0: Sunnis 1400 years ago. And that is to lie to your enemy, and it's considered to be a virtue. Not just it's okay, it's a virtue. And then the Sunnis later on adopted the same thing. But particularly with the Iranians, I don't believe a word they say. No matter, they can swear on a stack of Qurans. I would not believe a thing they say, because they are determined, even though they were decimated and the leadership has been decimated, they're still very, very ideologues in terms of world domination and in terms of awaiting for the 12th Imam, who supposedly disappeared in infancy 1,000 years ago, and they're waiting for him to show up. But he's only going to show up, he's going to come back and declare his imamship when the world is in a state of chaos in order to save his people, the Shiites.
1: This anticipation of this 12th Imam, this kind of Messiah-like character that they believe is coming, they're willing to die for him. They're willing to sacrifice other human beings to bring that about. So on some level, if you're willing to die for the cause, you're not going to be an easy opponent to deal with.
0: No, the ground is not level in these negotiations, because in their mind and their mindset, the worse things get, the more they force the hand of this Mahdi to show up, the 12th Imam. And so they wanted chaos. They wanted war. That's why they had proxies in Lebanon and in Gaza and Yemen, because they want to create this worldwide chaos.
1: Yeah.
0: And the worse it gets, the more they can force his hand to show. So this just, there's no logic in their arguments and discussion.
1: We're speaking with Pastor Michael Youssef. His book is called An Unholy Alliance. Before we get to the book directly, Dr. Youssef, I want to ask you about your perspective of the end of days. Do you believe that this is setting up anything that we would see or anticipate in what we see in Revelation?
0: Well, there is so much that is going on right now. In terms, I am not a end-time preacher
1: with
0: the charts and all of that, but I'm also a Bible
1: I don't trust the ones who do, by the way, which is why I trust you.
0: but I always go back to the Lord Jesus himself and what he said in Matthew 24. In Matthew 24, he gives about six, I think that's my count, of what he calls labor pains. And all of the labor pains, you know, they don't start at the beginning of the pregnancy. They don't start in the middle of the pregnancy, but they start toward the end.
1: Mm.
0: And even though all of these things, like the famine, war and rumors of war, the earthquakes, and all of these things have been with us for a long, long time. But the logic of our Savior's argument is that just as a woman, when she's getting close to giving birth, the labor pains become increase in intensity and in frequency, that all these things that he referred to as labor pain are now increasing in intensity and in frequency. Mm. They're happening more often. Think of Daniel. It's his last chapter. He talks about there will be increase in knowledge. My goodness, I did the research, and some in the past, knowledge could increase every century or two and then got to decades. Now, knowledge is increasing every few weeks, literally. And then the great apostasy. Oh my goodness, how many so-called evangelical preachers who are now going through deconstruction? How many people turning their back? Now, I'm thankful to hear that some of the younger generation want more to know more about more religion. I hope they go to Jesus, not religion. That's good news. But nonetheless, when you see so many churches have abdicated biblical truth, have abdicated the core of the gospel, you realize that the great apostasy is upon us. And the other thing our Lord said is that the gospel of the kingdom shall be preached around the world to every nation as a testimony to every nation, and then the end will come. And so all of these things that our Lord Jesus said is what really convinced me that we are getting there.
1: Well, and your book delves into that even more so. And we've got you for a nice, good chunk of time today, so I'm thankful for that. I do want to point out one other thing about what you just said, though. And I love the fact that you didn't break out the charts and do all this, the crazy stuff, because I have a 15-year-old who's asking me about Revelations now. He's watching YouTube and reading stuff, and I'm like, James, the main thing that we need to be doing as believers is pointing people to Jesus. If we are pointing people to Jesus, then when he comes, we will be ready. But if he comes and we're not doing that, then we're not ready. So it doesn't really matter the when, it matters who we're being at the time. But having said that, it does present an interesting dilemma, and this is one of the things that we talk about here in the New York area, kind of on a local level, differently than a national level, and that is that our mission doesn't change. Like, we're called to be winsome, we're called to be truthful, we're called to tell the truth, even if the culture hates God, even if they hate his word, even if they look at us as though we're some sort of inbred stepchild. Like, it is upon us to be resolute to say there is a Redeemer and his name is Jesus Christ.
0: Absolutely, and that's my message. I think sometimes when you get people debating and arguing over the charts, and who's going up and who's coming down and all this, I believe that's a distraction by the devil from preaching of the gospel. And it is a burden of my heart. That's why I'm taking the gospel message on the road. We've been all over the world. We had Ireland and Australia and so many of the cities in the United States. We're in Boston and D.C. and we'll be in Houston and San Antonio in the fall. And so I believe with all my heart, this is the call of the church today more than ever. I plead with pastors every time I speak to pastors, as if the Great Commission is more urgent today even than in the first day when our Lord Jesus gave that commission to the disciples.
1: Amen.
0: It is absolutely imperative that we take that very seriously now.
1: Amen. All right, when we come back, we're going to delve into this brand new book from Dr. Youssef called An Unholy Alliance, How Progressivism Brought About an Islamist Invasion. And maybe those of you living in middle country Ohio don't face this much, but I'll tell you, in New York, we're living it out every day. Come right back. Don't go anywhere.
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3: For years, many have refused to talk about what's happening. It was dismissed as over there in distant headlines, but now it's here. Two radical ideologies, once openly hostile, now standing shoulder to shoulder. In Dr. Youssef's new book, An Unholy Alliance, he explains why this convergence is happening, where it comes from, and why ignoring it will only accelerate the downfall of our society. Most leaders stay silent. Many are afraid of the backlash. But silence has consequences. This is not about fear or political solutions. It's about truth and the responsibility we have to speak it with courage and compassion. Order your copy of Dr. Michael Youssef's eye-opening new book, An Unholy Alliance, at ltw.org. ltw.org.

0: Welcome back. It's Kevin McCullough. It's That Kevin Show, thatkevinshow.com, and always pleased to have you with us. Also, always pleased to have Dr. Michael Youssef, and his new book is called An Unholy Alliance, How Progressivism Brought About an Islamist Invasion. And Dr. Youssef, you address this directly in the book, but I've started seeing some of the bloggers and some of the social media people and some others talk about a red-green alliance. Right. And there's this idea that there's something synergistically working together to bring progressive interests and Islamic radicals. And sadly, here in New York City, where 9/11 happened 22 years ago, it's happening right here. We've now elected an Islamic radical mayor who identifies with all of the ideals of the terrorists. And it's playing out. Now, it's not playing out that way in a lot of the other rest of the country, but here in New York, we're seeing it firsthand. What is the Red-Green Alliance, and how do you define it in your book?
1: Well, I define the Red-Green Alliance as the green for the Islamists and the red for communists. And really, you're having socialists and communists agreeing together, at least partially, in order that they may defeat the common enemy, and that is Western civilization. They both hate Western civilization. And as I mentioned in the book, that in the past, when there was a green-red alliance, like in Egypt in the 50s, between the Muslim Brotherhood and the military juntas who led the 52 revolution, in the end, one is going to kill the other, because this is a temporary kind of alliance. And then it happened again in 1979 in Iran. It was the leftists who led the revolution and got the Shah kicked out. In fact, they were all the prime minister, the foreign minister, all those articulate guys who were on television night after night speaking perfect English. They were all leftists. And then they invited Khomeini, and they thought they can have an alliance. And what did Khomeini learn from Nasser is that he basically killed all the leftists and then become an Islamist revolution in the truest sense of the word. And so those alliances will not last. But for now, unfortunately, they're creating so much havoc. You look at England today with Prime Minister Starmer, and he now appointed an Islamophobe czar who is an Islamist. He said, I need to protect the Muslims. And I tweeted out something. I said, since when do terrorists need protection? And it's happening in Australia with Albanese, the prime minister there, left prime minister. The leftists everywhere are either being paid off by Qatar, and or they are in ideologically, they hate Western civilization so much and all that Western civilization has given us. And by the way, I believe that Western civilization is the fruit of the Reformation.
0: Yes.
1: You see, the Reformation is what gave us freedom and understanding what freedom is and the personal responsibilities and all these things that we gained from the rise of the Reformation in the 1500s is what they hate. And that's what they want to destroy. And Karl Marx said the first thing you need to destroy is the family.
0: Well, that is what they have focused on. I mean, I've seen some of this here in New York, where you have now a mayor who's very, very much sided with the radical Islamists, who's touting Marxism as his economic ways. What ways do they typically work together? And what ultimately leads the Islamists to kill the Marxists?
1: Eventually, because this is just a temporary thing, but it cannot last. I mean, look what they do to the gays in Iran or in Gaza. Oh my goodness, one of the leaders of Hamas, out of just sheer suspicion that he may be gay, they tortured him and they killed him. In Iran, they take them up a high-rise building and throw them down. And that's what I don't understand. All the LGBTQSYZ, and the, you know, and you see now banners that says Queers for Palestine. Do they understand what they will do to them? But that's the problem. I believe with all my heart, personally, after 52 years in the ordained ministry, is that Satan is behind all of this.
0: Yes.
1: You see,
0: yes.
1: He has not only blinded them. Once he blinded them, he uses them. They are his foot soldiers. And his basic mission is to destroy and kill. Steal, destroy, and kill. And that's what they're doing.
0: Yeah.
1: They are doing his bidding. behind the scenes, Satan is operating, all those spiritual forces of darkness are operating. And now, so many people, when the Christian faith fades away, Satan takes over.
0: Well, it's why, to be candid, Dr. Youssef, it's why we can't have any bystanders. Christians have to be on the field, in the game, in the arena of where the battle is going on, because that's what we're called to do. Got to take one more quick break. I'm coming back with more with Dr. Michael Youssef, but the book is called An Unholy Alliance, How Progressivism Brought About an Islamist Invasion. I want you to have a copy. Buy four or five of them. Give them to some of your friends to read. Have a discussion about it after you read it. Invite them over for a dinner and have a it'll be one of the most exciting nights you'll have. Talk about some of this stuff, because it doesn't get more real than what we're dealing with right this very minute. Coming right back from New York, Kevin McCullough, stay here.
2: For years, many have refused to talk about what's happening. It was dismissed as over there in distant headlines, but now it's here. Two radical ideologies, once openly hostile, now standing shoulder to shoulder. In Dr. Youssef's new book, An Unholy Alliance, he explains why this convergence is happening, where it comes from, and why ignoring it will only accelerate the downfall of our society. Most leaders stay silent. Many are afraid of the backlash. But silence has consequences. This is not about fear or political solutions. It's about truth and the responsibility we have to speak it with courage and compassion. Order your copy of Dr. Michael Youssef's eye-opening new book, An Unholy Alliance, at ltw.org. ltw.org.

0: So glad to have you with us. It's That Kevin Show from New York. We come to you from Times Square, but glad to have Dr. Michael Youssef joining us. Even if he's in a much sunnier, warmer climate than we are always glad to see his shining smile as he comes. And that's one of the things that separates us, Dr. Youssef, is it not? If ultimately the idea of everything that the progressive movement and the Islamic radicals have leads to death and all kinds of forms of death, spiritual death, physical death, relational death, emotional death, the death of your own intelligence and mental health. I mean, there's all kinds of things that go into that. That just makes the message of Jesus and what he offers you so much more vibrant and so much more dynamic and in such contrast to what the other side has to offer.
1: Absolutely. And one of the great ironies, and a lot of people don't know this because the media doesn't report it, that there are thousands upon thousands upon thousands, I would actually venture to say millions, in the Muslim world, in Iran, and in the other Muslim countries who are coming to Christ in large numbers, even though at the threat of their own lives. But they're coming to Christ because once they start contrasting and see the love of Christ and understand the gospel and what they were brought up to learn, they embrace the Lord Jesus Christ. And I talk to so many of them. In fact, we have a television station dedicated 24/7 to the gospel in the Arab world. 260 million homes in the Arabic speaking world. Kingdom Sat, Malakot in Arabic. And I talk to some of them and they will say, now we can really die for the truth. We were willing to die for a lie. Now we can die for the truth. We'll be happy to do it. And they pay, literally, they lose their jobs, they lose their families, they lose home, they get kicked out of home. And that's what my son is. This is helping them go help the persecuted. And so this is the irony. Here in the West, in Europe, and in the United States, and in Australia, and Canada, we are departing from the truth of the gospel, or at least passive in the churches. We just sit in our churches, we sing our songs, and then we leave, and we don't have that urgency of gospel proclamation. And I really believe that what you're saying is exactly what needs to be done.
0: We have to be a gospel-forward culture. It seems to me that when we went through COVID and have come out the other side and we're seeing some of these cataclysmic global, you know, October 7th type of events going on, it seems like to me there is starting to be a hunger in our culture in a sense that they're not getting the truth in other places. And I have pastors telling me that there's people coming to them saying, tell me what you do. Tell me what you believe. I need more of what you have. And the admonition to the pastors listening is you better be ready to tell them because they're coming to you asking. But do you sense that same spiritual hunger and searching by people in the days that we're living in?
1: Yes, even Gallup has reported that the interest on the part of those who are in their 20s has gone from 28% to 42%.
0: Wow.
1: That is a huge rise, and I actually just wrote an op-ed about it. And we better be ready to welcome, train, disciple. I have preached the next generation, the importance of modeling, discipling the next generation for the last 40 years, and we're doing it here in Atlanta. And I just plead with pastors to begin to think of discipling that next generation. Maybe that's a generation that will bring about the Great Awakening, which we have been praying for decades now.
0: For the final 2 minutes that I have you, if someone is listening today and they see all that's going on and you had a chance to just sit with them one-on-one over a cup of coffee, what would your message to them be at this very moment?
1: Wake up. In two words, wake up. And if you are beginning to wake up, then I want to help you see the whole truth, the truth and the whole truth, which is in Jesus Christ. But meanwhile, the Christians who are listening and the freedom loving, even if they're not Christians or Jewish or religious at all, but if they're freedom loving, they need to realize that that freedom could absolutely not be here in 2 years' time. If we do nothing, because, I mean, the voting, the out there getting the candidates who freedom-loving candidates. Those are the common things that we have. Now, to be sure, I'm about Jesus and about the gospel. But at the same time, I'm also a citizen of this country. I'm a legal immigrant. And I love this country genuinely, and I want to see this country to go back to its roots instead of departing from its roots. And so as a citizen, I would say, if you cherish freedom, if you want that freedom for your children and your grandchildren, we're blessed with 15 grandchildren, then you wake up and see what is happening, the deceptions, the lying, the cheating on media and some politicians. Yeah. That we need to be good citizens as well as truly Bible-believing, Christ-centered Christians.
0: Get a copy of Dr. Youssef's book, An Unholy Alliance. It's going to open your eyes in a lot of ways. And then do what Dr. Youssef just closed on there. You know, Daniel, as a young man, was taken from his home. He never got to worship with people in his form of worship ever again. He died in a foreign country, but he quoted the prophet Jeremiah, and he said, I need to work for the welfare of the city that I'm in. He didn't abandon his role within that culture. He adapted. He served multiple kingships and governments. And friends, we can do the same right here. We can have an impact where we are, but we have to be involved. We cannot sit on the sidelines. The days are too serious for that. And that's what an unholy alliance from Dr. Michael Youssef really drives home. It's subtitled How Progressivism Brought About an Islamist Invasion. And that invasion has arrived on the shores of America. We've got to recognize that. Dr. Youssef, thank you for spending time with us. It's always a joy.
1: Delighted to see you again, Kevin. Thank you for having me, brother.
0: Very much our pleasure indeed.
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17: 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Why does he say this? It says, feed me with the food that is my portion. I just want whatever your portion is for me. I don't want any more. I don't want any less. Why? Lest I be full and deny you.
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17: One of the most fascinating things about evangelizing, going and passing out tracts or sharing the gospel with someone, is seeing people react with a negative response. And that happens more often than not. It's less that you'll get a positive response, especially when hitting the gospel. But it's more of a negative response that you'll get from people. They'll want to back away. They'll want to quickly exit the conversation. They might look at you like you're crazy. I find this very, very fascinating because we're handing someone the message of eternal life. And I think, how can they continue to walk in deadness and not be worried about where they're going? See, people will place their trust in some ideology, idolatry, or something else that gives them comfort, but it's just a distraction. And if only everybody could take a step back today and have a real conscious experience of examining their life and looking at all of history and seeing that everybody heads to the same direction, death. What are you trusting in? What is going to get you across that bridge? For some, they just pretend that that's it, and that's the finish line, and it's done. For some, they trust in their works and that there must be something good on the other side and we'll experience it. But for many, they distract themselves with toys and gimmicks. And there are more toys and gimmicks now than there have ever been before. I just think, how wrong are you? I'm wrong so many times in one day, I lose track. And yet you're going to trust that you have the answers compared to the Bible? You're putting your trust, well, in something that happened in the 2008 explosion of the stock market. There's nothing there, and you will lose it all. You have to put your trust in something. See, the problem is with us, even as Christians, is we know that we can put our trust in the Lord. And if we can put our trust in Him for salvation, then how much more should we be putting our trust in Him for our daily needs? If we can trust Him to carry us across that bridge of death built on Christ and Christ alone and His work, how much more should we trust on Him to provide for us? That is what the Lord is getting at here in these texts. He's wanting His disciples to understand that it's not just about asking Him for stuff as if He was some type of genie. But it's encouraging all of us to come to the Father through Him and ask for whatever it is you need to show that it's Him that you place your trust. Should you ask for things? Of course. A father like me or another one of our brothers here is going to love their children, but we are evil. Yet, of course, made good through Christ. But even the one that has not given into depravity is going to love their children. How much more is our good Father in heaven love all of His children and knows what we need before we ask Him? Jesus is saying, this is an example of your Christian walk. If you love me, if you want a true relationship with the Father, as we move through these next three verses, these requests of your daily needs, which are your physical needs and your spiritual needs, you come to Him to show that you trust Him. We know that you have to have a relationship with Christ first. We've seen as we studied, our Father in heaven, hallowed be His name. An unbeliever cannot show the holiness of God because they reject God. They have to be born again and come to desire what? That His name would be made holy. That His kingdom would come. You know, no unbeliever wants to be in the kingdom of God. They just want to take from it. We see that at the end of the millennial reign, that many people in that kingdom on earth that have not yet had their glorified bodies turn from Christ and want to attack Him and His people. But you want the kingdom, and you want His will to be done. What is the Lord's will? In a simple answer is to not sin. To fight your sin and not dive into your sin and fight God. It's to honor all that He wants and to obey Him and walk with Him. So we know when we get to this text, you already have to have a relationship with Christ. You have to have repented and trusted in Him. So you have a relationship with the Father. But then Jesus is saying you've taken care of the important part in the first three requests. And these requests are, they're imperatives, but what He's saying is let your name be holy. Let your kingdom come. Let your will be done. You've ordained our prayers to bring about your providence on earth, to be a part of your will carried out. But these next three requests here are directly asking the Lord to provide. They're directly asking the Lord to provide. Let's not forget the structure, the context of Matthew chapter 6, verse 1, all the way through verse 18. It's about practicing a true righteousness, which is not the righteousness that you have. Christ gave it to you. And you can now, through him and the Holy Spirit being on a new platform, being on the Lord and walking in this Christian life, can now produce righteousness, of course, by the Holy Spirit. And you're to show this righteousness by seeking a relationship with him, not trying to be acknowledged by others. And that's what we've seen through giving, and now we're seeing through prayer. We know that our prayer life is to be in our prayer closets. And when we pray in public, we're not to do it to be acknowledged, but to desperately seek the Lord and for his name to be holy.
18: In Paul's final months, he wrote his disciple Timothy in his second epistle of chapter 4, verse 1. I solemnly charge you in the presence of God and of Christ Jesus, who is to judge the living and the dead, and by his appearing and his kingdom, preach the word. Be ready in and out of season, reprove, rebuke, exhort with great patience and teaching. For the time will come when they will not endure sound doctrine, but wanting to have their ears tickled, they will accumulate for themselves teachers in accordance to their own desires, and will turn away their ears from the truth and will turn aside to myths. Christians are neglecting their first love, to know Christ, to love Christ, and to proclaim his word from the rooftops. There is a famine in the land of sound, verse-by-verse expository preaching from the pulpits across the world, and Shepherd's Gate Bible Church is dedicated to seeing a revival of it. The church needs the whole counsel of God, all of the Bible, for all of life, and is dedicated to spreading the great truths of doctrine to all of those who have ears wanting to hear. Shepherd's Gate Bible Church wants to see the church rescued from the culture of Babylon, have family worship thrive in the home, and for believers to fall in love with the Word of God. To hear more of Pastor Abraham at Shepherd's Gate Bible Church, head over to shepherdsgatebiblechurch.com, where you can listen to more sermons, join their email list, send in any Bible questions, or reach out for prayer. Come join Shepherd's Gate Bible Church in person every Sunday at 9:30 a.m. Visit our website for location at shepherdsgatebiblechurch.com. Now, back to the sermon.
17: And so, we see that this is a righteous way of praying. This is a true way of praying. And it's very, very important that we come to him and ask him for whatever it is we need. I had someone tell me a long time ago that they didn't want to ask the Lord for stuff, for good things. But the Lord is saying, come and ask what it is you need. I will settle out what is righteous and what is not. See, God is our ultimate provider. And it's amazing that you don't burden him with your prayers. You do not burden God with your prayers, but you will burden yourself if you ignore it, if you ignore him. Do you put your trust in God for salvation? Of course, then put your trust in God for your needs. And we see as we go through these three, they're imperatives, but they're actually entreaties because it's from a lesser to a greater. We can't tell God what to do. But an imperative is really what it is in the language. It's saying, oh, please, Lord, give this to us with a heart of full reliance. Remember, we would do trust falls when we were kids. And that means, for those that aren't millennials, I don't know if anyone else did this back in the day, we would fall back and our friends would catch us and we'd close our eyes. I learned very quickly not to trust my friends because I got hurt. Well, you can trust fall on Christ. What does that mean? Throw everything on him and trust that he is going to provide. Specifically to the Father we're calling. And Jesus says, give us this day our daily bread. And I want us to know these three requests, our, daily, when we use the word our, it's not because we're going to get into debts. Christ doesn't have any debts. And he's praying with us. Now he's showing us how to pray. He's already been doing that, but he's saying here, continue to pray in this way because you have debts. I don't want us to for once think that our Lord has debts because he's praying our Father, it's his Father as well. Your kingdom come, your will be done on this on earth as it is in heaven. Give us this day our daily bread. And he hands it over to us. Now you continue to pray for whatever it is you need. And we hit the physical needs. You should be asking the Lord to provide for your physical needs. That doesn't mean we don't work, we don't save money, we don't become wise in our jobs and in our finances and every area of life. Of course, we're to have that. But with all that aside in our planning, you pursue that and then you just let it go. And you just trust that the Lord is guiding everything. You don't know when the next time the stock market's going to crash. You've seen gas go up recently. You don't know when that could just boom, $2 to $4 to $5 to $10. You don't know how quick. Remember in COVID, the country shut down like that. The world shut down like that. You don't know. It is the Lord. You can't put your trust in your job. You can't put your trust in those that are providing, that are helping you, your employment. You have to work hard, but completely put your trust in our Father. Give us this day, today. The word here is argued against because scholars try to figure out where it came from. It's a very unusual word. Daily is how we translate it, but it could be one of two ways. It could be today, or it could be of a day approaching. And if it is a day of approaching, what Jesus is saying here is this is to be your morning prayer. Do you get up and pray in the morning? If the first thing you do is grab your phone, then put the Bible on the phone and start reading that first to wake you up, to renew your mind. But immediately when you can, you should get into prayer because the Lord has given you another breath. And you to pray immediately. And if you don't know where to pray because your brain is so foggy from a long night of sleep, start with the disciples' prayer. Our daily bread. So this would be the coming day because it's still morning and the sun has not risen. What this is not referring to, though, that some have argued is an eschatological view of the kingdom. Because we will have everything we need in the kingdom. It will be plentiful and it will be such blessing. I know that us here today will already have our glorified bodies, but there will be no lack. So this can't mean that. This is today. It also teaches us to be present. You know what a superpower is for the Christian? To be present. To really be present. People own businesses, buildings, land, have great names across the world, and they do not have the ability to be present. That is such a gift for us. You know, when you get to the Word and you read something in the Bible and it strikes you, and you're really to examine yourself and thank the Lord and be encouraged, even if it's conviction of turning from sin in somewhere, that is being present. To be able to enjoy coffee with your wife or your spouse, to be able to spend time with your children, just sit with them. To be able to step outside and smell the flowers and the sun. Not that you could smell the sun, but you get it. The ability to be present. Even with good intentions, do we do this? We're trying to seek the Lord, and immediately our mind goes 1,000 miles an hour. You understand that the enemy has it set up like that, right? Get to your phone, focus on everything else at one time. Go. Knowledge overload. Information overload. How much is there to know? Important things, too, all happening at once. This is not how it's ever been in all of history. It's not a bad thing to have technology, but the point is this, is that with navigating our day, we're still to keep that present feeling of being present in the moment. Oh, how much pain you have when you're not present in the moment. When you look back and you've wasted time, or you were with someone important and you could have spent it better. Don't miss out on what God has for you right now. The most important moment that's ever existed, probably the cross, when Jesus said, "It is finished." Maybe you could say the glorification, that time that's coming, right? When we all get to see and everyone bows down, whether they're on his side or not. But somewhere on the fourth or fifth point of the most important time in history is right now. This is the most important time. In 5 minutes when we get there, that will be the most important time. Why? Because God is moving right now. He's not wasting time. We are. And he's drawing us in to stay present. You have to understand that you will be attacked constantly by the enemy to divert your attention from being present. That's why the Lord is saying, "Our daily, daily, today, right now." And it also shows a full reliance on him. Trace your money back where it comes from. You will eventually get to God. Don't think that God is not making sure that money goes through wherever it needs to go to get to your account. Whoever, whether it's an enemy of God or a friend of God, God is the one that gets that money to you to provide for you, that gets you the food and resources that you need. We can't buy into the lie that God loves me, so he gives me more. If he gives me more, that means he loves me more. If he gives me less, that means he loves me less and I must be doing something wrong. This is a very important proverb. Very important proverb. Proverbs chapter 30, 8 and 9. He says, "Keep worthlessness and every false word far from me," the writer. "Give me neither poverty nor riches." Do we pray that way? "Give me neither poverty nor riches." Why does he say this? He says, "Feed me with the food that is my portion." I just want whatever your portion is for me. I don't want any more. I don't want any less. Why? "Lest I be full and deny you and say, 'Who is Yahweh?'" Pride. Why do you think it's so hard for the rich man to enter the kingdom of heaven? It's hard for the poor man to enter the kingdom of heaven. It's impossible for both. God can save the rich and the poor. But if your mindset is so focused on having a bigger portion, more bread than what is necessary, well, you just might forget your provider. You might forget the one who gave it to you. You might bite the hand that feeds you. And he continues, he says, "Or lest I be impoverished and steal and profane the name of God." Everybody has a portion. That portion may be greater, that portion may be lesser. Whatever God has entrusted to you, and of course we are to save, we're to be wise and be careful with our spending, with our saving, and what we're doing, what we're using our resources for, obviously. But everyone will still have a portion. And the portion's going to look different. But if your portion is small, that's what God wants you to have. Be responsible with it. Treat it right. Maybe it'll grow to something big. Maybe it will stay small. Maybe it'll be middle class. If you have something grand, God gave that to you. Be responsible with it. But don't let it lead you astray. There are rich people that are after money. There are poor people that are after money. The important part is to not look at other people's portions, but focus on what your daily bread is and what God has given you, and to be thankful for it. So interesting that when the manna was sent out in the desert to the Israelites, they got enough for what? One day. And when they tried to save it, specifically when they were supposed to rest on the Sabbath, they saved it and they bundled it and they kept it. And overnight, what happened? Maggots got into it and it was completely ruined. God wanted them so much. And he provided enough on Friday. The Sabbath would have been on Saturday. Enough on Friday to

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2: And we'll turn aside to myths. 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
9: Bill Jacobs says that forecast that the Atlantic will see fewer storms than average this year.
10: With roughly a 55% chance of being below normal, 35% chance of near normal, and a 10% chance of above normal. This equates to 8 to 14 named storms with winds at or above 39 miles an hour. Of these, 3 to 6 hurricanes with winds at or above 74 miles an hour, and 1 to 3 major hurricanes, that's your category 3 to 5, with winds at or above 111 miles an hour.
9: Kyle Busch died after severe pneumonia progressed into sepsis, resulting in rapid and overwhelming complications, according to a statement released by his family. Dakota Hunter, vice president of Kyle Busch Company, said the family received the medical evaluation on Saturday. More on these stories at townhall.com.

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1: So glad to have you with us at That Kevin Show, thatkevinshow.com. It was about a week ago, I think, that I was in Washington, D.C., broadcasting live from the Independent Women's Forum Annual Summit Gala. What a day, what a night. Totally great experience. But every week we enjoy featuring the independent women. And Neerja Deshpande was there, but we had such a packed agenda, we didn't get her on the show that day. And she rejoins us. Neerja, it was wonderful to meet you. My bride and I loved chatting with you the little bit that we got to in between the sessions and that evening for the event. You are a policy analyst for independent women, and you really like hone in on the educational issues. And recently there was something called the Yale Report on Higher Ed Reform. What were they looking at?
2: Yeah, so Yale basically put together a committee, and they decided to look at, they called it the Report of the Yale Committee on Trust in Higher Education. And they acknowledged that trust has died, that the public does not trust universities anymore.
1: But and specifically, that, they were looking at its impact on them, too.
2: Oh, yeah, absolutely. But it was both, right? It was that they were looking at the impact on universities, but they were also really considering public trust. Like, I don't think it was just, the Trump administration is coming after us. I think there was just a real sense of like, yeah, we've spent the past 15
1: years. Have we lost our way kind of thing?
2: Yeah. And I think I think for the first time in God knows how long, honestly, I mean, there's some real semblance of reform coming through in higher education.
1: Well, what did the report find?
2: Well, so the report found that, you know, it's not even necessarily things like ideology, although ideology is part of it. There are so many factors going into the decline of trust in higher ed. So you can look at, for instance, the cost of tuition, right? So the public has lost trust in higher ed in large part because tuition is crazy. When a four-year degree is running kids straight out of high school into hundreds of thousands of dollars of debt, you know, the average debt is about $30,000 in America. So it's not as bad as it could be. Some of those higher end numbers are skewed, but $30,000 is still a lot of money to sort of, you know, start out, in life without.
1: Already, and you're tagged paying it with. Yeah, exactly. And I think some people think that that's especially true when they look at the endowments of places like Harvard and Yale and some of the Ivies especially, and they've got millions and millions in endowment, and they're still charging insane costs for a product that essentially doesn't really change. Like, it's not like they're making more advanced technological pieces of machinery or something where you need more rare earth minerals or something that increases the price of it. This is education. A lot of these are tenured professors that just come back year after year. They're teaching the same course. Places like Liberty University have figured out if you digitize these things, you can actually reduce rates in the cost of kids studying the courses and enroll a lot more kids, universally through, virtual programs. I think the university model generally is not a bad business itself, but I don't think people trust it when the prices keep going up.
2: And I mean, the funny thing is, right, especially when it comes to elite colleges like Yale, these Ivies with multi-billion dollar endowments, they're actually the ones that cost the least. So if you're like from a middle class family earning less than $200,000, you are not paying anything in Yale tuition. That is how their tuition pricing works. The problem is the lack of transparency, right? And so what ends up happening is that students don't actually know how much they're going to pay, and they don't understand that the price tag isn't necessarily what their family will actually have to pay. And but it doesn't matter necessarily that they're going to get this discount after all this convoluted FAFSA work and typing in all their parents' assets and debts and this and that. That matters less than the price tag itself psychologically for people. So psychologically, people care more about the number that says, oh yeah, like tuition, room, board, and food are all going to cost, you know, $100,000 this year. When people see that, they're like, that's crazy, even if they would be paying zero at a place like Yale. I actually think places that are non-elite colleges, so you have these very small liberal arts colleges shutting down increasingly around the country, and they're shutting down because they actually have the real financial problems. Places like Yale aren't, but the places like Yale are the ones that define public perception.
1: The places like Yale and Harvard do, though, have presidents that went before Congress and defended heinous actions by faculty and campuses, especially when it came to anti-Semitism and some other things over the last couple of years. Do you think those testimonies given kind of in public injured the view of universities generally speaking?
2: I 100% think they do. And listen, I mean, the Yale report also goes into free speech. So, you know, they're saying finally that, yeah, we should care about free speech. That's part of our mission as a university. But when you look at what happened with the anti-Semitism hearings, you know, a couple of years ago at this point, and those were like, I think the really bad ones were Columbia, MIT, and Harvard. If I remember correctly, those were the presidents who like really goofed. Yale was not involved in that specifically.
1: I don't think they could have done worse. Let's put it that way.
2: Yeah, they couldn't have done worse. And I think, I mean, beyond the Israel-Palestine issue, beyond the anti-Semitism issue even, I think the sort of crazy thing for the American public to watch with those presidents was like not only how out of touch they are with reality, like they just clearly had never been confronted with any form of criticism before, which was very apparent in how they spoke to, you know, Congress, to the people's, you know, to Congress.
1: Representatives, yeah.
2: Yeah, to the representatives of the people. But I think it also came out in terms of this was the first time they started saying, oh, but we care about free speech. And it's like, okay, well, fine, but you have not cared about free speech for decades, right? Like you have marginalized conservative voices. You have marginalized anybody who dares say that a man is a man and a woman is a woman. You have marginalized, so many people who, you know, were falsely accused of sexual harassment, who were accused of racism on sort of very trumped up charges. I just think when people see these university presidents suddenly caring about free speech, it's like, well, no, you don't. You're just kind of trying to save your, you know, you're trying to save your
1: neck. Call it late and a day short. Let me ask you this. What about the curriculum? Was there anything that the Yale report looked at by way of actual courses themselves or, you know, ideology within courses?
2: Yeah, I mean, they talked about, they have a section on politics and intellectual pluralism, and they have a section on the classroom. So they do really talk about, you know, a lot of work. They say, you know, I'm trying to read directly from the document. Our committee spoke with hundreds of Yale students, faculty, alumni, and administrators about the issue of ideological conformity. No subject we took up was more contested. Many students who self-identified as conservatives said they had found a real home at Yale, both in the classroom and beyond. But they also said there were classes and communities at Yale where they felt their perspectives were not welcomed or respected.

0: Well, good day to you. It's Joel with the King Country dropping in to let you know that our brand new film, Unsung Hero, is in theaters now.
1: It's Luke here. We've teamed up with the creators of Jesus Revolution to bring you this adventure of a lifetime. It's a powerful, true story about a family uniting, growing in their faith, and facing the impossible together.
0: In theaters now, unsunghero.movie for more information.
2: 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Parental guidance suggested.
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2: From the creators of Jesus Revolution comes the incredible true story.
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2: 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In theaters now.

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0: go ahead. Just recommend filling the water reservoir so we can at least fight the fires when everyone's homes burn down again.
1: Yeah, but that sounds like it's gonna require me to do something, and that's not really my vibe.
0: Well, there needs to be some precaution for fire, Gavin.
1: I'm way ahead of you.
0: Come in, Tim.
1: This is Smokey, the evacuate your home when it's on fire koala. Do your thing, Tim.
2: Hi, I'm Smokey, the evacuate your home when it's on fire koala. I'm here to tell you to evacuate your home when it's on fire. 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
8: Still to come, the CEO of Turning Point Education, Utz Hertzberg. 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More sketch comedy from the Babylon Bee and Spencer Pratt. And returning to the spotlight, it's Niall Horan.

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1: Welcome back to Times Square. It's Kevin McCullough, That Kevin Show. Everything that you need from the show at thatkevinshow.com. 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I'm very excited. You've heard me begin to talk about the upcoming education summit for a group called Turning Point Education, and I want to give you a website right up front, Turning Point ED, all one word. Turning Point TED is another way you could say it, but turningpointed.com will give you the all you need to know behind what we're going to talk about. But why is the Turning Point organization hosting an education summit? Here to discuss is Dr. Hertzberg, who is the chief education officer for TPA, Turning Point Academy. And Hutz, it's good to see you in person. We have lots of mutual friends, and we've been around each other in different places and just never met before, but we did today. So thanks for being on.
2: Well, thank you so much. It's great to be with you, Kevin. Thank you for the opportunity.
1: When we talk about education, I think one of the things, and you can't talk about Turning Point without talking about Charlie and kind of his vision. I think one of the things that I was always impressed by was that even though he stopped formal education in his life at one point in time, he never stopped learning. And in fact, education was part of his real legacy in terms of when he would go on college campuses and he would talk to kids and he would answer questions, he would push them, continue to learn, continue to grow, always be learning would be kind of an emphasis of his. And now Turning Point Education, which is one of these kind of finger organizations that have come off the main Turning Point spoke. I think of Turning Point as like a big wagon wheel, and they've got all these other things, faith and education and other stuff going on. But it is one of the main things that you guys are doing. What's the vision for it? Where did it come from? What's the story?
2: Yeah, great question, and you're 100% right. Turning Point Education is one of the major divisions of Turning Point USA. We have probably six or seven major divisions, and we're the K through 13 division of Turning Point USA. You know, the vision really lies with Charlie in this sense that, as you rightly said, Charlie is best known for going to college campuses. That's how Turning Point USA started, and Charlie's very last day on this planet was on a college campus. But so for about 12, 13 years, that's a big part of what Charlie Kirk did. But it wasn't the only thing that Charlie Kirk did by any means. We could talk about some of the other things. But one of the things that Charlie began to see, Kevin, very interestingly, was that in all of his interactions with college students, literally hundreds of campuses, thousands of students, he began to see what some of the rest of us were seeing, and that was this, that students were coming to college now already indoctrinated. It used to be that you went to college or university to get indoctrinated, but kids were coming because of what was taking place in high school, junior high, we would even say in grade school. And I was seeing that. I was in Christian higher education. I made the decision to go younger to be able to have greater influence, and that's actually, interestingly, how I got connected to Charlie. But other people were seeing that as well. I've got to tell you this, Dr. Robert George, a professor, Princeton University, a professional acquaintance, he was asked the question, Dr. George, in your 39 years of teaching at Princeton, this was a few years ago, what have you seen that is different in students today than when you first started four decades ago? And he said what I just said a few minutes ago, that he said 10, 12 years ago, I began to notice that kids were already coming indoctrinated to Princeton. And in the days prior to that, they would get indoctrinated at Princeton. So Charlie saw that. He was always seeing beyond the horizon. And so about 4 years ago, he started this division, which was then initially called Turning Point Academy. Our name now is Turning Point Education. We've kind of grown into that bigger name. And so that's what we're involved in, K through 13 education.
1: Well, I think it's so important, and I want to talk about some of the kind of granular components of this, because I cover education a lot, and there are a lot of good organizations doing a lot of good data farming on all this. I was just speaking with Dr. Carrie Ingram from the Discovery Institute and from the Independent Women's Forum just earlier today, and she was talking about the amount of dollars that have been reaped from taxpayers and sent to the Department of Education and what we've gotten basically for it, which amounts to a big fat zero. In fact, if you could figure out a deficit in terms of what you receive on the receivables, that's where we would actually be. We keep getting at the K through 12 level, we keep getting dumber as the longer the Department of Education has been in existence. So there's like one component of the problem. Another part of the problem has been opposition to various methods. I don't know if people understand this. Kids learn in different ways. Mm-hmm. And in large measure, public education in particular, we somewhere along the line said we're just going to do lectures and notes and we're going to do things in ways that the female mind gravitates a little more towards, and the male experiential, hands-on, kind of tactical stuff doesn't receive as well. And we've basically said, if you don't like it, we're going to put some sort of label on you, and we're going to claim that you have a diagnosable condition and put you on drugs. My point being this, that there's so many different components to what education has become and how it has kind of fallen apart, that I think we need an organization like Turning Point Education to come along and say, let's take a snapshot of the big picture, and then let's get under the hood and start changing hoses and changing out parts and belts and spark plugs and everything else. Because if we want this to work well, we've got to look at it holistically. And to that end, you've got your Educators Summit Courage in Our Convictions conference coming up June 16th through the 19th. Talk to me about how it addresses some of these granular issues.
2: Yes, absolutely. You know, you're 100% right. And one of the things, let me just say, is a precursor to your question. At Turning Point Education, we're committed not just to generic education and not even just good education. We're committed to Christian education.
1: Thank you. And I was going to emphasize that.
2: And Charlie was 100% supportive of that. And in fact, if he wasn't, I wouldn't be in the position that I am, because the power is not in education. Education can, you know, the old proverb is that they'll teach a thief to be able to steal better. You know, and so we're committed to Christian education. Charlie was 100% supportive of that. We're particularly partial to classical education, but our sphere of influence, because of Charlie, because of the Turning Point USA organization, cuts across all sectors, really, of education. And so this is our fifth annual Educators Summit. In our first four, we've roughly drawn about a third public school teachers and administrators, about a third Christian school teachers and private school teachers and administrators, and about a third homeschooling parents and educators, and then some school board members, pastors. And so we're cutting across really a broad swath of those that are in education. Again, that was part of the vision. We don't want to be just focused on homeschoolers or just focused on Christian schools. And I'm thankful that that vision has been able to become reality in our experience.
1: What I would like to add to that is, as believers with a worldview that says that the gospel is for everybody, we have to be willing to kind of invade society with the gospel.
0: Stick around for more of That Kevin. Next, That Kevin Show with Kevin McCullough.
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8: With SRN News, I'm Ron Taylor. A person who approached a White House security checkpoint and began firing at officers has died. Tonight, the Secret Service is saying that according to a preliminary investigation, the person approached a checkpoint shortly after 6 p.m. Eastern Time, removed a weapon from his bag, and began firing at posted officers. Those officers returned fire and hit the suspect, who was transported to an area hospital where he later died. A bystander was also struck in the incident. The Secret Service said none of its officers were injured and that President Trump, who was at the White House at the time, was not impacted. Gunmen have opened fire in two separate attacks on the Honduran coast, killing at least 25 people, including six police officers. Police say the first incident took place Thursday at a plantation in Trujillo. The public prosecutor's office said 19 people were killed there. In the second attack, assailants opened fire on police in Omaha near the Guatemalan border, killing six officers. This is SRN News.
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4: It's Luke here. We've teamed up with the creators of Jesus Revolution to bring you this adventure of a lifetime. It's a powerful, true story about a family uniting, growing in their faith, and facing the impossible together.

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6: Pick your Bibles with me this morning. I'll be speaking on biblical keys to a blessed and happy home. Biblical keys. How many of you want to know the keys to a blessed and happy home? Only three people. How many of you want to know the keys? As you lift your hands up, may God release the keys to you. So especially this month, we'll be talking about love, love, love. It's okay to understand that also love is very needed in a family. Not just among couples and, you know, two people. The whole family needs love. Tell you about, I need love. Amen. Ephesians chapter 5. Ephesians chapter 5. If you don't mind, you stand for the reading of God's word. Ephesians chapter 5. I read from verse 1 and 2 and I will skip to 21 to 33. At some point, I'll make you sit down. Please stand. Please stand. Don't worry. You've done well. Thank you, Holy Spirit of God. Be ye therefore followers of God as dear children. And walk in love. Somebody say, walk in love. As Christ also had loved us and has given himself for us. Everybody pay attention to this. He gave himself as an offering. And as what? A sacrifice. That's deep stuff. I don't have time to exegete that. He not only gave himself as an offering, but he took it further, even to the things we don't deserve, as a sacrifice. To God, the love he showed is not just to us, but to what? To God as a sweet smelling servant. Go to verse 21 or verse 15. Let's go to 15. See then that you walk circumspectly. Did you see that? That word circumspect or circumspectly means to carefully consider circumstances around us and the possible consequences of our action. Being cautious, being wise, and being morally sound. God wants us to be circumspect. Tell you about God wants you to be circumspect. walk not as fools, but as wise, redeeming the time, because the days are what? Are evil. We're in evil days, Bethel. Wherefore, be not unwise, but understanding what the will of God is. Verse 18. Be not drunk with wine. Did you see that? Be not what? Wherein is excess. But be filled with the Spirit. Speaking to yourselves in what? In Psalms. We don't have time. I would have given you time to speak to yourself in Psalms. Speaking to yourself in Psalms. In hymns, thank you, Brother Trevor, this morning. And spiritual songs. Come on, come on. You guys are in spirit. Singing and making melody in your hearts to what? To the Lord. Verse 20. Giving thanks always for all things unto God and the Father in the name of our Lord Jesus Christ. Verse 21. Submitting. Everybody look at this. What did it say? Submitting, this word is a word that many people don't like. If your family would enjoy peace and happiness, this word must be a part of your modus operandi. It must be part of the workings, the culture in your home. Submitting. Husband submitting to wife. Wife submitting to husband. Children submitting to parents. Everybody in the family submitting to the will of God. Not saying, I'm telling you, one of the things that can cause the greatest shipwreck in a family is when people make up their mind to do evil and carry it out. And nobody can change your mind. Don't be that believer. You never be somebody that nobody can change your mind. What if you are going the wrong direction 90 miles an hour? Speed is not the same as direction. You can be wrong. Did you hear me?
7: Yes.
6: What did I say? You are not Alpha and Omega. You are not the beginning and the end. You can be wrong. Peter, if Peter refused to listen to what God had told him, we today will not be saved. Because as far as they thought salvation was for the Jews. And God told Peter, kill and eat in the dream. Peter said, I can't do this. It's against the culture. God said, don't call unclean what I've called clean. When God is trying to change your mind, are you going to be stubborn to carry your will out? You do that, your family will enter shipwreck. Is somebody hearing me this morning? If God is giving you an instruction, God sent somebody to you. You woke up early in the morning, the person, you didn't see the person before. You've never seen the person before. They appear and they told you. God told them to tell you this. And with your full chest and mind, you disobey. I heard a story of a young girl that woke up in her family. It was a Muslim family. But she woke up in a dream. And in that dream, her father is a pilot and saw that there was a plane crash. And cried out of the dream and said, Daddy, I had a dream. Don't fly today. Young girl. The father listened to that dream. Every person that flew in that plane that he was not flown perished. When God is trying to speak to you, when God is trying to help you, and he brings an instruction to you, will you be patient to consider? Or are you going to allow your PhD to block your mind and your brain from understanding sound counsel? He that is upon reproof and the same hardeneth his heart, the same will suddenly be destroyed without remedy. Everybody's telling you, calm down. You say no. Calm down for what? Calm down. What did I say? Look at your neighbor, tell your neighbor, calm down. Submitting yourself what? One to what? It doesn't matter who is senior or who is junior. Submit yourself one to another. The moment God sunk this truth into my brain, you know, as a man, I grew up as an African man, now I'm an American man. We're always right. Don't you know I'm the head? So who is the day? I feel you're always right. And God told me, if your wife give you counsel, don't you think that there's wisdom in that counsel? I said, no! I'm the man. I'm always right. So God explained it this way to me. Have you ever seen a woman that wants to be a widow? Clap if you want to clap. Your clap is... I don't understand what I mean. So when a wife is telling a husband, it's because she wants the husband to be alive. Nobody wants to cry. So sometimes just consider that advice. If you say change that time, change the time. Before somebody look at the man like, nobody could advise you in your whole house that you don't wear purple tie with red shirts. Tell your neighbor, learn to submit. No, I'm serious. Tell your neighbor, learn to submit. Look at verse 22. Wives, now. This is who the scripture targets the most. Wives, submit yourselves. Verse 22. Submit yourselves unto your own husbands. As who? Don't focus on them. Sometimes husbands could be stubborn. But when you submit to them, you are not submitting to them because of them. Submit to them because of who? The Lord. Verse 23, for the husband is the head of who? Of the wife. Even as, look at it. It wasn't just a statement to identify head. They used it as a way or a descriptive term, or is this metaphor now, simile, whichever one you understand. Even as Christ is the head of what? And he is the savior of who? Of the body. Look at what, how God used that description so that we understand. Go to the next verse. Therefore, as the church is subject unto Christ, everybody look at this now. So let the wives be to their own husbands. In what? In everything. If a marriage will make it 75%, depends on the wife being willing to submit. Did you hear what I said? Somebody said this mathematics is not fair. It's not fair, but it's just. Your willingness to submit, you cannot have two drivers at the same time. Are you hearing what I'm saying? I didn't form it. Am I the one that formed it? Please, where did you read it? It's in the Bible. So wives, I'm not trying to play some male chauvinistic something. That's not the point. It's scripture here. If a woman learns to submit to her husband, you will control that man. The woman is just submitting. Ask a man, ask the real man in the house, who is the real head of the house? If a woman says, ask ask any man, your wife is quiet. And he didn't say anything. He said, honey, how are you doing? Even the man will not be at peace. So look at what God told the husbands. Love your what? Someone says submit, submit. Look at the role of the man. Love your wife, even as what? Christ loved the church. And look at the next point. And what? So God even told the man, you are the head, but if anybody is to die, you will die. Please tell me which one is harder, submitting or dying. Do you get the point? Gave himself for it, that he might sanctify and cleanse it with the washing of the water. By what? By the water. Verse 27, that he might present it to himself a glorious church. So you can see that what we see about husband and wives is not about really marriage on earth. It's the symbolism of what Christ and the church represent. Without spot or wrinkle or any such thing, but that it should be holy and without blemish. Verse 28, so ought men to love their wives as what? Their own bodies. He that loveth his wife loveth himself. So if you don't love your wife, you don't love yourself. For no man ever hated his own flesh. But what do? They nourish it and cherish it, even as the Lord, the church. Verse 30, for we are members of his body and of his flesh and of his bones. Verse 31, for this cause shall a man leave his father and what? And mother be joined unto his wife, and they too shall become what? So as far as God is concerned, God does not look at me and Chidi as two people. When God sees Chidi, God has seen me. When God sees me, God has seen Chidi. Do you get it? Somebody say amen. Amen. Verse 32, this is a great mystery, and I speak concerning Christ and the church. Nevertheless, let every one of you in particular so love his wife even as himself, and the wife see that she reverence. Everybody say the word reverence. Reverence. Say it again loudly. Reverence. That word reverence is respect with all your heart, with everything, in total submission. So it's respect with submission. That's what that reverence is. Reverence the husband. Sit down and we'll read the last part. Ephesians chapter 6 from verse 1 to 4. You've done well this morning. If it's only the scripture I've read for you, I've done my job. Because the Holy Ghost will interpret it for you. Now, since it's a family thing, it's a family affair, look at verse 1. Ephesians chapter 6, verse 1. Everybody read with me. One, two, go. Children, obey your parents. In what? In the Lord. For this is right. So even in a family, children have a responsibility. Children, obey your parents in the Lord. As long as they are your parents, it doesn't even matter whether they are adult children or young children. God expects children to obey their parents in what? In the Lord. For this is right. Look at verse 2. Honor. Everybody use the word honor. Honor. Say it loud.

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3: With the promise. Go to the next verse. So, look at the reason. So, some of the prayers we pray are not necessary if we just obey this commandment. So that it may go well with you. How many of you want it to go well with you? If your hands are not raised up, how many of you want it to go well with you? As you lift your hands and shout amen, it will go well with you. So that you may enjoy long life. Where? On earth. So one of the tickets, one of the license for long life is honoring fathers and mother. Verse 4. This part, nobody reads it, but I will read it. Parents, you have a role as well. Fathers, do not exasperate your children. It means don't nag them. Don't trouble them to the point that they want to run out of home. Don't exasperate them. All right? Don't shout and yell and trouble them to the point that they have no peace. It's an instruction from God. Don't exasperate your children. Instead, look at your responsibility. Bring them up in the training and what? Instruction of the Lord. So, one of the ways not to exasperate them is not to impose your will, but to teach them what the word of God has said. May God bless his word in our hearts in Jesus' name. We live in a world today where the family unit is under serious attack by the enemy. There's disunity between husband and wives, father against mother, mothers against fathers, children in conflict with parents, one parent partnering with children against the other parent, brothers and sisters not in agreement, all sorts of disunity in the family. The reason why the devil does that is because the only way to stop a group of people from going forward is to introduce disunity. Show me a family that is not going forward. I show you a family where there's no unity. You've heard this terminology. United we stand. Divided we do what? We fall. So any family where people are trying to impose their will. I'm going to do what I want to do. You do what you want to do. Go look at that family. They don't go far. Rather than helping each other, they destroy each other. So sometimes what the devil does in making us not to advance, not to enjoy our lives and each other, is he will bring disunity and confusion into the family where we don't speak the same language. In Genesis chapter 11, they made up their mind, group of people on earth, that they're going to build a tower that's going to go all the way to heaven. And in fact, when God saw that, God saw this, the people is one. And whatever they are proposing they had to do, nobody can stop them. Even God. So God said, you know what? We're going to confuse their language. Immediately they spoke different languages. And there was disunity. The work stopped. So let me tell you. Every family advancement. Every family joy. Every family peace. Is disrupted once disunity sets in. So it is in your interest, it behooves you and I, to make sure that whatever we foster unity, even when it is against your own will, to allow peace reign. Is somebody hearing me? Okay, let's say for example, you want to eat salad, and the other person say, no, I'm not eating salad. We are eating fufu. Instead of salad and fufu to cause conflict, you know what you do? Defer

0: calm down. Or you can say, we eat little salad. And we eat little fufu. If the other person insists, no, we must eat salad. Praise God. Eat the salad and think of fufu. Is somebody hearing what I'm saying? Did you hear what I'm saying? The stress that disunity will bring in your family is not worth the argument. Life is not all about winning. You know, some of us want to win. You want to win every argument. You want to win every conflict. Child of God, if you live your life like that, you will not be happy. Is somebody hearing me? You heard that statement, submit yourselves one to another. It's okay for some, you may not believe what I'm saying. It's okay for somebody else to be right. It's okay for somebody else to win. You are not cancer's chiefs. Your family is not Super Bowl. Calm down and just chill out. Relax. You don't need to fight every battle. Are you hearing what I'm saying? You fight with co-worker. You come home, you fight with child. You fight with husband. You come to church, you fight with pastor. Your life is not WrestleMania. If you hear me, say amen. Amen. Follow peace with all men. Somebody shout amen.
1: Amen.
0: Follow peace with all men. The scripture says God is not the author of confusion. So anytime there is confusion.
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0: Many of our prayers, their foundation are what we want and what we think. Here's what I think, and here's what I want, and here's the way I see it. That's the foundation for them, so we go without the knowledge He has. And if you really, really reduce the way you pray and why you're praying, many of our prayers are to make our lives better, to make our lives more fun or interesting or exciting, to make our lives easier, to make our lives less painful, or to make our lives more comfortable. But it all revolves around us.
1: Do your prayers ever sound like asking God to fix the hardship that you're experiencing in your life because you don't like the way it's making you feel? Or maybe you've questioned God because, in your hurt, you don't understand how He's going to use it. Prayers are meant to move you toward God and His direction. Today, Pastor Troy teaches you that it's important to first align your heart with God and understand that God has a plan for you. The foundation of your prayers must not be based on what you want. Now here's Pastor Troy in the book of Revelation chapter 8 as he continues his message, Prayers That Produce.
0: We can have an audience with God anytime. It's not like, let me check my schedule. You know, unfortunately, I've got to do that nowadays. My wife says, hey, can we do this on this date? Let me check my schedule, you know. God, He's a multitasker. Much better than I. So even though His schedule is booked on that date and time, and it is, He's still got plenty of time for you. With such a privileged access to God, why don't we turn more to prayer? To spending time with Him. A main reason, I believe, is because we don't really know how to pray or why we pray. We don't really know. You know, Jesus' own disciples had that problem. Because Jesus was praying all the time. And they're probably thinking, He does miracles. You know, He's good. He should be good. But man, He spends a lot of time in prayer. And so probably it inspired them to go, Lord, we're missing something here in prayer. Would You teach us to pray? Teach us. Because obviously we got it wrong. Because it's not as important to us as it seems to be to You. I'd say that's true for many of us. And so we have the same problem the disciples did. We say, we need to go, Lord, teach us to pray. Now you can read the Lord's Prayer, as it's been called. We can read some of these prayers in the Scriptures. When you pray, say, and He breaks it down. But let me just tell you some basics. Prayer is not us moving God. Like, we've got to inform Him. Like, I know you didn't know this, Lord. And maybe you wouldn't have done it without me. You know, it's not like His ability to accomplish His will is really dependent upon our ability to remember to ask Him. Like, oh Lord, there's a nation of people. I don't know if you saw the news. So I saw the news. And so Lord, I need you to take care of them. Well, I was actually busy over here in Israel, but thank you for letting me know. I forgot all about Africa. You know, it's not like He didn't know. And it's not like His will hinges upon your ability to remember or even be right in your prayers. Because sometimes we're praying in the wrong direction. We're praying for this, but that's not where we're going, guys. If you would actually pray with the right heart, you'd kind of get on board with where I'm going. And so prayer is not for us to make sure God moves our direction. It's for us to be moved by God in His direction. It's to get ourselves aligned, in tune with what God is doing. I used to love what Pastor Chuck would say about Calvary Chapel in the very beginning. He said, you know, Calvary Chapel isn't a work of man. It's not a work I did. It wasn't like, hey, Chuck, I'm going to bless you. No, no. God was already going to do something. I just wanted to find out what it was and get on board with it. See, even Jesus prayed as an example, Father, if there's any other way, then let's do it that way. But nevertheless, not my will, but Your will, what You want be done. Now I say we don't know how to pray because here's what I find often in prayers, and I know it's even true, it can be true about myself when I'm not really thinking. Many of our prayers, their foundation are what we want and what we think. Here's what I think, and here's what I want, and here's the way I see it. That's the foundation for them, so we go without the knowledge He has. And if you really, really reduce the way you pray and why you're praying, many of our prayers are to make our lives better, to make our lives more fun or interesting or exciting, to make our lives easier, to make our lives less painful, or to make our lives more comfortable. But it all revolves around us. I have even heard some come back and say later on in their prayers, they lost a loved one, an aunt or someone else, and they go, you know, when I was praying for them, I prayed things like, Lord, you could use them. Lord, their lives could be used. But God took them anyway. And what I realized is I was really praying. I didn't want to go through the pain of losing them. That's why I was really praying. I mean, if you boil it down. Sure, I was honest about the fact that God could use them, but what was really driving my prayer is I did not want to hurt. And so, many of our prayers center around us and our feelings and our thoughts and our wants. So James said in James 4:3, you ask and do not receive because you ask amiss, that you may spend it on your pleasures, that it will fulfill what you want, your desires. And we often get no answers because God's answer may be no, or maybe not yet. I've prayed for justice many times. I prayed for justice for that guy that goes and cuts you off and even looks at you on the way like, I know what I'm doing, and cuts you off. And you go, oh Lord, where is it? And I don't see a cop. I don't see anything. Nothing happens to him. He's just going to keep doing that. But here's what happens. Well, life's going to unfold. And in the end, should there be a lack of repentance in the hearts of people, and you know, you may have been that one person who cut somebody off and did certain things in someone and hurt someone else, but thank God for His grace and mercy to you. And they're going to be thankful for it also, because in the end, we're going to see this and we're going to be quiet for 30 minutes as He cranks up the dial on justice. So, prayers that produce are prayers that move us according to His will. Those are prayers that you can bet on, guarantee, that will produce. The first thing we need to do is seek to know and do God's will. More than anything and for anyone else, we need to seek and do God's will. You know, in the airplanes, they tell you, when you put the masks on, nature would be, get my kids first, those who can't take care of themselves, and then I'll put mine on. But the problem is, you may not be alert long enough with the way oxygen will deplete to be able to help anybody. And so first, capacitate yourself. Help yourself, and then you can help the others. And prayer is kind of like that too. Instead of always praying for all that out there, we need to pray for our own hearts, that we would understand His heart, His will first, so that we can know how to pray for and do the things that God has given us to do. Scripture teaches us to prioritize His kingdom. The disciples asked Him to pray. One of the lines was, Thy kingdom come, Thy will be done. What is it? I don't know. In Matthew chapter 6, verse 33, Jesus said, but seek first the kingdom of God. Seek first. First do this. The kingdom of God and His righteousness. That's for you. And all these things shall be added to you. Instead of saying, I need this, and I need this, and I want this, and help these guys, first seek Him and His heart, His righteousness. And then everything you need could be understanding, could be wisdom, could be the skill you need, or the availability, or the resources, whatever it is. It doesn't matter what it is. Whatever it is that He gives you and asks you to do, He will provide for you. Paul wrote to the Colossians in Colossians 1, verses 9 and 10. For this reason, we also, since the day we heard it, do not cease to pray for you and to ask that, here's what he asks for, you may be filled with the knowledge of His will in all wisdom and spiritual understanding. And here's what will happen as a result, that you may walk worthy of the Lord, fully pleasing Him, being fruitful in every good work and increasing in the knowledge of God. This all comes as we seek to know Him and His heart and His purposes. So here we see the cries of the saints throughout history. They've been saved up. Many of them did not see His vengeance. Many of them, maybe they saw their own friends, or maybe they themselves died martyrs, and they didn't see justice. Well, that ruler kept plundering and pillaging and ruling. But today, They see justice being cranked up and the trumpet judgments begin. And as it said so well in a certain song that was produced, are y'all ready for this? That's what we got right here. For all the times you've cried out for justice, here it comes, and you won't be disappointed. The calm on the earth is history. You will be given His peace, and we will be up there with His peace, but they will have no peace.
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0: Verse 7. The first angel sounded, and hail and fire followed, mingled with blood, and they were thrown to the earth, and a third of the trees were burned up, and all the green grass was burned up. Joel prophesied of this. Joel 2:30 says, "And I will show wonders in the heavens and in the earth, blood and fire and pillars of smoke." And we don't know exactly what it is that causes this, and I don't want to speculate some of these things, what it could be, but I do want to give you some suggestions, sort of like the Chosen series. We don't know that Peter's wife had a miscarriage, you know, all these kind of things. We don't know all that happened, but it gives us some context to see, I could see how these were normal guys that God used. Well, I want to give you just some scenarios that could make you realize this is a possibility. It could be a volcanic activity that would be the consequence of a worldwide earthquake, which we just saw what happened as the sensor was hurled to the earth. And so when all these volcanoes go off, even scientists believe that they could produce certain conditions. Dr. Henry Morris was a scientist from San Diego. He wrote this: "It is possible that a worldwide volcanic explosion would be a normal consequence of a worldwide violent earthquake. The masses of water vapor blown skyward might well condense in the intense updraft as hailstones and showers of burning lava might well be cast upon the earth. The blood of entrapped men and animals might be mingled with them, or liquid water drops might be so contaminated with dust and gases as to appear blood red." Could happen. Scientists know this and even think this could happen. It could be raining asteroids. Scientists have always envisioned that this could be a possibility. We don't know exactly, but you don't want to be here. Verse 8, "Then the second angel sounded, and something like a great mountain burning with fire was thrown into the sea, and a third of the sea became blood, and a third of the living creatures in the sea died, and a third of the ships were destroyed." Notice it doesn't say it was actually a great mountain, but something like a great mountain. It could be an asteroid, looks like a big chunk of rock, or even a piece of a star, because a lot of things are happening, even in the heavenlies. And then they would come through, and as they broke through our atmosphere, they would ignite into a ball of flame and maybe plummet to the earth. It could be volcanic activity, because if you have that worldwide massive earthquake that happens and you trigger a lot of volcanic activity, you could have one just react so harshly that it like blows half of its side off up into the air and down. And that would look like a mountain. So these things, they could happen. According to the Bible, they're going to happen. Some say, "Oh, you Christian, you're just escapists. You just don't want to go through difficulties." You're right. I don't want to go through difficulties, but I sure don't want to go through that. I mean, there's difficulties, and then there's judgment, the wrath of God. We're not appointed to His wrath. So if He's going to pour it, we're not going to be here for it. Those of us who have said yes to His grace, this opportunity. So look at verse 10. "Then the third angel sounded, and a great star fell from heaven, burning like a torch, and it fell on a third of the rivers, on the springs of water. The name of the star is Wormwood. A third of the waters became wormwood, and many men died from the water because it was made bitter." It's interesting that the star has a name because, you know, God knows the names. He says he names the star. Psalm 147, 4 says, he counts the number of the stars. He calls them all by name. So maybe this is John's getting insight. This is Wormwood. This is Wormwood's mission and reason for existing. And, you know, maybe John just has that insight. Maybe the world gives it that name. You know, they got the news and they'll be broadcasting and doing things during this time. And maybe they call it Wormwood or because of what it does to the waters. Maybe they give it the name Wormwood. I don't know, but it has the name Wormwood and the name means bitter. And that's exactly what it does to the waters. And so imagine this. Here it comes. It's coming down. And they're going to do like the world always does. Where's it going to hit? Could it hit us? This is the closest it's ever happened. And so as it comes through, it's on fire. They're wondering what piece of land will it hit? How many more will it wipe out? Only to find out maybe it breaks apart. And instead of hitting land mass, it all goes into a safe area, water. Yes, it's the grace of God. Oh, hallelujah. We didn't get hit. Only to find out, oh, it hit exactly what it was supposed to hit. Because now it takes out the water sources. Maybe some will come to faith. I don't know, because of the way it unfolds. But whatever celebration takes place is going to turn into more self-preservation. Because as the waters are destroyed, it's already been destroyed, more of the waters are non-existent. Food is non-existent. All these conditions are happening and people are out to protect number one. There are going to be more people not worried about others because they're looking out for number one. It's going to be a horrible time. It's going to bring out the worst in people and it's going to be very hard for people to be saved. Although we've talked about this, because of God's grace, many will be. Verse 12, then the fourth angel sounded and a third of the sun was struck, a third of the moon, a third of the stars, so that a third of them were darkened. A third of the day did not shine and likewise the night. It's already bad enough what's going on in the world and now we got some darkness. It's a little darker. We have to contend with this. And not only that, but with darkness comes coolness. Imagine all that's already happened. And now this. Some say that this is very descriptive of what scientists would call a nuclear winter. It's a result of massive nuclear warfare. Whether there's still like just hatred going on in the world and people are just pushing buttons, it's the end of the world anyway, I'm just going to push buttons and nuclear weapons are flying. Or perhaps because of all the volcanic activity and we have plenty of nuclear weapons in places that God has a capacity to stir things in such a way to set those things off. Perhaps there's a nuclear environment also. I mean, everything else has happened. There was an article back in 1990 from Parade magazine. It was entitled, Too Many Weapons in the World and What Would Happen If They Were Unleashed. Here's some of what they wrote. It said, nuclear winter would be the delayed result of such a catastrophe, chiefly from clouds of fine sooty particles injected into our atmosphere, especially from the burning of cities and petroleum facilities. It would entail widespread cold and dark. Poisonous gases would be released from the burnings of cities and chemical plants, radioactivity slowly falling out of the atmosphere, and later on, an increase in the dangerous ultraviolet light at the surface of the Earth, penetrating the war-breached protective ozone layer. The high-altitude soot would prevent warming sunlight from reaching the ground. It would diminish the greenhouse effect, which is what keeps the temperature of the Earth above freezing in the first place. Smoke plumes and firestones rising above hundreds or thousands of targets throughout the northern mid-latitude, spreading first in longitude, then in latitude, would cause the temperature to drop, perhaps even plummet. Eventually, a temperature drop of only a few degrees during the growing season would be enough to cause massive crop failures. And with no food, people would starve. So scientists have all looked into some of these things that they think could possibly happen. And according to the scriptures, they will. It's going to be a bad time, unparalleled in history. We've seen how horrible it is. Oh, but look, verse 13. And I looked, and I heard an angel flying through the midst of heaven, saying with a loud voice, woe, woe, woe to the inhabitants of the earth, because of the remaining blasts of the trumpet of the three angels who are about to sound. It's bad enough. He's cranked it up. You mean that wasn't 10 either? All of this for one simple reason. People love themselves. They love their own sin more than they wanted to have anything to do with God. That's it. God has been so patient all the way back from the very beginning with Cain and Abel. You remember Cain? What he told Cain? He says, hey, why are you so downcast? Don't you know if you just do what is right, it'll go well with you? Up till this day, God has been patient, but these are unavoidable because of the heart of man. Everything on this earth is going to be laid waste. Your bank accounts, your nest eggs, they're going to be cracked wide open and useful and useless. Homes, trophies, and yet, here's the sad truth. Many spend most of their time investing in those things. Jesus came to show us what real life is and where our real investments should be. Jesus invested in us. Are you investing yourself in Him? Are you? And are you doing the safe, dabbling? Safe, I can still do what I want, but I'm dabbling a little bit in what the Lord wants. Or are you all in high-risk investments? Begin to pray. This is what I encourage you to do. Begin to pray that you would know God's will for you. Not the 5-year plan, not 5 years from now. What do you ultimately want to do? Today. What does God want to do now? Determined to hear His voice and to obey. And no matter how insignificant it might seem, determined to do what He asks. You know, what good is fasting or putting aside my hobbies, the things I want to do in order to stay at home or be at home and read these missionary books to my kids? What would that do? It wouldn't do anything. Yes, it does. It may not produce results, but it will reveal your life and what it's centered on. What's most important to you? You or Him? You know, God isn't looking for people who will be obedient in great things. He wants to do great things through people who will be obedient. And sometimes He gives us small things to test us out. The door is closing for this group we're reading about, but for you here today, the door is still wide open for you to trust Him and to follow Him and put your hope in Him. You can trust in Him in such a way that He'll heal your heart that's been hurting and damaged and not understanding why certain things happened. He can either give you understanding or just heal you completely so you don't even need it anymore. Healing in your home or heeding the warnings that He gives you today could cause you to avoid some consequences that are coming. You know you can avoid them if you listen to Him today. The prayers that produce are those that you pray with His heart, from His heart, for His will, and with the intention of responding. And I pray that's your heart today. Father, we thank You so much for this time. I pray, God, that You would help us to see things the way You see them, to have Your heart, and to prioritize the things that You call important, that our lives would revolve around You and everything else would fit in after that, but that You would clearly come first. You know, God loves You, right? God gives you an opportunity to respond to His love.
1: We're glad you joined us today as Pastor Troy has been teaching through the book of Revelation. 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
13: Hello, this is Randy Adams. 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I hope I make a difference in your life. 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I teach the good, the bad, the ugly about the car business. Man, there's a lot of ugly, lots of ugly. Anyway, hey, I buy the good, the bad, and the ugly. Tell 20 people, especially if you own a company, I buy the good, the bad, and the ugly. Cars, trucks, vans, houses, land, it don't matter. I buy anything it doesn't need is what the auctions say, because they know if they needs a figure on something, they call me. So thank you for tuning in. My phone number, you can call me anytime, 830-708-4789. Get pen and paper. I'll give it out a couple more times because people love talking to me. I give good advice, evidently. They listen to me and they follow instruction well, and they prosper. And then that's the key. I want you to be so good you can teach others. I want you to know what's going on with the market, with the manufacturers, with the new car dealers, with the used car dealers, what's going on and what's good, bad, and the ugly in a vehicle, the dealerships that are good and bad. So I want to try to help you any way that I can. And well, what's going on with cost and inflation and gasoline? Oh, I'm hoping that we get this war done or whatever you want to call that in Iran. Get that finalized, and that way, hey, I own some oil, pieces of oil wells, you know. I know that it'll be back down to 60 or below. I know my income will come way down, but that's all right. I mean, hey, I have to fill up 150 cars all the time, keep gasoline in them. I don't like going to the pump looking at $4. It's ugly, but you know what? I was thinking about this the other day. When I got into business in 1963, I bought cars in Georgetown, Texas at the Chevrolet store, Compton Chevrolet. Used car manager, hated 49 to 51 Fords, and I didn't care about it. I just wanted something to make a little money and I could ride around in, you know. And so he sold me 10 49 to 51 Fords, $25 a piece. Well, the only problem was I didn't have $25. People were working for 50 cents, 60 cents an hour. So anyway, he said, well, I'll float you. Come on back up here. So I rode a bus back to Georgetown, walked that 5 or 6 blocks from the bus station to Compton Chevrolet. He'd put 10 gallons of gasoline in the car and 2 gallons of water just in case it ran hot. But gasoline was 15 cents a gallon. So it was a dollar and a half. He charged it to the Chevrolet store. He was so glad to get those Fords off his lot to make room. So I brought it back, cleaned it up, and sold it. But think about that. 15 cent gallon of gasoline, but people were working for 60 cents an hour. So that's 25%. So we're working for $20 an hour. It's $4 a gallon. That's 20%. We're saving 5%. Oh, man. We just spoiled. Americans are spoiled. We like cheap gasoline. And that's what makes the economy go. And I know that Trump knows that. So once we get everything settled, we're going to have Venezuela oil on the market at the right way and the right price. And Iran. So we're going to be able, that's right, to see cheap gasoline. But, you know, we need freedom. We need to take the terrorists out of the world. We need to straighten everything up. We need to get London out of the money situation. They're controlling wars. They cause wars because a lot of people don't know this. But England owns 68% of the oil business that comes out of Iran. So they want wars going on so they can handle the gasoline and handle the world and handle the money. But Trump's changing that. So it's for the better. So we got to have a little patience waiting on what's going on and what's going to happen. And now we're dealing with new car franchises at $250 an hour to work on my car. I deal with a guy and I've dealt with him for 40 something years, over 40 years. I take a vehicle over there the other day to get worked on. They want to charge me $250 an hour. $250 an hour. I can't believe they're paying the mechanic more than $50 an hour, maybe $60, but $250 an hour? Man, these dealerships, you know, I remember when they wanted $5,000 and $10,000 over window sticker. I've had a lot of customers remind me of that. Yeah, I went down there and they wanted $10,000 over window sticker. And I've talked about my buddy giving $20,000 over window sticker for an Escalade, and he thought he stole it. Man, I got the best deal in the world. Everybody else wants $30,000, $40,000 over window sticker. I give $20,000. Big deal, Lucille. What's it worth today? Hey, that was, you know, almost 5 years ago. I can buy that same unit with 150,000 miles on it for $20,000. And may not want it at that figure. Who knows? You know, nobody knows about this crazy market. But why are all the car lots super full? I predicted this. I told y'all on my radio show that, hey, there's a shortage of cars now, but the manufacturers tell each other, you're building too many cars, you need to back up. And then they go to building as fast as they can. It's hey, Don't say no to yourself, huh? That's a pretty tough deal to do, but oh no, it's all right for me to do what I want to. I try to tell y'all not to do it because I'm going to outdo y'all. And then we've got electric cars coming. We've got better fuel mileage, worse fuel mileage. I'll tell you what, and I talked to a Ford dealer the other day. He called me and said, hey, I got a truck coming for you. I buy a lot of commercial units off of him. And he said, man, I tell you what, he said, $5 diesel. And he said, I'm selling a bunch of diesel trucks. Well, I tell you what, if I was buying a new truck and need to haul something, I might look at the gasoline. A lot cheaper, a lot easier to work on, a lot cheaper to maintenance. We got to weigh all the options up. See, that's the problem with people. We do things that we don't know about. We don't understand. You know, what does the Proverbs say, you know, about a wise man? Yeah, be wise and make wise decisions. And Hosea says that my people are lost from lack of knowledge. I mean, we jump into things we don't research. We'll research a TV. It's amazing to me. We'll research a TV for 90 to 120 days. And we decided to go buy something, and we jump up, and we don't hardly research it. We look maybe a little bit, maybe 30 minutes to an hour. And then we run down to a dealership and get laid away. And in 3 to 5 years, try to dump the little darling. Oh, man. They put a headlock on you and put something on you that Lye soap won't take off. So anyway, we've got manufacturers trying to figure out how to sell more parts, make the dealers more money. See, the manufacturers depend on the dealers. They've got to be successful so they can slam all these units on them. Hey, some of these dealers sitting there with $25 to $50 million worth of inventory, how'd you like to be paying interest on that? What about insurance? What about the hail damage that comes through? You know, of course, hail damage, they make a lot of money. A lot of money. It's because we walk in and we think, oh, there's $2,000 to $3,000 damage, and they collect $12,000 to $15,000 per truck, per car. And so they take advantage of, hey, I believe some of these new car dealers pray for hail damage. Please, Lord, send us some hail so we can make extra money. And, you know, I buy hail damage cars. I used to fix them. I used to have two guys, man, they could knock out the hail dents in no time at all. Boy, they were good. And, you know, the problem is I couldn't keep them sober. So they had to move out of state. We had too many DWIs. But, you know, and then there's other ways of fixing it. Now these aluminum cars and trucks are even tougher. So you got to watch out what you're buying. I love the car business. I've been in it 63 years as of April, and I love it. I'm a blessed man. God gave me the talent, the ability, but now it's time for me to give back. It's time for me to teach you the good, the bad, and the ugly. To look at your budget, know what you can spend, and hey, 85% of the people that walk in a dealership spend over $200 each month more than they intend to. Can you say no to yourself? Oh, I hate saying no to myself. I told y'all about a 56 Chevy convertible. Boy, I love this car. I'd say no to myself. Randy, you really need it? It'll sit in your garage. You got to get insurance. You know, you can't go nowhere. You don't want to park it. You don't want nobody hitting you. You got to play dodgeball when you're driving down the street hoping nobody hits you that's got, no insurance. Man, I'm going to tell you, I have to say no to myself to a lot of stuff. Man, I tell you, we got to live by our budget. We got to live by our lifestyle. We got to plan for the future. Make decisions today that'll pay off tomorrow. I was talking to a guy the other day. His truck's paid for, but he wants to buy something else. I said, your truck's got a lot of life left to it. Why do you want to get rid of it? Well, I don't have a payment. I said, well, make a payment to yourself. Go get a separate bank account. And each month, drop in there $600, $700, $800. I said, in 2-3 years from now, you'll have enough almost to pay cash for one. But why not pay it to yourself? I said, you know what? I said, there was a man at a dealership that I do business with. He went home because it was a $1,280 a month payment on a new truck. He said, I need to go home and think about it. So he went home, thought about it that afternoon, called back the next day. They'd already sold the truck. And the F&I guy said, It was, I think he told me, $1,350, $1,360 a month, the guy's payment. Man, can you outrun the loss at 30? Maybe you can. I mean, that's a lot of money when you're paying $15,000 a year on a payment. And if he paid $200 a month more on that payment than he intended to, that's, you know, $15,000 added to the truck. So if it's a $100,000 truck, now he's paying $115,000, $120,000. Compound interest. Well, that matters. That comes up every once in a while. Man, I love Proverbs 1:5, let the wise listen and add to their learning. I teach you something. I hope you're prepared. Be prepared. Study. Have patience. Hey, a good deal starts with a good car or truck. And the quality's not there. I'm going to tell you that. Had a lady from an auction come up, a real pretty lady that she's outside salesman trying to get me to come to the auction. And just like everything in the car business, things change, auctions change, internet change, buying ways change, everything changes. She's trying to get me to sign up to do business with her. Well, she's pretty enough to talk anybody into anything, so I'm thinking very serious about it, but I need every opportunity to find the right car at the right money in the right situation. You know, I buy stuff that a lot of people don't buy. You can check my website, randyadamsinc.com. And I buy stuff that a lot of people won't buy. That's why I do so much business. And then, I'm subject to sign up on this deal because I need the opportunity. And it looked like to me it'd be a quick, easy way to check out things. But, I mean, I've had so many people come up and say, hey, you know, your website, your radio show has learned to buy and sell cars. I had a guy listen to my podcast in Atlanta, Georgia. He called me the other day. He said, Mr. Adams. I said, yes, sir. He said, hey, I need a little help. I'm retired military, thinking about buying and selling a few cars. I need some advice, you know. So I go start giving him advice, and we talk about some situations. He'd call me early Saturday morning, and you know, I had a little time, especially in that situation, and I spend time with my listeners. And so he was telling me about it, and he said, I'd like to buy or sell a few. I said, well, you need to specialize. You need to do this, that, and the other. I said, you been listening to my radio shows? He said, yeah, I caught one of them on one of your channels that covers a lot of area, evidently, because it covered all the way to here to Atlanta, Georgia. And then I went to your podcast. He said, I've been listening to your podcast for the last 3 or 4 weeks. He said, I like your podcast. You're educational, entertaining. And I said, well, sometime, you know, you might drop by my car lot. He said, well, your car lot's too far from me. So what do you mean? I'm thinking he's in San Antonio. I saw the Atlanta, Georgia number come up on my phone. But no, he's from Atlanta, Georgia. He's been listening to my podcast. 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And that's what he did. And he's been listening to my podcast. And so, you know, hey, tell your friends, tell your neighbor, tell 20 people. 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Because, hey, you need the help. You need the education. You need your eyes open what the real business is about. It's about you walking in a dealership with a target on your back and a money sign on your front, and they're telling you, I love you. Man, I love you. You're my best friend. I want to save this car. I said, wasn't you the one that said I had to pay $10,000 over window sticker a few years ago? Oh, yeah, but it's different now. We need to sell a car. I mean, notice, yeah, your lot's full, your used car lot's full, everything's full. Where do we come up with all these cars? And what's amazing to San Antonio, the auction is number one, nobody wants the cars down Laredo. They're too rough. Same way Brownsville, Corpus, Houston. So all those dealers come to San Antonio to do business, a lot of them. And so we've got all those people coming here. And then we've got Arkansas, Dallas, Houston, and even Florida buying out of there. Got a man out of North Carolina I've made friends with that buys a lot of trucks. He ships them back to North Carolina, comes every week. So one day we're standing there, And he tells me, I want to buy this truck for $20,000, and he gave $23,000 for it. I said, what's going on? He said, the guy bidding against me was my competition down the street, and I didn't want him to have that truck, so I give a lot more than I intend to. He said, I'll just get it back and try to get out of it. He said, but I didn't want my competition. See, that's the problem with the car business is pride. Car dealers are full of pride. It's just like the 20 groups. 20 groups are where the dealers get together and they talk about business. Well, the problem is they all try to outdo each other. Oh, yeah. And then the owners go back to the car lots, new car and used cars. You got a new car group, and you got a used car group. Well, they go back to the car lot, and they go to beating up their salesmen and their managers. They're doing this, they're doing that, they're outselling us, they're making more money than us. What are we doing wrong? How we need to improve? Y'all not working hard enough. We all need to work 7 days a week, you know. You need to be selling. I need to send you to classes. They come up with every excuse in the world. So you just got to be prepared. But you know what? I love Proverbs 21:21. I try to live it every day. He who pursues righteousness and love finds life, prosperity, and honor. I'll try my best to help everybody I can. I talk to people I don't even like. I talk to people that need help. I waste my time, my salesmen say, on people that can't buy. Well, they need free information. They need help. Maybe they'll be all right 2-3 years down the road, but they need help today. What can I do today? That's why I ran for U.S. Congress District 35. I want to make a difference. I'm a fixer. I'm sorry the two guys that's running there, you know, they're not the best. I never saw them.

0: 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And what if your faith could help you hit the high notes? 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
3: 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Thank you for tuning in. Man, I tell you what, I had a Ford diesel I'm trying to get fixed, and it was running and driving great, and all of a sudden went in a limp mode. I'm going to tell you, and I can't take it to a dealership at $250, $300 an hour to work on. So I'm trying to find a diesel mechanic to do it right. I need help. Always. I mean, what man makes breaks. It's not if, it's when. So, I mean, you know, we got to work on them constantly. And the quality of manufacturers, they want that car that you start throwing parts at 80, 90,000 miles so you get rid of it. I tell you what, I was at the auction the other day, and every BMW, Mercedes, Audi, some of these high-dying cars come through, nobody bids on them. Why? Because it's hard. You can throw lots of parts at one of them and not fix them. I'm telling you, it's got ridiculous. So you got to know, you got to do your research, understand your budget, see what the monthly payment. Hey, insurance. Man, I'm going to tell you, insurance, these insurance people are against us. And like I've stated before, the House of Representatives and the senators of Texas sold us down the river to the insurance companies. It's not the way it used to be. Like I told you before, we used to, if we're in an accident, our insurance company settle and they go after the other insurance. Not anymore. They say the policy tells you to love you and do nothing else. And most of the time, don't even explain the policy. But anyway, I've talked to several people and diminished value. I've had a couple of people say, you're not talking about diminished value. It does matter now. It does matter. I looked at a car the other day, had three accidents. I made an offer on it to a dealership. I said, that's awful low. I said, would you buy a car with three accidents? Oh, no, I wouldn't. Can I say you want? No, no. Can I say you want with two accidents? No, no. Can I say you want with a minor accident? Well, I'll look at it. What about moderate? No, no, no. Well, it does matter. So that's why I give a credit. I give a Carfax on every vehicle I sell. Also, I make sure that the VIN number lines up with the vehicle I'm selling, because some of these dealers will find one that the VIN number, it's different, and they show you a clean Carfax. I've seen that a bunch lately. Hey, and I'm going to tell you something else. If you're selling your car, get ready for the scammers to show up. A buddy of mine selling a van to a guy out of state, credit union, wanted his driver's license. They wanted all kinds of, his address, they wanted electric bill from him. They know there's too many scammers out there. What if they loaned him the money and it's a scam? It's in a bind. He can't pay. He didn't get the van, and the bank and the credit union's out of the money. So be prepared. There's a lot of scammers out there. Talked to a man the other day that sent $900. It's a bunch to him. To a guy in New York for an engine for his car. Well, that didn't work. He never got it. He didn't get his $900 back, and the guy don't answer the phone. Talked to a gentleman that bought a vehicle right after he bought it. The motor went south, had a warranty. They put a used motor in there. Well, guess what? 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

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So you're covered. I just sold several warranties lately because, hey, it costs a lot of money to keep these cars going. And it'll cover whatever problem you have with a $100 deductible. 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Plus, I can help if you got a problem. I've got an account manager that can help. And I've got an 800 number. So, you know, you need that. You need the protection. I used to not push extended warranties. 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Cars, trucks, vans, houses, land. I've got a developer. We're working on 500 acres right now for a family. May have it sold. We've got several other deals working, waiting on a lady to finalize the paperwork on the house she inherited. So there's a lot of stuff working, and I try to help. You get free information. An old buddy of mine called me too late. 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Hey, I hope you have a great, great weekend. 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God bless you. Hey, remember Proverbs 1:5. 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

0: Welcome to Truth for Life Weekend, where we're beginning a series called A Light in the Darkness. We'll be looking at the dramatic transformations of individuals who encountered Jesus, and we begin with a demon-possessed man. Alistair Begg points out how, before we trusted in Jesus, we had more in common with this man than we might think.
1: Father, we come to you as those who are tempted and tried and sometimes failing, to ask for your help as we study the Bible now. Meet with us, we pray, beyond the voice of a mere man. May we hear from you, the living God, by your Spirit, through your word, the Bible. For we pray in Christ's name. Amen. Well, can I invite you to turn to Mark and the fifth chapter? And as you're turning there, let me say what an important and special day this is for our church family. Each time we send out export models, as we do tonight in a formal and purposeful way, we are reminded of the importance of obeying the command of Jesus to go out into all the world and to make disciples and to teach them everything that he has commanded, to baptize them and to see them established in the truth. And when, as we gather tonight and lay our hands upon this young couple, we will be confronted by the question, what about us in our own streets, in our own offices, within our own sphere of influence and among our friends? If it is of value and if it is significant to take a young couple, uproot them from the security of their lives, financial, relational, church-wide security, and dispatch them into the heart of a very, very alien environment, then if it is significant enough to do that with them, I find myself saying, and what is it that you're doing, Beg, as it relates to the cause and the cost of telling others about Jesus? In 1936, Archbishop William Temple wrote as follows, "It is clear that the church only fulfills its function as the body of Christ if it is constantly thinking how those who are outside can be inside. The preoccupation of the church should be with those outside." Now, we think immediately incorrectly if we think in terms of a building. Temple was not suggesting that the issue was to get people who are outside of the building inside of the building. He was talking about the distinction between being in Christ or outside of Christ. Men and women, by our very natures, do not know Christ, do not love him, bow to his dictates. And the preoccupation of those who do is to be with those who don't, so that those who are presently outside may actually be placed inside of Christ and within the invisible church. Now I say to you again, if it is worth taking these people, sending them into the Andes Mountains to translate the Bible, then it demands of us to face up to the question in our own lives. Jesus, remember, had to settle the issue for the religion preoccupied Pharisees when they bemoaned the fact, it's actually in Luke as well, just in chapter 4, when they bemoaned the fact that he was attending this event at the home of Levi, and Jesus says to them, "I did not come to call the righteous people, but I came to call sinners to repentance." It's not people who are healthy that go to the doctor. He said it is people who are sick. Now, with this as our focus, we're looking at these first 20 verses of Mark chapter 5. And as I say to you, you will be helped by having your Bible open. Here we have a living, walking, vivid, unanswerable demonstration of the transforming power of Jesus Christ. And I want simply to take the line and follow along with you as we work our way through these 20 verses within the time that we have. They went across the lake to the region of the Gerasenes, and when Jesus got out of the boat, a man with an evil spirit came from the tombs to meet him. Now, Mark gives us immediately in these first 5 or 6 verses a sort of identikit picture of this individual. It's important that the readers understand the condition of this man. He tells us where he lived. He lived in the tombs. He did not live in a normal community. He did not live amongst his family or his friends. He lived isolated from all those relationships. And people who had never seen him may well, according to verse 5, have heard him. Because night and day among the tombs and in the hills, he would cry out and cut himself with stones. He lived in the tombs and he was unrestrainable. That's what verse 3 is all about. No one could bind him anymore, not even with a chain. They tried that in the past. They'd used the usual methodologies to deal with an individual that was as messed up as this man was. He'd often been chained hand and foot. But with his demonic power, he tore the chains apart and broke the irons on his feet. And there was no one who was prepared to go into the graveyard, no one who was prepared to go in among the tombs with any attempt to try and restrain this individual, because he was clearly unrestrainable. What lay behind this was something very significant. That's the significance of verse 2. When Jesus got out of the boat, a man with an evil spirit. This man was held in the grip of demonic powers. And these demonic powers had turned in upon this man. And that's the significance of his self-mutilation at the end of verse 5. What kind of individual lives in the tombs, screams in the night, runs around naked, and cuts himself with stones? And what possibility is there for any help to be given to such a man when the normal issues of society and all of the attempts, the isolation plans and the restraining plans have all come to a grinding halt as a result of their inability to contain him? He's utterly alone. He is alienated from his community and, in a realistic sense, alienated from himself. He breaks the bounds in every way of Paul Simon's Most Peculiar Man. Remember him? The Most Peculiar Man. That's what Mrs. Reardon said. She lived upstairs from him. She said he was a most peculiar man. Well, however peculiar that man was, in Paul Simon's song, this man has got him beat. This man defines peculiarity. This man defines isolation. This man defines an individual greatly in need of help. Now, just when we're sitting here saying to ourselves, well, that's quite a picture. I'm glad that I'm not remotely like this man. I have my clothes on, I'm able to reason with things, and no one's had me tied up or need to have me tied up in the last little while. I am not demon-possessed. Well, I would imagine that that would be true of virtually everybody here, although we never know. The Bible does not say that the human condition of men and women is that we are by nature demon-possessed. But the Bible does say, and that's why this man is an illustration in part of the human condition. The Bible does say that men and women by their very nature are ruled by dark and sinister forces. In Ephesians chapter 2, when Paul describes the life of these Ephesian believers in relationship to what they once were, listen to how he describes them. He's describing now what they were outside of Christ, before they had come to know Jesus and to trust in him and to discover his life and his forgiveness and his mercy. And they were not unique because they lived in Ephesus. This description is a description of every man and every woman outside of Christ. As for you, you were dead in your transgressions and sins, in which you used to live, past tense, when you followed the ways of this world. You just went down the same roads as everyone else, just doing the same thing as everyone else, just with the same worldview as everyone else. When you followed the ways of this world and of the ruler of the kingdom of the air, the spirit who is now at work in those who are disobedient, All of us also lived among them at one time. This is the description of being outside of Christ as opposed to being inside of Christ. I don't want to camp on this beyond saying this. If our notion of genuine Christian experience is untaught by the Bible, ungrounded in biblical truth, then it may come out as something like this. I've been a fairly decent fellow for most of my life, and my wife and I have been living here in the Chagrin Valley area for some time. We had some kind of church background in the past, and we've never really done much about it ever since we've been married. Our children have come along, and we've decided now would be a good time to add a little religion in our lives. We've shopped around, we've found a number of places, and although we don't particularly like your preaching, we've found that the children's ministry here is very, very accessible to us, and so we come along. In short, we've been fairly purposeless in relationship to religion, and we've decided that now is the time to get serious about it. Okay. But do you think it would be worth taking that package that you've just described? How do you think it'll sound out in Prague, with the residual impact of atheism ruling a country? And how interested do you think people will be in this story of having discovered purpose and adding a little religion? Well, of course, there would be no reason to go anywhere with that, because it's just something that's an add-on, isn't it? It's not something that's life-changing or absolutely essential. It's just a decision that has been made along the journey. In the same way that somebody could say, you know, I've been very, very lax when it comes to exercise, and I've decided to join a club and do a little running around, because I think it would be good for me and it's a good example for my children. All of that is fine. But that's not what the Bible is describing in terms of becoming a Christian. Do you see what it says? Outside of Christ, you are a dead man. Outside of Christ, you are a dead woman. You're an alive, dead person. That's the drama of it. And that you were dead in your transgressions and sins in which you used to live. What? I thought it says you were dead in which you used to live. Yeah. You were the living dead. You are the walking dead outside of Jesus. And you may not be held in the grip of dark demonic forces, but by your very nature, you are in the control of that which is dark and sinister and completely counter to the life and the freedom and the joy that is provided in the Lord Jesus Christ. And the only question is the extent to which that rule and reign of sin has placed its manacles, has dropped the dust of its death down upon our hearts and minds and lives. So I say to you that this man is not actually as far removed from us here as we think. Oh, it is a very distasteful picture, is it not? After all, we have nice places to go home to. We have nice couches on which to sit. We're not running around the graveyard naked at all. No, we're not. But the fact of the matter is, we are outside of Christ, dead in our trespasses. So the message of the gospel is not, why don't you turn over a new leaf, and why don't you get a little purpose in your life, and why don't you shake your leg and get a little religion? The message of the gospel is, you're a dead man, and furthermore, you can't make yourself alive. The message of the gospel is, you're a blind woman, and you can't make yourself see. And that ought to alarm you. Because some of you sit here Sunday after Sunday, and this is how your mind works. When I'm good and ready, I'll get this thing sorted out. But that'll be my decision, and that'll be my time, and that'll be my place. You don't even know what a day will bring. You don't even know if you'll make it to your bed this evening. That's why the Bible always says, if you hear the voice of God, if you feel the prompting of the Spirit of God, you respond to it right there and then, because now is the accepted time, and behold, now is the day of salvation. Now I say to you again, this man's condition may be vastly different from ours in the sense of his demon possession, but it is not so dramatically different from ours in terms of our nature outside of Christ. It's not very nice, is it? I don't find it particularly nice to say, to look out on my neighbors and my friends and tell them, hey, I don't know where you are, but if you're not in Christ, you're a dead man. That's not the way to gain friends and influence people and build a congregation. So why would you ever say it? Well, the only reason you would say it if you have to say it. Now look at this encounter then that takes place with Jesus. If you've read that wonderful book on the compilation of the Oxford English Dictionary, The Professor and the Madman, then that phrase may come to your mind as you look at what takes place here. Only this is the Savior and the Madman. And it's quite a drama that unfolds. Verse 6, when he saw Jesus from a distance, he ran and fell on his knees in front of him. And then he said to him, verse 7b, swear to God that you won't torture me. Contradictory forces at work in this man's life. On the one hand, compelling him, and on the other hand, repelling him. Jesus, verse 8 tells us, has already called out to the evil spirit to come out of this man. And this has set up this great dialectic in his mind and in the very core of his being. Shouting, verse 7, at the top of his voice, what do you want with me, Jesus, Son of the Most High God? And you've got this dramatic, phenomenal encounter between the light and life and power of Christ and the darkness and the deadness of the power of evil. Jesus, at the end of chapter 4, has established himself as the Lord of nature, hence the calming of the storm. If your Bible is open, you will see that in verse 39 of chapter 4. He said to the winds and the waves, be quiet and be still. And the wind died down and it was completely calm. And now here in chapter 5, he walks into this environment and he establishes himself as the Lord of man and the one who overcomes the power of darkness. Only Jesus can set such a person free. Only Jesus can set such a person free. And when you look at verse 7, it's almost as though this man knew that Christ could set him free. But he was at the same time afraid of what that change would mean. Running and falling on his knees in front of him. And then at the same time saying, what is it that you want with me? Please, I can't stand any more torture. I can't stand, if an encounter with you is to be tortuous in any way, I can't stand that, Jesus. Here I am on my knees before you, but at the same time recoiling from you. That's not so far removed from experience that I've encountered in 30 years of pastoral ministry. Because we fail to understand the grip that sin has on people, that Satan has on people. When we suggest to them or to ourselves that once confronted with their predicament, it will just be obvious for them. It'll just be natural for them to surrender to Christ's rule. But experience tells us that it isn't so obvious, and it apparently isn't so natural. If you have dealt with people who have become increasingly enslaved to sexual sin, increasingly trapped in the choices that they've made in relationship to the substances that they put into their bodies, you will have noticed, as have I, the royal battle that takes place in the psyche, in the soul of that man or that woman, where on the one hand they're saying, Lord Jesus Christ, have mercy on me, but I cannot face the tortuous implications of what it will mean for me to be torn away from that upon which I have developed such a dependence for all these years of my life. Somebody feels the call, the touch of God upon their life, says, come on now, you're a messed up sinner and you need to trust in Christ. But they're living with a woman. And she's attractive to him. And he likes her. And he has grown to depend upon her. He shouldn't be with her. And he comes, as it were, to the knees of Jesus. And he knows that Jesus has something to say to him. But he knows that if he says yes to Jesus, it's going to be no to her. We better not be superficial in the way we deal with our friends and neighbors concerning these things, as if somehow or another, oh, come along now, give yourself a shake. After all, look at this, therefore, come on, let's get this dealt with. No, it's not as easy as that. It's not just as easy as that. Jesus is the one who breaks the power of cancelled sin. He's the one who sets the prisoner free. But as Sinclair Ferguson, our good friend, says, no man yields to Jesus easily by nature. Tragically, like Legion, men often hold on to their bondage in evil rather than yield to the pain of transformation by Christ's power and grace. That's a very important phrase. The pain of transformation by Christ's power and grace. You know, I want to say to people, oh, this is easy. There's nothing in this. We make light of where people are coming from. We devalue the very work of Jesus when we seek to represent the gospel in such a superficial way. I have in my mind a man now, successful man, actually fairly well known. And we went to lunch years and years ago now after a very significant Sunday at the high school, in the auditorium in the high school. And when we talked over lunch, this man said to me, I understand exactly what you're saying about Jesus and the claims of Jesus. And I understand at the same time that if I were to respond to the claims of Jesus, it would mean giving up this and this and this. This means far more to me than ever coming to Christ. Therefore, thanks for sharing it with me. And I will put it in my portfolio. I remember his phraseology. I will put it in my portfolio for further consideration. But to the best of my knowledge, he remains in the exact same position today as he was on that day. Why? Because he recognizes that there is pain involved in the transformation brought about by the grace and power of Jesus. Why else would Jesus say, if anybody wants to become my disciple, they should take up their cross every day and say no to themselves and follow me? Why would he say to the rich young ruler who comes and falls on his knees and says, good master, what must I do to have eternal life? And Jesus says, keep the commandments. He said, I kept all the commandments ever since I was small. And so Jesus says, well, why don't you just sell everything you have and give it to the poor and then come and follow me? And the guy goes, I'm not prepared to do that. The issue wasn't the money. The issue was that he wanted both Jesus and his other little god. And Jesus will allow no other gods before him. The man was unprepared for the painful transformation brought about by the grace and power of Jesus. And some of us remain unconverted because you're clever enough to recognize what is involved in bowing your knee to Jesus.
0: 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We'll hear more about how Jesus changes lives next weekend. You know, it's never too early to start talking to your children about the power and grace of Jesus. And so when we come across a book that will help parents or even teachers explain the foundational truths of Christianity, these are books we love putting in people's hands. And right now we're making available a book called How to Teach Kids Theology, Deep Truths for Growing Faith. 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How to Teach Kids Theology offers specific approaches and even provides a template for a lesson plan to guide you in sharing scripture and engaging in discussion that facilitates children grasping the deeper meaning of what they're learning. 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I'm Bob Lapine. Thanks for taking time out of your weekend to study the Bible with us. Next weekend, we'll consider the fate of the pigs in today's message and find out what that tells us about Jesus. The Bible teaching of Alistair Begg is furnished by Truth for Life. 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

0: Welcome back to Times Square. It's Kevin McCullough, That Kevin Show, and everything online at thatkevinshow.com. We never put anything behind a paywall because we want you to have access to it. I am really pleased to have my next guest back. We haven't been able to speak in person in quite some time, and Dr. Michael Youssef is one of my favorite voices in the culture. He comes at it from a really wholly different whole cloth perspective than a lot of American pundits because he sees what others don't, having roots from the Middle East and understanding what the radicals are all about and really aligning some thoughts between like radical Islamists and the progressives here in the U.S. And it's just always a pleasure to have him. His new book is called An Unholy Alliance. And he joins us now. Dr. Michael Youssef, welcome back.
1: Thank you, Kevin. I was just reminiscing with our staff about how many times I've been there with you in the studio in the past years. But we're so glad to reconnect this way. Yeah. And thank you for having me. This is a very important topic. It's very
0: serious. Really is. And when you see what's playing out right in front of us in Iran right now, I'm just, before we get into the book, and I want everybody to go buy An Unholy Alliance. You can get it on Amazon and get it on all the booksellers. They've got a version on Kindle that's even available. So go get it, An Unholy Alliance. But before we get into the depths of that, I just want to get your reaction in terms of what you're watching play out with Iran, with the U.S., with Israel, where everything stands from your perspective.
1: Well, I sometimes chuckle because every time I hear about ceasefire, every time I say we're having negotiation, I wish I could say something to Mr. Trump and the administration. These people do not know what the truth is. Mm. In fact, it was the Shia Muslims who invented this a form of jurisprudence or law within religious laws. It was called taqiyya. And it started among the Shiites in the early days when they were fighting with the Sunnis 1400 years ago. And that is to lie to your enemy, and it's considered to be a virtue. Not just it's okay, it's a virtue. And then the Sunnis later on adopted the same thing. But particularly with the Iranians, I don't believe a word they say. No matter, they can swear on a stack of Qurans. I would not believe a thing they say because they are determined, even though they were decimated and the leadership has been decimated, they're still very, very ideologues in terms of world domination and in terms of awaiting for the 12th Imam, who supposedly disappeared in infancy 1,000 years ago, and they're waiting for him to show up. But he's only going to show up. He's going to come back and declare his imamship when the world is in a state of chaos in order to save his people, the Shiites.
0: This anticipation of this 12th Imam, this kind of Messiah-like character that they believe is coming, they're willing to die for him. They're willing to sacrifice other human beings to bring that about. So on some level, if you're willing to die for the cause, you're not going to be an easy opponent to deal with.
1: No, the ground is not level in these negotiations because in their mind and their mindset, the worse things get, the more they force the hand of this Mahdi to show up, the 12th Imam. And so they wanted chaos. They wanted war. That's why they had proxies in Lebanon and in Gaza and Yemen, because they want to create this worldwide chaos. And the worse it gets, the more they can force his hand to show. So this just, there's no logic in their arguments and discussion.
0: We're speaking with Pastor Michael Youssef. His book is called An Unholy Alliance. Before we get to the book directly, Dr. Youssef, I want to ask you about your perspective of the end of days. Do you believe that this is setting up anything that we would see or anticipate in what we see in Revelation?
1: Well, there is so much that is going on right now. In terms, I am not a end-time preacher with the charts and all of that, but I'm also a Bible
0: I don't trust the ones who do, by the way, which is why I trust you.
1: but I always go back to the Lord Jesus himself and what he said in Matthew 24. In Matthew 24, he gives about six, I think that's my count, of what he calls labor pains. And all of the labor pains, you know, they don't start at the beginning of the pregnancy. They don't start in the middle of the pregnancy, but they start toward the end.
0: Mm.
1: And even though all of these things, like the famine, war and rumors of war, the earthquakes, and all of these things have been with us for a long, long time. But the logic of our Savior's argument is that just as a woman, when she's getting close to giving birth, the labor pains become increase in intensity and in frequency, that all these things that he referred to as labor pain are now increasing in intensity and in frequency. Mm. They're happening more often. Think of Daniel. It's his last chapter. He talks about there will be increase in knowledge. My goodness, I did the research. And some in the past, knowledge could increase every century or two and then got to decades. Now, knowledge is increasing every few weeks, literally. And then the great apostasy. Oh, my goodness, how many so-called evangelical preachers who are now going through deconstruction? How many people turning their back? Now, I'm thankful to hear that some of the younger generation want more, to know more about more religion. I hope they go to Jesus, not religion. That's good news. But nonetheless, when you see so many churches have abdicated biblical truth, have abdicated the core of the gospel, you realize that the great apostasy is upon us. And the other thing our Lord said is that the gospel of the kingdom shall be preached around the world to every nation as a testimony to every nation. And then the end will come. And so all of these things that our Lord Jesus said is what really convinced me that we are getting there.
0: Well, and your book delves into that even more so. And we've got you for a nice good chunk of time today. So I'm thankful for that. I do want to point out one other thing about what you just said, though. And I love the fact that you didn't break out the charts and do all this, the crazy stuff, because I have a 15-year-old who's asking me about Revelations now. He's watching YouTube and reading stuff. And I'm like, James, the main thing that we need to be doing as believers is pointing people to Jesus. If we are pointing people to Jesus, then when he comes, we will be ready. But if he comes and we're not doing that, then we're not ready. So it doesn't really matter the when, it matters who we're being at the time. But having said that, it does present an interesting dilemma, and this is one of the things that we talk about here in the New York area, kind of on a local level, differently than a national level, and that is that our mission doesn't change. Like, we're called to be winsome. We're called to be truthful. We're called to tell the truth, even if the culture hates God, even if they hate his word, even if they look at us as though we're some sort of inbred stepchild. Like, it is upon us to be resolute to say there is a Redeemer and his name is Jesus Christ.
1: Absolutely. And that's my message. I think sometimes when you get people debating and arguing over the charts, and who's going up and who's coming down and all this, I believe that's a distraction by the devil from preaching of the gospel. And it is a burden of my heart. That's why I'm taking the gospel message on the road. We've been all over the world. We had Ireland and Australia and so many of the cities in the United States. We're in Boston and D.C. and we'll be in Houston and San Antonio in the fall. And so I believe with all my heart, this is the call of the church today more than ever. I plead with pastors every time I speak to pastors, as if the Great Commission is more urgent today even than in the first day when our Lord Jesus gave that commission to the disciples.
0: Amen.
1: It is absolutely imperative that we take that very seriously now.
0: Amen. All right, when we come back, we're going to delve into this brand new book from Dr. Youssef called An Unholy Alliance, How Progressivism Brought About an Islamist Invasion. And maybe those of you living in middle country Ohio don't face this much, but I'll tell you, in New York, we're living it out every day. Come right back. Don't go anywhere.
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3: For years, many have refused to talk about what's happening. It was dismissed as over there in distant headlines, but now it's here. Two radical ideologies, once openly hostile, now standing shoulder to shoulder. In Dr. Youssef's new book, An Unholy Alliance, he explains why this convergence is happening. where it comes from, and why ignoring it will only accelerate the downfall of our society. Most leaders stay silent. Many are afraid of the backlash, but silence has consequences. This is not about fear or political solutions. It's about truth and the responsibility we have to speak it with courage and compassion. Order your copy of Dr. Michael Youssef's eye-opening new book, An Unholy Alliance, at ltw.org. ltw.org.

0: Welcome back. It's Kevin McCullough. It's That Kevin Show, thatkevinshow.com, and always pleased to have you with us. Also, always pleased to have Dr. Michael Youssef, and his new book is called An Unholy Alliance, How Progressivism Brought About an Islamist Invasion. And Dr. Youssef, you address this directly in the book, but I've started seeing some of the bloggers and some of the social media people and some others talk about a red-green alliance. Right. And there's this idea that there's something synergistically working together to bring progressive interests and Islamic radicals. And sadly, here in New York City, where 9/11 happened 22 years ago, it's happening right here. We've now elected an Islamic radical mayor who identifies with all of the ideals of the terrorists. And it's playing out. Now, it's not playing out that way in a lot of the other rest of the country, but here in New York, we're seeing it firsthand. What is the Red-Green Alliance, and how do you define it in your book?
1: Well, I define the Red-Green Alliance as the green for the Islamists and the red for communists. And really, you're having socialists and communists agreeing together, at least partially, in order that they may defeat the common enemy, and that is Western civilization. They both hate Western civilization. And as I mentioned in the book, that in the past, when there was a green-red alliance, like in Egypt in the 50s, between the Muslim Brotherhood and the military hunters who led the 52 revolution, in the end, one is going to kill the other, because this is a temporary kind of alliance. And then it happened again in 1979 in Iran. It was the leftists who led the revolution and got the Shah kicked out. In fact, they were all the prime minister, the foreign minister, all those articulate guys who were on television night after night speaking perfect English. They were all leftists. And then they invited Khomeini, and they thought they can have an alliance. And what did Khomeini learn from Nasser is that he basically killed all the leftists and then become an Islamist revolution in the truest sense of the word. And so those alliances will not last. But for now, unfortunately, they're creating so much havoc. You look at England today with Prime Minister Starmer, and he now appointed an Islamophobe czar who is an Islamist. He said, I need to protect the Muslims. And I tweeted out something. I said, since when do terrorists need protection? And it's happening in Australia with Albanese, the prime minister there, left prime minister. The leftists everywhere are either being paid off by Qatar, and or they are in ideologically, they hate Western civilization so much and all that Western civilization has given us. And by the way, I believe that Western civilization is the fruit of the Reformation.
0: Yes.
1: See, the Reformation is what gave us freedom and understanding what freedom is and the personal responsibilities and all these things that we gained from the rise of the Reformation in the 1500s is what they hate. And that's what they want to destroy. And Karl Marx said the first thing you need to destroy is the family.
0: Well, that is what they have focused on. I mean, I've seen some of this here in New York, where you have now a mayor who's very, very much sided with the radical Islamists, who's touting Marxism as his economic ways. What ways do they typically work together? And what ultimately leads the Islamists to kill the Marxists?
1: Eventually, because this is just a temporary thing, but it cannot last. I mean, look what they do to the gays in Iran or in Gaza. Oh, my goodness. One of the leaders of Hamas, out of just sheer suspicion that he may be gay, they tortured him and they killed him. In Iran, they take them up a high-rise building and just throw them down. And that's what I don't understand. All the LGBTQSYZ, and you see now banners that says Queers for Palestine. Do they understand what they will do to them? But that's the problem. I believe with all my heart, personally, after 52 years in the ordained ministry, is that Satan is behind all of this.
0: Yes.
1: You see, he has not only blinded them. Once he blinded them, he uses them. They are his foot soldiers. And his basic mission is to destroy and kill. Steal, destroy, and kill. And that's what they're doing.
0: Yeah.
1: They are doing his bidding. behind the scenes, Satan is operating, all those spiritual forces of darkness are operating. And now, so many people, when the Christian faith fades away, Satan takes over.
0: Well, it's why, to be candid, Dr. Youssef, it's why we can't have any bystanders. Christians have to be on the field, in the game, in the arena of where the battle is going on, because that's what we're called to do. Got to take one more quick break. I'm coming back with more with Dr. Michael Youssef, but the book is called An Unholy Alliance, How Progressivism Brought About an Islamist Invasion. I want you to have a copy. Buy four or five of them. Give them to some of your friends to read. Have a discussion about it after you read it. Invite them over for a dinner and have a it'll be one of the most exciting nights you'll have. Talk about some of this stuff, because it doesn't get more real than what we're dealing with right this very minute. Coming right back from New York, Kevin McCullough, stay here.
2: 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It was dismissed as over there in distant headlines, but now it's here. Two radical ideologies, once openly hostile, now standing shoulder to shoulder. In Dr. Youssef's new book, An Unholy Alliance, he explains why this convergence is happening, where it comes from, and why ignoring it will only accelerate the downfall of our society. Most leaders stay silent. Many are afraid of the backlash. But silence has consequences. This is not about fear or political solutions. It's about truth and the responsibility we have to speak it with courage and compassion. Order your copy of Dr. Michael Youssef's eye-opening new book, An Unholy Alliance, at ltw.org. ltw.org.

0: guys from New York. That Kevin McCullough.
1: So glad to have you with us. It's That Kevin Show from New York. We come to you from Times Square, but glad to have Dr. Michael Youssef joining us. Even if he's in a much sunnier, warmer climate than we are always glad to see his shining smile as he comes. And that's one of the things that separates us, Dr. Youssef, is it not? If ultimately the idea of everything that the progressive movement and the Islamic radicals have leads to death,

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3: Ian Holmes in the Arabic-speaking world, Kingdom Set, Malakot in Arabic. And I talked to some of them and they would say, now we can really die for the truth. Mm. We were willing to die for a lie. Now we can die for the truth. We'll be happy to do it. And they pay, literally, they lose their jobs, they lose their families, they lose home, they get kicked out of home. And that's what my son is. This is helping them go help the persecuted. And so this is the irony. Here in the West, in Europe and in the United States and in Australia and Canada, we are departing from the truth of the gospel, or at least passive in the churches. We just sit in our churches, we sing our songs, and then we leave, and we don't have that urgency of gospel proclamation. And I really believe that what you're saying is exactly what needs to be done.
4: We have to be a gospel-forward culture. It seems to me that when we went through COVID and have come out the other side, and we're seeing some of these cataclysmic global, you know, October 7th type of events going on, it seems like to me there is starting to be a hunger in our culture in a sense that they're not getting the truth in other places. And I have pastors telling me that there's people coming to them saying, tell me what you do. Tell me what you believe. I need more of what you have. And the admonition to the pastors listening is you better be ready to tell them, because they're coming to you asking. But do you sense that same spiritual hunger and searching by people in the days that we're living in?
3: Yes, even Gallup has reported that the interest on the part of those who are in their 20s has gone from 28% to 42%.
4: Wow.
3: That is a huge rise, and I actually just wrote an op-ed about it. And we better be ready to welcome, train, disciple. I have preached the next generation, the importance of modeling, discipling the next generation for the last 40 years, and we're doing it here in Atlanta. And I just plead with pastors to begin to think of discipling that next generation. Maybe that's a generation that will bring about the Great Awakening, which we have been praying for decades now.
4: For the final 2 minutes that I have you, if someone is listening today and they see all that's going on, and you had a chance to just sit with them one-on-one over a cup of coffee, what would your message to them be at this very moment?
3: Wake up. In two words, wake up. And if you are beginning to wake up, then I want to help you see the whole truth, the truth and the whole truth, which is in Jesus Christ. But meanwhile, the Christians who are listening, and the freedom-loving, even if they're not Christians or Jewish or religious at all, but if they're freedom-loving, they need to realize that that freedom could absolutely not be here in 2 years' time.
4: Mm.
3: If we do nothing, because, I mean, the voting, the out there getting the candidates who freedom-loving candidates. Those are the common things that we have. Now, to be sure, I'm about Jesus and about the gospel. But at the same time, I'm also a citizen of this country. I'm a legal immigrant. And I love this country genuinely. And I want to see this country to go back to its roots instead of departing from its roots. And so, as a citizen, I would say, if you cherish freedom, if you want that freedom for your children and your grandchildren, we're blessed with 15 grandchildren, then you wake up and see what is happening, the deception, the lying, the cheating on media and some politicians.
4: Yeah.
3: That we need to be good citizens as well as truly Bible-believing, Christ-centered Christians.
4: Get a copy of Dr. Youssef's book, An Unholy Alliance. It's going to open your eyes in a lot of ways. And then do what Dr. Youssef just closed on there. You know, Daniel, as a young man, was taken from his home. He never got to worship with people in his form of worship ever again. He died in a foreign country, but he quoted the prophet Jeremiah, and he said, I need to work for the welfare of the city that I'm in. He didn't abandon his role within that culture. He adapted. He served multiple kingships and governments. And friends, we can do the same right here. We can

0: We can have an impact where we are, but we have to be involved. We cannot sit on the sidelines. The days are too serious for that, and that's what an unholy alliance from Dr. Michael Youssef really drives home. It's subtitled How Progressivism Brought About an Islamist Invasion, and that invasion has arrived on the shores of America. We've got to recognize that. Dr. Youssef, thank you for spending time with us. It's always a joy.
1: 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Thank you for having me, brother.
0: Very much our pleasure indeed.
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17: You imagine, have the imagination God's called you to something? Please don't use that as an excuse. I cannot tell you how many conversations I've had with people. If I just knew what God wanted me to do, I can help you. You've been empowered to be a witness for Him. In your home, on your block, in your community. Until we do that, we've got no, that's the assignment. Well, I'm an introvert. Good, He'll use introverts. I'm not good with words. He recruited Moses. Well, I've been an angry anti-Christian. He chose Saul. All my excuses, he's got one of them in the Hall of Fame.
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17: I heard something on social media. A friend of mine actually made a post, and they were talking about people saying to them, "Don't push your faith on me." And they live in another state where... But it's bugged me. It's stuck in my head for several days. You know, I find that as in the community of faith, sometimes we get captivated by perspectives that are very ungodly. And we will concede to them. When people say, "Don't push your faith on me," what resonates, what rolls out of me is, you got to be kidding me. We live in a culture where they take worldview and bang you over the head with it until you submit. Amen. And then if you have the temerity to raise your hand and say, "Jesus," somebody says, "Well, you can't force that on me." And I'm like, I'm not trying to force anything on anybody except my right to give expression to what I believe. Amen. Almost every form of ungodliness or perversion or wickedness has been endorsed and supported, promoted. And they'll bring it into your home. And if you say, "You know, would you please be respectful of my home and not do that here?" They say, "Well, why are you pushing your faith on me?" And the push isn't coming from your advocacy for Jesus. And just to help you get the equation dialed in from a biblical vantage point, Jesus gave us an assignment. He said, go into all the world and preach the gospel to every creature. Go into all the world. Go find anybody who doesn't know and tell them the story. Not everybody will accept it. Not everybody will embrace it. But I'm not apologizing for being an advocate for Jesus. And please don't feel that you should either. Not everyone will accept the message. Not everyone you love will accept the message. You can love them in spite of their reluctance to accept the message. I will respect your right to say no, but I need you to respect my right to say this is important to me. And that has nothing to do with forcing our faith on anyone. And that needs to grow in your heart. We've been timid for too long. We've been bullied. We've cowered in the corner. We've hidden in the shadows. We've been filled with cowardice. As you read the Gospels over these next few weeks, you will find Jesus consistently pushing the truth in front of people. He was not timid. On multiple occasions, he made the disciples more than just a little anxious. So, having said that, how do we understand the opportunities of our lives? How do we understand the God opportunities? How do we unpack them? Well, I would submit to you that breakthroughs in our lives often begin as invitations. God will present an invitation to us. And it doesn't usually come wrapped in a neon package or container that says, this is a supernatural breakthrough. In fact, it typically looks as like something rather inauspicious, maybe even something insignificant. Maybe even looks a bit like an intrusion or a disruption. In fact, breakthroughs frequently are disruptive. They can be disruptive to your calendar. They can be disruptive to relationships. They can be disruptive to the plans you have made. All of those things are consistent with the biblical patterns. We've looked at many of those. So if there's something in your life right now that's a bit disruptive, it's worth taking some time, both thoughtfully and prayerfully. Remember our little paradigm, watch, listen, think. To take a little time with those things that are disruptive and say, is it possible that this was an invitation from God for a breakthrough? It couldn't be that. It's encroaching on my calendar. It's going to cost money. It wasn't on my schedule. As all the earmarks. There's a third component. Their breakthroughs are typically, at least as the way they're presented in Scripture, they're frequently experienced incrementally, bit by bit, step by step. They aren't usually presented in total. When you read them, you think, oh, that was a total presentation. But I would submit to you that the invitation Mary got from Gabriel in Nazareth with that first announcement scenario, you know, you're going to have a child, was not the same understanding Mary had post-resurrection. Would that be fair? Do you think that was kind of an incremental breakthrough in Mary's life? And I can take you to example. I promise when Moses got recruited on the backside of the desert, he had no clue. He just thought he was going to lead a parade out of Egypt. So they're incremental. What we have to be willing to do is say yes to that step that's in front of us. And it's not always fun. I think we're often unaware when we reject breakthroughs. You know, they come, they're steps of faith, it's obedience, it's cooperation. And we don't recognize it as saying no. We just feel it's like, it's kind of a bother. I don't want to do that. I'm okay. I'm good to go with the Lord. I know Him well enough. I feel pretty comfortable with my relationship. I don't want to do that. I don't want to engage that way. I don't want to make time for that. I don't want to make a financial sacrifice in that. I don't want to do that. And we're not processing it in terms of that could be an invitation from the Lord. So I want to suggest to you that you begin to more purposefully learn to say yes to God's invitations. If you get invited to do ministry around here, you sign a commitment sheet for a period of time. It has a beginning point and an ending point. You're not signing up until Jesus returns. Because years ago, we realized one of the awkward points of volunteering at church is you can't quit. You know, you have to have an angelic visit. Well, the Lord spoke to me and said, I should be released from my... Nah, that's not good. You should be able to say, I'm going to do this for a year. And we should be able to say to you, we don't want you to do that anymore. Both sides of that equation have to be in place. Now he's getting weird. Hebrews 13 and verse 2 says, don't forget to entertain strangers. For by doing so, some people have entertained angels without knowing it. If we put up a QR code and said, if you'll submit your name, you could host an angel this week. I bet most of you would have time. Some of you would wait and see how it worked, but the early adopters, you'd be all in. But the admonition of Scripture, the counsel of Scripture is, you need to entertain people you don't know, people that you're not really expecting a return on, because in so doing, you will inadvertently, from time to time, entertain an angel. I think it'd be really unfortunate to make it all the way into eternity and meet all the angels that were on your to-do list that you never made space for. I heard you were a good cook. I never got that opportunity. I've tried to think about my own journey and times and places where I think I was, for whatever reason, I was able to say yes to an invitation, not understanding the fullness of it, and the times when I've said no. And I can think of components on both sides of the equation. Years ago, my brother and I went to Hebrew University. It was before the internet. It wasn't easy to get information. I had to do it in the old-fashioned way in a library with a card catalog and snail mail. And you know, you forget how much more difficult it was to secure information once upon a time. And with really limited information, we raised our hands and said, yeah, we'll go study. And I knew very little about what I was going into. And it wasn't always fun. We were required for more than 2 months to go to language school before we could even start classes at the university. 6 days a week, 8 hours a day, immersed in Hebrew. And I've been to a lot, by that time I'd been in a lot of university settings, and if they invite you to go to school, they usually had a way to feed you. Well, they didn't open any of the food service at Hebrew University until we were through language school. So they sent you to the grocery store to buy groceries, and I couldn't read them. We bought dog food. It looked like ground beef. We had it in the skillet. Before an Israeli friend walked in and started laughing at us. Thank God the timing on it was good. But that season in Israel has borne fruit for all the years since then. I really didn't understand it at the time that it was an invitation from the Lord. It didn't feel like a breakthrough to me. Felt expensive and disruptive and against the flow of what my peer group was doing. And I mean, it didn't have earmarks of, you know, after the fact, it sounds really fun. And people say, I'd like to do that. But there's not like a big line. It wasn't any safer to do it then than it is now. And then I think of the places where I missed it. Sometimes they seem more, in retrospect, I go, how could you have missed that, knucklehead? So I'm living with this these days because God's moving in the earth and I don't want to miss it. I don't want to say I'm born again or spirit-filled or I read my Bible or I've been here or done that or experienced this or all the junk we do to give ourselves a pass for these invitations to breakthroughs. Because in my life, they typically feel like kind of a nuisance.
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18: Lessons from Paul is a 90-day devotional. Some of my favorite verses that Paul wrote, a bit of devotional time, and then some place to journal. The goal is to be changed. We want to be transformed by the Word of God and not just informed by it. Saul of Tarsus, a hero of mine, I got to know him as the Apostle Paul, an unrelenting advocate for Jesus in the face of unyielding persecution. Folks, that sounds like the world we live in. Lessons from Paul, it'll help you and I be overcomers, triumphant in this season in the earth. You'll enjoy the book.
16: Life isn't always easy. 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But the Apostle Paul shows us a different way. 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That's 855-577-2255. Now, let's get back to Pastor Allen with his message called Breakthroughs Rejected.
18: We're going to look at some people that don't get it right, and maybe it'll help us gain some momentum in saying yes. Acts chapter 13. The church is just trying to get their legs underneath them. The pressure in Jerusalem has grown to the point that they're beginning to spread a bit. Saul of Tarsus has been recruited by the Lord himself. Jesus stepped back in time. How would that make you feel if you're part of that original group that he recruited and spent 3 years training? And before you've gone very far, the pressure's grown, you're fragmenting a little bit, and Jesus comes back and recruits a rabbi. Jesus comes back and recruits a Pharisee and says, here's the help you need. No, we're doing quite well, thank you. They didn't want anything to do with Saul of Tarsus. He's an angry, violent, murderous. He's the opposition. Why did you have to recruit the opposition? It took an intermediary to get the Paul and James and John and the crew in Jerusalem to even let Saul to the table. And now Paul, Saul, and Barnabas are going to their first trip. They're turning the gospel outward, which is blowing the minds of the Jewish community. When I was at Hebrew University, one of my most engaging classes was an Orthodox. All the professors were Jewish, but when I say Orthodox, he kept the rules. There's as much diversity within the Jewish community as there is diversity within the Christian community. You understand? Some Christians have dress codes and jewelry codes and beverage codes, and some Christians don't even acknowledge the authority of Scripture, or people that wear the label Christian. Right? The diversity, same diversity in the Jewish community. This faculty member was Orthodox. He kept the rules. He wore his prayer shawl. He washed his hands so frequently as a part of that they were constantly chapped. He was brilliant. Just a brilliant, brilliant guy. We could turn our papers in 8 different languages. I chose English. But he did 2 lectures on Jesus. And I'll never forget it. Because he had the sharpest wit. Nobody would say anything in class because he would cut you to ribbons. He was good. And the only time I ever saw him at a loss for words or awkward was when he talked about Jesus. And he said, there's no question. He said, it's just absolutely clear in Scripture that that early group of believers in Jerusalem believed that Jesus had died on a cross and been raised to life again. And I remember he kind of hung his head for a moment and he said, if I believed that, I would be a Christian too. Well, that Jesus recruited an Orthodox keeper of the rules. And that professor one day said, he read in Acts 1, where Jesus said, the Holy Spirit will empower you to be my witnesses in Jerusalem, Judea, and Samaria, and to the ends of the earth. Well, Jerusalem's the city, Judea is the region, Samaria is the next region. And he looked at the class and he said, I promise you, to that audience, they thought Samaria was the end of the earth. They didn't think the story was going past the Mediterranean, the edge of the Mediterranean. And now here's Saul in Acts 13, and they've turned they're facing out.
17: Now, that's where we're going to step in the church of Antioch. There was a prophet. There were prophets and teachers, Barnabas, Simeon, Lucius, Manaen. And while they're worshiping the Lord and fasting, the Holy Spirit said, set apart for me Barnabas and Saul for the work to which I've called them. So after they had fasted and prayed, they placed their hands on them and they sent them off. They had to get sent off to do the work. Do you imagine, have the imagination God's called you to something? Please don't use that as an excuse. I cannot tell you how many conversations I've had with people. If I just knew what God wanted me to do, I can help you. You've been empowered to be a witness for Him. In your home, on your block, in your community. Until we do that, we've got no, that's the assignment. Well, I'm an introvert. Good, He'll use introverts. I'm not good with words. He recruited Moses. Well, I've been an angry anti-Christian. He chose Saul. All my excuses, He's got one of them in the Hall of Fame. So they've sent off Barnabas and Saul. And in verse 4, the two of them, sent on their way by the Holy Spirit, went down to Seleucia. And they sailed there to Cyprus. It's an island just off the coast of Israel. Still there. When they arrived at Salami, they proclaimed the word of God in the Jewish synagogues. John was with them as a helper. John Mark, not. And they traveled through the whole island until they came to Paphos. And there they met a Jewish sorcerer and a false prophet named Bar-Jesus, who was an attendant of the proconsul, Sergius Paulus. And the proconsul, an intelligent man, sent for Barnabas and Saul because he wanted to hear the word of God. But the sorcerer opposed them and tried to turn the proconsul from the faith. And Saul, who's called Paul, filled with the Holy Spirit, looked straight at him and said, "You're a child of the devil and an enemy of everything that is right. For all of you that think kindness, thou shalt be kind is the 11th commandment." Please hear what Paul said. He looked at a very powerful man on the island of Cyprus and he said, "You are a child of the devil and an enemy of everything that is right." Jesus loves you. "You are full of all kinds of deceit and trickery. Will you never stop perverting the right ways of the Lord? Now the hand of the Lord is against you, and you're going to be blind, and for a time you'll be unable to see the light of the sun." And immediately mist and darkness came over him, and he groped about seeking someone to lead him by the hand. And when the governor saw what had happened, he believed. For he was amazed at the teaching about the Lord. Now we've got a little narrative here before you turn your page. Maybe you want to circle some names because you've got some characters being introduced and you need to think about their roles, their assignments, how many, who's going to cooperate with the Lord. There's a breakthrough happening. Revival's breaking out. The Spirit of God is moving in the world in a way it had never moved before. Barnabas and Saul are on board. The community of faith that they have been a part of had enough clarity from the Lord that they said, "We think you should go." And they were in enough unity that they said, "We will go." And they get to Cyprus. It says they were sent on their way in verse 4 by the Holy Spirit. You're not just recruiting somebody to read your Bible in the new year because it's an assignment from pastor. God is moving in the earth. See, you will never believe there's a supernatural component to what you're doing until you're willing to believe there's a supernatural component to what you're doing. You have to understand that reading the Word of God is a way of honoring the Lord, of submitting to the discipline of the Spirit of God, of subjecting yourself to an authority greater than yourself, that you won't just own your calendar and your schedule and your to-do list, that you would submit to the Lord. And when you recognize the inherent value in that and you will submit to it, then you become an advocate. The concept isn't complex. The willingness to allow God to bring change to your life is not simple. It's not difficult to understand. It requires of us a bit of faith to say that if I reoriented my life towards the Lord in some way, some incremental way, and I were to continue to do that, that it would put me in a better place than if I didn't. The alternative to that is what has flourished in contemporary American Christendom for too long, is we've done all the significant things with God we need to do.
18: Now we're just trying to maintain a healthy spiritual immune system so that we don't get infected with something we don't want. So we're afraid, we don't want to read anything we don't know about. If it's not an author that we know has been blessed by the publishing house that we endorse, we're not sure we should read it because we might get a bad idea. If it's an expression of worship that we haven't seen, we're not sure we want to do that because that's not the way we do it. Or and on and on. And so we have this rather defensive approach to our faith. And I believe God has begun a shaking in the earth and he's calling forth the people. The same way we read about it in the book of Acts and other places in the scripture. And I intend to be a part if God will allow me and the Holy Spirit will help me. And I'm putting before you an invitation. And you will have said no. You'll have made some mistakes. We've all made some mistakes. And maybe you need to talk to the Lord about it and say, Lord, I'm sorry. I don't want to excuse it or justify it or baptize it in all the reasons why. I'm sorry, Lord. But I'll find my voice this time, or I'll stand this time, or I'll say yes this time. Watch and listen and think and act. I promise it's not some subtle thread of Scripture. It is the story of the book. Philippians 3, verses 12 to 14, Paul's writing to a church, to a group of believers, and it's reflective. This is self-reflection. Paul says, not that I have already obtained all of this or have already been made perfect. But then he gives them his action plan. But I press on to take hold of that for which Christ Jesus took hold of me. Brothers, I don't consider myself yet to have taken hold of it. But one thing I do, forgetting what is behind and straining toward what is ahead, I press on toward the goal to win the prize for which God has called me heavenward in Christ Jesus. Now, if the Apostle Paul would say that, I'm thinking that Brother Allen perhaps should raise his hand.
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5: What do you mean we don't talk
6: 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When was the last time we sat down and just had a conversation?
5: 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What do you think we're doing now? 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
5: Fine!
6: Alone.
5: I usually do.
4: Well, maybe you and your spouse know conflict like that all too well. Like you've memorized that pattern and those habits and the dance steps. And every time you have a disagreement or a tough issue to navigate, there you are again. If you can relate, we have some hope and practical help for you today on Focus on the Family with Jim Daly. I'm John Fuller, and thanks for joining us.
7: You know, how many couples have these disagreements, and then hours later, days later, you're going, what was our problem? What were we talking about? What we
4: were
7: fighting about?
4: Remember, yeah.
7: You can remember the intensity of it, but oftentimes you don't even remember what the noun of the trouble was. You know, what was the subject? And that's because we're reacting out of a dysfunction somewhere that we learned. I mean, it's a trigger, right? Mm-hmm. And we're pushing each other's buttons. It's one of the things I am way too good at with Jean, at pushing that button. And I feel bad about it, but it's almost like a reflex. You know, when she says something to me, I just go bing, and then boom, she reacts to that, and then off to the races we go.
4: Yeah.
7: Now, you would think after being married 39 years, we'd have some of this figured out. And we do, and we're getting better, but it still comes up. You know, it just pops its ugly head, and then we got to say, I'm sorry, will you forgive me, which is all good. But why not go there in the first place, right? And today we're going to give you some tools to be able to recognize those patterns in your life and then how to maybe respond with the adult brain that God has given us.
4: Yeah, Ron and Nan Deal are here. Ron is back here. He's joined us a number of times for a variety of conversations. He's a marriage and family therapist, probably best known for his work with step families. His wife, Nan, is a former teacher and travels, and they speak together at marriage conferences. And together, they've written a terrific resource called The Mindful Marriage, Create Your Best Relationship Through Understanding and Managing Yourself. And you can learn more about our guests and get a copy of this resource. The details are at focusonthefamily.com/weekend.
7: Ron, welcome back. Nan, welcome for the first time. It's great to have you.
8: Thank you. It's good to be here.
7: It's always a little more difficult when the spouse shows up for this kind of interview, right?
9: It's going to be
7: real.
9: Because
7: we sound so brilliant as husbands or as just a wife.
9: Yes.
7: But when we're together,
8: right,
7: it's accountability time.
9: That's
7: I think Jean might say, yeah, you could write the book, The Mindless Marriage. So no, Jean would never say that, but I might think that she's thinking that, but it's so true. Why? Let's start right there. Why us, I would say mature Christians walking with the Lord a long time, how do we still fall prey to these kind of traps that we should be, like Paul says, renewing our mind day after day?
9: Right.
7: I've probably been a Christian for 8,000 days of my life, maybe more.
8: Mm-hmm.
7: And sometimes I still don't know the right way to respond.
9: You guys, we have learned so much about how the brain and body, soul works in the last 20 years. Neuroscience has taught us a tremendous amount about the brain and how it functions. You mentioned 39 years. Nan and I have been married 39 years. We tell our audiences, we're just beginning to figure this thing out. Like, why has it taken so long? But I think it's the same reason why most people listening or watching right now go to church on Sunday, hear truth, and walk out going, that was for me, and nothing changes.
7: Right.
9: Because there are certain things that are set neurologically within the brain. It is our mind that needs to tell our brain how to behave.
7: Mm.
9: Now think about that for a minute. Paul's talking about renewing your mind. It's your mind that is above your brain. But there's a physicality to your brain that develops neurological pathways that get set. You said a minute ago, Gene might say something and you reflex. That is exactly the right word.
7: Oh, yeah.
9: Your brain has a reflex. Yeah. And in a nanosecond, you go from 0 to 100 because literally what's happened is something in the prefrontal cortex has been triggered by a pain that you've experienced, and your midbrain takes over. It's sort of like your thinking brain goes offline, your midbrain takes over, and all it knows to do is fight or flight.
7: Yeah.
9: And as long as your mind lets your brain go there, you will do the same thing you did when you were 6 or 15 or 25 or your immaturity.
7: 50 or 60?
9: 50 or 60.
7: Yes. Really? Yeah.
9: But well, the beautiful thing is you don't have to end there.
8: And scripture is clear. The flesh wants what the flesh wants. But we're asked and called to walk in the spirit, which takes a lot of self-control.
7: Yeah, it does. Now, you guys have written this book together, and probably the best way to demonstrate some of these things is by your examples.
9: We have lots of them.
7: So let's go to that moment when the bottom was dropping out of your marriage and you felt something. Describe what was going on. What was the phrase or what was said that caught your guys' attention?
9: You want to tell it?
8: I think I showed up with suitcases and I said, wow. It's either you or me.
9: Yeah.
8: I am done. It was just, I was done with that cycle and that dance.
7: Did you even understand it at that time, what was happening?
8: I didn't understand what was happening, but I was, our boys were preteen at the time.
9: This is 2007, by the way.
8: I was tired of chasing after my husband, who was chasing after so much in ministry and helping so many other people. And here we are. And I have these about to be three young men. And it was just the same thing. And it just kept cycling. And I kept responding. And he kept responding. And it just was, what were we, 20-something years in? And it was like, it's either you or me or get us some help, basically.
7: Wow. Because I mean, that's pretty dramatic.
8: He's a therapist. Yeah. I'm like, obviously, you can't fix this, so get us some help to help fix this.
7: Did you ever say to Ron, you're looking at this stuff all day. Why can't you apply it in our relationship?
8: Yes.
9: Absolutely. And what I want to say is, it's not like, and I think most married couples listening can relate to this, it's not like it's black or white. Either your relationship is all great or all bad. As a matter of fact, most of us, and to that point in our marriage, I would say we were among those who had lots of good, lots of positive.
8: Yes.
9: There had been lots of growth and change and I had been working on some of me and family of origin stuff, but at the end of the day, there were still those dysregulated reactive moments that were really, really bad.
7: How did you respond with Nan's declaration of, I need more?
8: I truly believe it was, now looking back, Holy Spirit moment of, because he didn't bow up like he usually does and get defensive. He was like, I'll do whatever it takes.
7: It was more serious for some reason.
8: Yeah, he got down on his knees and said, I'll do whatever it takes. I don't know what I said that night or how I said it, but you knew I meant business that night. And so the next day,
9: I was deeply convicted in that
8: moment. We were in Terry's office.
9: And she started saying, get us some help. And I said, okay, who do I trust? And there were a couple of people, and I called, and they were occupied, unavailable.
8: You did come at me with, Terry has a 2-year waiting list. I don't think you'll see us. And I said, call him right now. And it was like 9 p.m.
7: Oh, wow.
8: And we were in his office the next day.
9: He lived in our community, and I had a deep respect for Dr. Hargrave. So we ended up in his office the next morning, and that, too, had to be God's intervention.
7: So this is Dr. Terry Hargrave.
9: That's correct.
7: It taught you, really, this modality of
9: marriage.
8: That's right. And here's how that went down. Dr. Terry Hargrave and I married to a marriage and family therapist. I stood at the doorway and I said, no psychobabble stuff right here, the two of you. I want you to land the plane with me. No funny business between the two of you, and I want to be heard.
7: I could see it in your face right now, man.
8: And Terry said,
9: she was serious.
8: And Terry said, go ahead.
7: Wow.
8: And I laid it all out there. And then the next thing was so beautiful.
7: It was what you've been waiting for. When Terry said what to Ron?
8: He nailed him. He nailed him to the wall, and I got to watch it.
9: This is really important how it came down.
8: It really is important. And my husband broke down. Yeah.
7: What did Terry say?
8: And it was the beginning of really humbling.
9: He was looking at Nan. She had just talked for 20 minutes about all her pain. And he looked at her with a simple little reflective statement, but he was talking to me. He was looking at her, but he was talking to me. And he said, "Well, Nan, what I think you're telling me is that the reason Ron threw you under the bus is because God told him to?"
7: Wow.
9: And I instantly knew God would never tell me to do that. That I had been justifying some things out of my own needs, and I don't know why, but it's wrong. And I felt a deep, deep conviction. They kept talking, and I was just sitting in my little space going, something's wrong, and I got to deal with me. And that was the beginning of a humbling process, what is this thing? And, you know, it certainly involved Nan as well. It wasn't just me that needed it.
8: He said something very poignant to me as well. He looked me straight in the eye, and he said, "If you will allow God to heal all of this brokenness in you, it'll be the most beautiful thing that will come out of your life."
7: And what did you feel inside when he said that? It's
8: going
7: to be impossible, or okay, I'm willing?
8: I had no idea what he was saying at that moment, because I had so much brokenness, and I thought I could take care of it and not allow God. I couldn't trust God with it. It was too much, from family to Ron. And I just sat there and went, "I don't know." And I didn't know what he was saying to me till years later.
7: Wow. You know, we have something called Hope Restored. It's a marriage intensive. We talk about it often. And the one question on the intake side, when these couples are hurting desperately, like where you guys were at, and they start the application process, they'll ask them one question: "Do you believe God can work a miracle in your marriage?" If they say no, they don't get in. Because what we have found is that basic ounce of hope is what's required.
9: That's right.
7: For that failure rate. You know, if you're already in a place where not even God can work a miracle, you don't have a chance. But if you can say, and it usually goes like this, and Nan, you'll be able to relate to this, "Yeah, God's the only one because my husband's such a jerk." But that's hope. That's saying, "God, I think, can work that miracle." And that's the difference. And that's where you guys were at.
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4: 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Let's resume now with the balance of today's programming.
7: Let me ask you, Ron, you know, people listening, we got the whole spectrum, people that respect a PhD in psychology, and then people that are theologically rooted and saying, you know, I don't know that psychology delivers that much. It could be psychobabble. Exactly what you said, Nan. But Dr. Hargrave introduced you to this restoration therapy, which really is rooted in 2 Corinthians 5, I believe. So connect that for the skeptic, the listener, the viewer who's going, I don't know about that. But the study of science is really the study of God's creation. When it gets down to it, people will manipulate that. But when we match these things, which of course Dr. Dobson did as a PhD in child development, and so many who have come behind him now that they're both Christian and experts in these areas, you can pick up patterns that God has created.
9: Absolutely. All truth is God's truth. We know medical science truth that we all live by every single day. When you go to the doctor and he or she says, "Do this, don't do that, take this, don't take that," like, we're trusting a lot. in medical science. And is there a God behind all of that that makes all of that make sense? Absolutely. And I think the social sciences are very similar to that. They will always, biblical truth is the ultimate truth. It will always point us in the right direction. And any other truth that's discoverable, if we could say it that way, will line up ultimately with biblical truth. That's why I said what I said earlier about we've learned more about the mind and the brain and the distinctiveness there and how it works. It's adding more layers to our understanding of the flesh. As Nan said in Romans 7, Paul said, why do I keep on doing the things that I don't want to do?
7: I'm so glad he wrote that.
9: Me too.
7: I mean, thank you, Paul.
9: Hallelujah. Like, I mean, yeah.
7: Seriously, that's one of the best lines in scripture for human beings.
9: It's the human experience. Like, yeah. So here's a guy who knows better, but can't quite get to the living better. There's a gap there. Absolutely, there's a gap. What is that gap? And why is that gap exist? Well, we know a little bit more about that gap now, if I could say it that way. When it comes to spiritual walk discipline and walking with God and having self-control to live and obey the way he's asked us to obey,
7: Lord, so true.
9: My flesh constantly, and part of that is my brain, constantly wants to go back to what it knows.
7: Mm-hmm. Yeah.
9: And those are old patterns that are really deep rooted. They're neurological at this point in my life. Neurological.
7: And that's that restoration therapy. Give us that quick definition.
9: Okay, so restoration therapy really integrates a number of things that you guys have talked about many times on this program. Attachment theory, what we know about how we work in terms of relationships, how we connect with other people, the neuroscience.
7: And you learn this as a child, mostly.
9: Exactly. And it sets those styles in us that then pour out us as an adult. But the question is, what do we do about it? Mm-hmm. And what Dr. Hargrave, restoration therapy, does is take all of that know-how and then merge it with New Testament theology around your old self and your new self. If there is one thing that we ought to be teaching and preaching in church on a regular basis, it's this reoccurring theme in the New Testament about it is my job as a follower of Jesus to take off my old self, the part of me that is not like Christ. I'm listening to the Spirit. I'm trying to merge my body, soul, mind processes along with the Spirit, so that I can live out what he has called me to do. There's the gap between my flesh and living by the Spirit, right? This is over and over. Galatians 5, this is Philippians 4, this is Colossians 3, this is Ephesians 4, this is 2 Corinthians, you mentioned. This is over and over. Take off the old self and put on the new. It just turns out there's quite a journey but to do that.
7: Yeah.
9: And Dr. Hargrave has figured out a process, a system that really helps us navigate that space, become less and less like our old flesh and more like Christ. And when I do that in the context of my marriage, in the moments when I'm triggered and all my bad self comes out, if I can put on self-control, I can bring a better me to the next moment in my marriage. And it's transformative for relationships.
4: And Ron, in the book, you use the analogy of being on a trail. And you talk about kind of this pain cycle and liken it to finding a snake on the trail.
9: Yes, a rattlesnake.
4: I saw a pretty serious snake on a trail one time in Arkansas, of all places. What were you thinking of when you wrote that?
9: Well, I was probably reacting the way you were reacting. You know, it's funny, John, when you see a rattlesnake. We were walking through a canyon with all of our kids on this occasion. Voice. You don't have to form a committee and say, we have a rattlesnake. What should we do about it? No. Your midbrain kicks in. It's God's gift to us, this fight-or-flight reactivity that says, danger, danger, Will Robinson, back up, get away, protect your kids. You don't have to pause and ponder, and that's your brain will take care of you. That's the good news. The bad news is that in life, my brain doesn't know the difference between a rattlesnake and Nan's criticism.
7: They both bite.
9: They both bite.
7: Yeah.
9: And yes. My brain doesn't know the difference. All it knows is danger, danger. What do you do, Ron? Well, in my case, and there's four different ways people respond in fight or flight at that point in time, but for me, I go into either blame or defensiveness or control. Like, I'm either going to control her, I'm going to perform and get better at something so that she has no reason to be upset with me, or I'm going to counter blame and somehow make it to be about her. Now, all of that stuff that I do, here's the crazy thing, guys. It's all an effort to restore peace within me and between us, in our usness, as we like to call it. So think about that. That really doesn't make sense, and it's not helpful.
4: It doesn't feel right.
9: Rattlesnake, criticism, I need to defend myself and prove to her that she's wrong about me. So now I'm arguing her into liking me, which never works. Thank you very much. And now she's even more upset because I'm not listening. I'm not considering what she had to say. And we escalate our negative behavior. Am I getting to peace? No. I'm getting to more conflict. And it's because my dysregulation triggers her dysregulation, and there we go. We're off and running.
4: Yeah.
9: If I don't learn how to manage that nanosecond,

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3: We call that the four steps, where you learn how to talk through creating a new response instead of just doing the same old stuff.
4: And all of that is to help you self-regulate.
3: That's it.
4: Your emotions.
3: Exactly. And yeah. I mean, the biblical word is self-control.
4: Yeah.
5: Yes. Okay.
3: I got to put on self-control when I feel rattlesnakes in my marriage. And here's the crazy thing. Most of us spend our entire life trying to get the spouse who, well, you're the rattlesnake, so you're the one who has to change. And now I go with some agenda of trying to fix her. Yeah. The subtitle of this book is Understanding and Managing Yourself. Like, it's my reactivity that I am in charge of, not her reactivity. And that is a game changer moment that helps couples who often get caught in this escalation to begin to unwind it.
5: I was triggered yesterday coming here. Mm. All right. I was in pain.
4: John will do that to you.
5: coming here with my husband, who has, this is his seventh time here.
4: Uh-huh.
5: All right. So in the previous times coming here, Ron would be a week in his head before he'd come here. Then he'd come here and he'd do his thing, unavailable while he's here,
6: right.
5: Maybe other meetings after that outflow after that. And
6: sorry.
5: then as he comes home, he's still in his head about being here because it might lead to something else, to something else,
4: he's
5: to something
4: debriefing
5: else.
4: In his mind.
5: Yes.
4: Mm-hmm. Yeah.
5: So and coming here is a trigger
4: what?
5: Of
4: yeah.
5: pain, abandonment.
4: Wow.
5: Where are you?
4: Yeah.
5: And we're coming here and I'm thinking, I had to be very mindful on the plane as I'm touching down and he's talking about, well, we'll do this and Jim will say this and he's doing all the things. And I'm thinking, I'm feeling something rising in me. I'm feeling triggered.
4: Yeah.
5: And I had to stop and go, okay, what am I feeling? Mm-hmm. What would old Nan normally do?
4: Yeah.
5: Old Nan would normally really get critical and, oh, I know exactly what you'll do while you're here, or blame or whatever, take control of the situation. And I had to stop, pray, get grounded and say, okay, Holy Spirit, I need some help here. I know you're my helper. I normally would do this, but I know that I'm God's child. I know that you've given us this opportunity together. And I know that I can walk this out with humility and with the Spirit's help.
4: You know, and the key there I'm hearing you, Nan, is you have to do this probably several times a day because of that triggering
5: Definitely.
4: Mechanism. It's not just once in a while. These are patterns that we've developed.
3: That's right.
5: Yes.
4: And I think as a couple, how to handle that together.
5: Mm-hmm.
4: But it's a pattern, and I'm sure I have my patterns, and I'm less likely to see those
5: right.
4: as I am to see hers, right? Is that
5: exactly.
4: part of the deal?
3: Yes, yes,
5: oh,
3: absolutely.
4: We're very in tune picking up on
3: right.
4: their problem.
3: Exactly. We are super in tune with the speck in the other person's eye, Matthew 7, but rarely do we notice that log in our eye and take responsibility for it. I got to say, I want to compliment her. I mean, listen to what she went through.
4: Yeah.
3: Listen to the internal. What's the truth? I know what the pain is. I know the truth. And I'm going to choose to respond differently in this situation. Wow. Right? So by the time she and I begin to process, yeah, this is sort of like coming back to Ron's lover.
4: Mm. Mm.
3: Wow. Like heavy, right? By the time we begin to process that, she's not coming at me as a rattlesnake. She's coming gentle. She's coming soft. She's talking through. She's taking ownership of. And by the way, we've spent many years working through all this pain together. So I'm quick to go, yeah, I totally see how this is a space that's difficult for you. And I get that. And I see that. And I'm over here saying, yeah, I've been trying to manage me and not be super control guy and come and perform like I always used to do.
4: Right.
3: By the way, I was chasing my identity in my work. And so to be able to relax and come here and just say, yeah, we're just having a conversation with Jim and John. This is not a big deal. Puts me in a different place.
4: Mm-hmm.
3: See how we're both understanding and managing ourselves, and that allows us to then bring a better us to one another.
4: Yeah.
3: It's a game.
4: Well, some of it is understanding the why. You know,
5: yes.
4: she needs a space, in our case, to yeah. be able to
5: yes.
4: express her concerns.
5: Mm-hmm.
4: And it just seems to be that moment. And I've seen that pattern, but obviously, mm-hmm.

0: there's not enough time in the rest of our day, or something's going on, that this is the place where, and for you, Nan, that's also true. And this has been so good. It really has. Thank you for being with us. And I do want to come back next time and pick up the conversation to give people more insight into what you've discovered. Man, isn't it exciting for 20, 30 somethings who are married to say, hey, let's learn from these older couples' mistakes, right? Mm-hmm. But in the meantime, get a copy of this great book, The Mindful Marriage, Create Your Best Relationship Through Understanding and Managing Yourself. And to all of us mismanaged people, amen. It's our goal here at Focus to equip you and your spouse to give you those tools that you need to have a wonderful, healthy, thriving in Christ marriage. And I think this is one of the best resources on that marriage topic. These resources do cost money, so we depend on your partnership to help us reach more husbands and wives with this good news message. And according to our research, more than 500,000 marriages have benefited from Focus resources just in the last 12 months. And I'm really proud of that. Mm-hmm. I mean, that's reach and impact that we're doing together. And if I could ask you to consider a gift to the ministry, that's how it gets done. It's not our twinkle in our eye that can make this happen. The power of the Holy Spirit and funded by friends of the ministry is how we change lives. So let's do it together. Let's save more marriages.
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2: And it was just the same thing, and it just kept cycling, and I kept responding, and he kept responding, and it just was, what were we, 20-something years in, and it was like, it's either you or me, or get us some help, basically.
3: Wow. Because I mean, that's pretty dramatic.
2: He's a therapist. Yeah. I'm like, obviously you can't fix this, so get us some help to help fix this.
0: Well, that's Nan Deal describing some of the pain points in her marriage to her husband, Ron. And they're with us again today on Focus on the Family with Jim Daly to unpack a little more and to help us understand how we can get to a better spot in our own marriages. I'm John Fuller, and thanks for joining us.
3: You know, John, I think after yesterday's program, it made me think about the speck in the eye. And I've never really thought about that verse in the context of marriage, but it's glaringly obvious. I mean, who's closer to you than your spouse? Mm-hmm. So that speck in the eye analogy that Jesus gave us in Matthew, which is look at that log in your own eye before you look at the speck in your spouse's eye. Mm-hmm. I'm saying it that way for that application. Right. But man, isn't that so true that we're so quick to see the other person's faults before we see our own? Which is what he's saying.
0: Right. And I don't know why, but we tend to think I'm fine. It's them. They're the problem.
3: How about this? If you can just get your act together, we'd have a great marriage. I mean, I think at some point in our 39 years, I think I may have thought of that. I don't want to admit it, but we've had a great discussion last time with Ron and Nan Deal, and we're going to continue that discussion today. And we covered concepts about how we trigger one another. And I did confess at that point that I'm really good at pushing those buttons. And that's probably true for many married couples. We just don't get off that craziness. And we keep doing that. When she hurts me, I push that button. That's how I get my reward. And it's not a smart way to do your marriage. And we're going to continue today to talk about how to have a better marriage by loving one another.
0: Yeah, and the book that forms the basis for our conversation is The Mindful Marriage, Create Your Best Relationship Through Understanding and Managing Yourself. And, of course, we have copies of that book here at the ministry.
3: Ron and Nan, welcome back to Focus on the Family. Good to have you for day two.
4: Thank you.
3: Yeah. I couldn't ask this question because of time constraints last time, but I do want to pick up with this one. Because in the book, you relate to those feelings we have and the way that we misinterpret communication from our spouse based on what we learned reflexively as a child, whatever that might be. And the book goes into great detail for people to be able to self-analyze and say, yeah, that's me. This is why I react when you push me. I feel insecure. I feel abandoned, as you mentioned last time, Nan. But in that regard, it's not true. Mm. What we're experiencing is not the truth.
0: Yeah.
3: And that is so critical. I mean, the scripture is full of that example, right? Know what is true.
0: Exactly.
3: And we know that through knowing scripture, knowing the Lord, loving the Lord. But tie that in a bow for me.
5: Yeah. What I would say is there is a truth. To me, my big pain point is I'm not good enough. I'm inadequate. And I'm trying to outrun that label in my own head and in my wife's head and anybody else's head 24/7, unless I come to see what the capital T truth is, right? Mm-hmm. There's a little truth that sometimes I do feel inadequate. Sometimes I've really messed up, and whether it was childhood or marriage now. Yeah, that's true. But what does that mean? Does that add up to I'm not okay as a person, that my worth and value is gone? No, it doesn't. I'll never forget, guys, the day I realized, here's that capital T truth. God whispering to me. Nan could be disappointed with me in any given moment. And it does not mean it's the end of our marriage. It doesn't mean it's the end of me. It doesn't mean that that adds up to my worth and value, and that I could actually admit that I was disappointing to her, and it wasn't going to be the end of the world. Now, I know that sounds really funny to say out loud, but for some reason, somewhere in my history, I kind of decided that's what's at stake here. And as long as I live with that hypersensitivity, then any disappointment is a monumental moment, and yeah. I am going to fight against it as much as I can. Well, that just brings out the worst in me, and things spin in all the wrong directions. So for me to be able to go, oh, no. Now, what is the truth? God tells me my worth and value is in Jesus Christ. That's number one. Okay, with that, I also know Nan loves me, and she can be upset or irritated in any given moment. That's not the end of us. We'll find our way through. Just relax. Like, all of that sounds simple, but when your brain neurologically sets off on a pathway of doing what it knows to do, reacting how it knows to react, it is not simple to slow that thing down and go, whoa, whoa, whoa, whoa, what's the truth and how do I live out of it?
3: Ron, for us, let me speak from the husband's side, because this is what I know best. But there was a day for you where you missed a couple of Nan's phone calls, mm-hmm. and you started to fret,
5: yep.
3: like she's going to accuse me of being distracted. Mm-hmm. Fill in those blanks, and then Nan, tell us, and this is healthy, how you processed it and where your head was at.
5: Yeah, so if anybody who saw and listened yesterday will know that me overworking is part of the things that I do to cope with feeling inadequate. So when I miss those calls, I'm thinking, oh, here we go. She's going to be mad. She's going to walk in a door. She's going to unload. And I need to get prepared for that. And then I remembered my four steps and I said, wait a minute. That's the old Ron who's fretting and anxious and upset and already guarded and already defending myself before she's ever even come back. What's the truth? Well, the truth is, maybe I may have made a mistake. Maybe I missed. Or the truth is, she's not going to leave me, even if she is disappointed. So calm down, Ron. Yeah. Let's give her. And here's another truth. Nan's growing. We're changing. Our usness is different than it used to be. Let's give this a chance to see how it plays out and be more calm about it. Sure enough, she walked in the door.
3: And let's give it to Nan.
2: And I was like, hey.
5: She was nice. Sweet.
2: Not only that,
3: but you had earbuds in, right?
2: Yes.
3: And you weren't that concerned about Ron's day.
2: I wasn't that concerned. And, you know, my triggers are abandonment. Uh-huh. And so not him picking up or even answering a text or a call is, oh, he's too busy.
3: For
2: everything
3: me.
2: Else is more important than me.
3: And you didn't experience it.
2: I did not experience
3: wow, that's
2: that because I'd been working on me
5: there
2: and being mindful of me.
3: Yeah.
2: You know, I can see now. That day we went into Dr. Hargray's office, and I saw him with a sentence, humble Ron. I really, in that moment, thought, yay, he has fixed him. When in fact, there was so much in me that I needed to trust God with, and I needed to work on me.
3: Yeah.
2: And so in that moment, walking in was after months of, wait a minute, he could be busy. He could be really doing something very important. And was it really important what you needed? And if you really needed him, you could have said, I've fallen and I can't get up. I mean, you could have given him a different message. But it's more of a mindfulness in me of he's changing and you can change your response in this moment.
3: Nan, you then started to experience something with your son. Both of you, but it really devastated you, as it should, obviously. Mm-hmm. But what happened with Connor, and what was your reaction over the long haul?
2: Well, we saw Terry in 2007, and our son died of a MRSA staph infection after being sick for just 10 days, which came out of nowhere.
3: Yeah. Mm-hmm.
2: He was 12.
3: And that was in 08?
2: 09.
3: Yeah. That was 09.
2: So truly the Lord's provision being in Terry's office and working with him for 2 years to set a stage for then the rug just was completely pulled out from underneath us.
3: Mm-hmm.
2: And then at that point, Terry was just our grief counselor.
3: Right.
2: And I'm so very grateful for the time he spent with us just caring and hearing our grief. He was so kind with it, wasn't he?
5: Absolutely.
2: But In the beginning, Ron and I grieved very much the same. And he never left me. It was, we were thrust together. We had the same sorrows. We had the same anger. We had the same doubt and disillusionment with faith in God and what has just happened. And we were saying why together. And then about 4 years in, I saw him journeying to some resolution, so to speak, uh-huh. as he was reading Job. And he had some, not just it's over, but some peace about it and some surrender with his grief. And I was still just feeling so abandoned, so abandoned, so lost. But you have to understand, I poured myself into my boys. I feel like it was my identity. And Connor and I had such a sweet and special relationship. He was the one that had my back. All three of my boys adore me, but Connor just had my back.
3: You and had something special.
2: It truly was.
3: That's good.
2: And he was the glue in between the boys, too. So there was not only my loss and Ron's loss, but it just completely devastated our family and our other two children. So our youngest is sleeping beside our bed for 2 years. Our oldest is 14 at the time. And who wants to be the 14-year-old brother who has a brother that's gone? I mean, going to middle school like that?
3: Yeah.
2: Middle school's hard enough. And so I'm navigating all of that and just feeling like, where are you, God, in this? And as you said, I feel like my faith wasn't as strong as it is now.
3: Yeah.
2: And so there were just avenues and ways with numbing, with alcohol and prescription medication. That was my way of coping for about a decade.
3: Yeah. I mean, that's big.
2: It's
3: and
2: true.
3: Again, I so appreciate that because people are there.
2: Oh, sure.
3: You know, these are good Christian people.
2: Huge.
3: But it
2: in the
3: that's probably
2: community.
3: One of the most difficult things somebody can experience in life. Mm-hmm. My brother, my oldest brother, Mike, and his wife had that similar loss with cancer with their son.
2: So sorry.
3: But it happens.
2: Yeah.
3: And just that, I mean, it's like, Lord.
5: Yeah.
2: Mm-hmm.
3: You know, you start doing the equation, right? Mm-hmm. I've lived my life for you.
2: Sure.
3: Why would you take my son or my daughter from me? And it's not a healthy place to be. We don't have those answers.
2: Right. And but, I feel like I was doing it well because also, this is the prideful part of me, I feel like I was doing it right because I didn't have that growing up.
3: Right.
2: So I'm going to do it right. And you know what? We were great. Of anything in our marriage, parenting was great.
5: Yeah,
2: we just connected and did it together in tandem. It was just a beautiful thing. And I just feel like we had this Norman Rockwell painting with this gold. We truly had a golden retriever. And it just, the boys would hug each other and kiss each other before they go to bed at night. And Connor was reading to us out of his chapter book. And things were beautiful like that with the boys. And it, you know, we were on the cusp of the preteen. So it was, everything was still really just sweet. It was a sweet season. And it was like, and we prayed for them and prayed about them. And then it was like, and we were taking them to church. I feel like, you know, I was checking off all those boxes, Lord. I was doing A and B and C and really. And he was a healthy kid. It came out of nowhere, and we never saw it coming. Yeah.
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4: Well, hi, I'm Dr. Danny Huerta, and when a teen is struggling with anxiety, the stress often brings sleepless nights and being pulled apart as parents. 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
0: 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We'll continue now with the balance of our programming.
3: There's two questions here. I think one, Ron, is for you, seeing Nan suffer in that way. And like she described, you're coming to this place saying, okay, Lord, I feel like I'm through it. I'm moving forward. But Nan is in trouble. Mm-hmm. I mean, drinking and even prescription drugs, like you said, for about 10 years.
2: Yeah.
3: What are you thinking at that point?
5: Yeah, it was really difficult. Safety in a relationship is everything. And the more she numbed, the less safe things got in our relationship, right? Yeah. So some of those old triggers are now super sensitive.
3: Sure.
5: And I'm trying to manage me and trying to figure out how to love and be in connection with her and be supportive. And at the same time, not liking how she would react and respond.
3: Yeah.
5: And by the way, I didn't even fully understand the depth of it.
2: Yeah,
5: like she would wait till I would go to sleep and then she'd get out a second bottle of wine. And so by day, things were sort of okay, you know, it was just by night, things got really difficult. Yeah, it was hard.
2: In his defense, and I was lying to everybody. I was lying to all my physicians to keep the prescription medication going. Mm. A lot of that kind of had the same effect as alcohol, you know, just to numb the feelings, the anxiety medication. And then it was always at night. And as soon as he'd go to bed, and he's a deep, deep sleeper. And, you know, we're empty nests. My boys are off to college and living their lives, and it really took on a life of its own. It truly took on a life of its own. And I lied to a lot of people. As I've come out with this, I've had dear friends going, why didn't you tell me?
3: Right.
2: My sister, sister-in-law, family, friend, you know, and I feel like it was the enemy's way of isolating me.
3: Absolutely.
2: I truly was in bondage with it, because there were multiple times I tried to get off of it, and I had so much withdrawal. That scared me. But also, he would be whispering to me all the time, like, I'd think maybe I should go to rehab.
3: Mm-hmm. Yeah.
2: And I remember thinking, yeah, go to rehab? And your husband's just started this huge ministry.
3: Yeah.
2: You've moved to Little Rock, and here you go. Oh, you'll ruin that for him.
3: Mm-hmm.
2: I mean, the lies of the enemy. And I tell you, all of that from childhood, me taking care of things myself, taking care of self with marriage, and then that was my way of taking care of this grief.
3: Yeah.
2: And it just became chains.
3: Yeah. Mm-hmm. You know that scripture, John 10:10, some people may not know it. Christians who read the word know this one. This was the first scripture that a family who gave me a Bible when I was 15 wrote in there, John 10:10. And I read it, you know, it's a little freaky.
2: It's scary.
3: You know, the thief, Satan, the thief comes to steal, kill, and destroy. That's an example of it.
2: It is exactly.
3: Have that isolation, you know, and that's exactly what he does each and every day we live. He's trying to do that to us as 5-year-olds, as 15-year-olds, as 25-year-olds, all the way up to 70, 80-year-olds.
5: That's right.
3: It's his mission every day to take us out.
2: It is.
3: I need to ask that question, how did this come right? Because people are maybe even in that spot. We did a broadcast not long ago with a woman who was in a very similar situation as you. Alcohol became her night beverage to cope.
2: Sure.
3: How did you rectify that? How did you come out of that dark place?
2: It was COVID. COVID was so good to me. Ron had gone on a 5-day working trip and had caveated it with, hey, I'm going to be going here and here and here, and I may not be accessible to you, which triggered the abandonment and the pain. I went on a 5-day bender. He was gone for 5 days. He comes home. I'm teaching at the time, and we are sequestered. Like, the kids are saying, Mrs. Deal, will I see you? And I'm like, well, I don't know. And, you know, school shut down. Anytime he traveled, boy, I had somebody for lunch and breakfast, and Nan would take it on herself to just have things in place so I wasn't alone. And
5: COVID stripped all of that away.
2: COVID stripped everything. The restaurants were closing. Friends were saying, I can't come for the weekend. And he was gone. He came in. And our country, our world was shutting down. I had no job. I had no anything. He gets up. He comes home. And he had a look on his face of, I mean, I had hit bottom. I'd gone on a bender that weekend. Probably 52 calls and so many terrible texts that I sent him, unbeknownst to me, not knowing that I had done it. Very angry, bitter. And he comes home and he goes, who are you and what is happening? And I knew in that moment that I was probably losing him. But I had already looked in the mirror and said, I don't even know who you are.
3: Yeah, you're losing yourself.
2: I had already lost myself.
3: Yeah.
2: And we get up that Monday and he's like, hey, I got to get on a Zoom and figure this Zoom thing out and this pandemic thing with my team, which kind of was triggering. But I was like, okay, I had nothing. What are you going to do with kindergartners at that point? I mean, they're just saying, just stay at home. I have nothing. My boys are gone. Ron's in there. He's gone. It is a pandemic and I am completely isolated. But I go into our guest bedroom and I think, oh, I'll do yoga. That might help. And I lay down on that mat and couldn't get up off from that mat for about 2 hours. It was my bottoming. I cried for 2 hours like I used to cry over my son.
3: Oh, yeah.
2: I was at the end of me. And I cried out to the Lord and I said, I cannot do this anymore. I have nothing. I literally cried uncle. And I said, if you would have me, I want to do it your way.
3: Wow. Yeah.
2: And I felt that peace that surpasses all understanding that day.
3: Yeah.
2: It was as if he had taken his hands and completely wiped me off. And I got up off that mat and I was like, I am going to do it your way. And I did not stop the medication right away, but that night I had no alcohol and I had not one withdrawal.
3: Yeah. You know, Nan, the scripture in Psalms, it says he's close to the brokenhearted and saves those crushed spirit. The right question for us is run there.
2: Yes.
3: Why don't we run there? Because that's where you're going to meet the Lord, even in that pain.
5: Yeah.
3: I mean, your tears are real. But isn't it amazing of, like Romans 8:28, the good that God brought from your bottoming out.
2: Yes.
3: I mean, it is a humiliating thing to do.
2: I'm grateful for that day.
3: Yeah.
2: March 17th.
3: Yeah. I mean, remember it forever.
2: Forever.
3: Because that was really when it happened.
2: And it was, I really feel as if he was like, I've been waiting for this all your life for you to let go of the reins. Yay. Okay, now we can do this. And that moment that Terry said, if you'll allow God to heal all of the brokenness, it'll be the most beautiful thing that will come out of you. I get it now.
3: Yeah.
2: I get it now. And I want to bring God glory because I know there are other people like
3: Oh, you're talking to them right now. And people are in that place, hurting in one way or the other. And, you know, there's many more things to say here, Ron. Yeah. I think one of the things to tie a bow around this, a concept of the peace cycle. We talked about the pain cycle. I think this would be a good place to talk about the peace cycle.
5: The pain cycle.
3: And then people need to get the book.
5: Right. The pain cycle for her was in abandonment, run, and escape. The peace cycle for her is, no, with God, I can face my pain. I can move toward Ron rather than run away from Ron. I'm working on me. She's working on her. We have a totally different dynamic between us. We are far from perfect. We are still working on us every single day. There's a humility decision to be made. And yet, it just brought us to a totally different place. I will comment. That was day one of her recovery. Mm-hmm. She got into a 12-step group, kept going. We work with parents who have lost a child group. Like, we are still giving, receiving, exploring, learning. Every day we get triggered. Every day we have an opportunity to deal with the log in our own eye and manage us. And, man, the Lord is doing some really amazing things.
3: I think it's great. Nan, you're my hero.
2: No,
3: seriously, and it chokes me up. That vulnerability is good. Because people, you know, people look at Christian people and go, oh, they're perfect.
5: Yeah.
3: They're not broken like me. And we're all broken.
2: Yes.
3: And that's the beauty of it. But not everybody realizes their brokenness. So thank you.
2: You're welcome.
3: Really, thank you so much for that open-heartedness. And And I'm just praying that if you're in that spot, you don't hold back. Yeah. Get in touch with us. We're here. We've got counselors who can help you. We've got a heap of resources, including Ron and Nan's book, The Mindful Marriage, Create Your Best Relationship Through Understanding and Managing Yourself. There's an idea. How do we get control of these things that shaped us as children, mostly in the wrong way, and then reshape them for a godly way? Mm-hmm. And that's the broad concept here. Live your life in a Christ-like way. And great to do that in your marriage. So again, thanks for being with us.
5: Thank you.
2: Thank you for having us.
0: Yeah, there are so many ways Focus on the Family is here for you in your marriage. 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
3: And John, here's a comment from a woman named Joy who recently attended Hope Restored with her husband. Joy said, "Over the years, I have let my heart become hardened into something I didn't recognize or want to be. But this intensive helped me show my heart and my feelings to my spouse and give our 30-year marriage a chance. I am leaving here with renewed hope for our marriage, and I believe the Lord worked miracles in our hearts and lives."
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0: President Trump has triggered a $200 billion tech disruption, and Wall Street is asleep at the switch. This $200 billion investment in chip technology could make today's artificial intelligence chips obsolete. Technology that will make today's AI data centers a thing of the past, like IBM's old mainframes. While most investors are focused on old-fashioned AI, there are three companies quietly building a trillion-dollar triangle that could transform every tech sector on Earth. 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
7: How do you do? On Memorial Day, we remember our roots and the ancestors who came before us. Some people remember through old photographs and heirlooms. The family in our story did something a little different. They planted living landmarks. Come with us and you'll meet a man whose roots are as deep as an oak tree's, because his heart, his mind, his very life were unshakable.

0: This is Unshackled, dramatizing true life stories produced in Chicago by Pacific Garden Mission. They can find a park bench if it's warm, or curl up in a public place if it's not. But it's still true that a homeless man has no stability or security. In Chicago, however, there's Pacific Garden Mission, the oldest continuously operating rescue mission in the country. Thanks to caring friends who send financial and material gifts, the Old Lighthouse shelters hundreds of men, women, and children each day, providing food, fresh clothing, and a safe place to sleep. Even some medical and dental treatment are given in the mission clinic. But the mission goal is greater than keeping them alive one more day. They want to keep them alive for eternity. So pastors and counselors tell them about the way, the truth, and the life that leads out of darkness into light. That same message of hope goes out to the world in 15 languages through this program. Now for broadcast around the earth, here is episode number 3932 in the series Unshackled, the program that makes you face yourself and think. Memorial Day is a uniquely American holiday, but every culture and time has its own occasions for remembering. The idea is as widespread as humankind. For this season of Memorial Day, we present an original holiday special called The Landmark, right now on Unshackled.
1: Beautiful day, huh, Roger? What did we do to deserve such nice weather?
2: Nice weather in spring? Imagine that.
1: I'm just glad the sun is coming out, finally.
2: Hey, I helped an old lady cross the street yesterday, so now it's sunny out.
1: Huh?
2: And I spent all winter kicking cats, that's why it snowed so much. Right, Sandy?
1: Okay, enough.
2: Do you really think the weather has anything to do with our behavior? You can act like an angel or a monster, and the earth revolves around the sun all the same.
1: I was just making small talk. Why does everything you say have to be some pompous display of intellect?
0: What do you think about Roger? He seems insufferable to me. But imagine how his wife Sandy feels. She has to live with him. It makes me wonder what brought them together in the first place. Well, they do have a few common interests, including the one that brought them out on this Memorial Day weekend trip.
1: I can't believe all the interesting stuff we dug up about your family in the county records.
2: The best day we've had so far in my search for roots.
1: If we don't do a better job researching my side of the family, your family tree is going to flourish while mine is still a bare sapling.
2: My ancestors sure made a mark in the world.
1: Yes, especially your great uncle who was shot while resisting arrest.
2: Uncle Courtney was not one of my ancestors.
1: No, but he's part of your family tree, and the apple doesn't fall far, as they say.
2: You and your platitudes. Just wait until we uncover the skeletons in your family's closet.
1: Well, that's what this trip is about.
2: Right. Now help me out. I see a fork in the road up ahead. Which way do we go to get to the little graveyard where your relatives are buried?
1: I think right, but we might run into a Memorial Day parade.
2: Ugh, I hate those things. Overblown nationalism and bowing to a god who let innocent young men die in wars so rich old elites could stay comfortable in their ivory towers. Pretty morbid holiday, if you ask me.
1: Your Uncle Marty did a brave thing. You should be proud of him.
2: Like he had a choice. I don't want to be proud of a ghost I've never met. I would rather he be alive, making memories with me.
1: Of course.
2: It's the future that matters. What good comes from dwelling on the past? None at all.
1: Sorry, I hit a sore spot. How much further to the cemetery?
2: About 5 miles, I think.
1: Why'd you stop?
2: I'm lost. These country roads all look the same.
1: Let's look at the map.
2: We're in the boondocks, Sandy. I'm surprised if this town's even on the map.
1: We can go to a store and ask for directions.
2: What in the world?
1: Huh?
2: Look at all these oak trees along the road.
1: That one's huge.
2: Beautiful, right? That's a white oak.
1: How can you tell?
2: The edges of the leaves are rounded instead of sharp, and the bark is grayish. It's called a white oak because the wood inside is white.
1: How did you learn so much about trees, Roger?
2: The same way I learned about the weather.
1: Don't start.
2: I have to admit, it's nice seeing the leaves fill in after staring at bare branches all winter.
1: Say, this is interesting. All the trees are standing in a line and each is a bit shorter than the one before it. I guess they were all planted at different times.
2: Right. They must have been planted years or even decades apart. And the white oak looks to be over 100 years old. But we'd have to chop it down and count the rings to know for sure.
1: No, don't do that.
2: Is that a small cemetery next to it?
1: Could be. Hey, I see some people down there. Maybe they can help us.
2: What are they doing on the ground?
1: It's hard to tell from here.
2: Oh, they're planting another tree.
3: Is this hole deep enough, Grandpa?
4: I think so, David. The roots of that sapling should have enough space to spread out.
3: What's the next step?
4: Take the topsoil that you dug out and crumble it so that it's looser. I'll hold the tree while you fill in the hole around the roots. Nice work. A $5 tree and a $20 hole.
3: But we got the tree for free out of the woods, and I dug the hole.
4: It's just a saying. It means the better you prepare the ground, the better the tree will take hold. This tree is just a sapling now, but thanks to your work, it has the foundation to grow into a mighty oak.
3: Ah, that makes sense.
4: Now, let me tell you about the significance of this ceremony. You're the sixth generation of the Corliss family to plant an oak tree here. Do you know why?
3: I'm not sure, Grandpa.
4: The Bible says, "Thou shalt not remove thy neighbor's landmark, which they of old time have set in thine inheritance."
3: That's a lot of big words.
4: It means that these trees and the roots they put down represent our ancestors. Remember what we rehearsed?
3: Yep. I, David Corliss, being in my 13th year, do plant this tree in keeping with a family tradition as the tree... As the tree... I forget.
4: As the tree is nourished through its roots.
3: Right. As the tree is nourished through its roots, may I be strengthened through my own roots. The land of my fathers, the faith of my fathers, the God of my fathers. In Jesus' name, amen.
4: Amen.
5: Excuse me, sir. Mind if we park here?
4: There's a gate just a few blocks up. You can drive through that.
5: Sure thing.
4: David, you better go into the house and get your lunch. I'll wait and see what these folks want.
2: I'm glad I found you. This place is a ghost town.
4: What can I do for you?
2: We're looking for the Butternut Ridge Cemetery. My wife wants to visit some of her ancestors' graves for Memorial Day.
1: That's not it, is it?
4: No, that's our family cemetery. We're having a little ceremony there today.
1: Oh, I see.
4: You must have made a wrong turn at the fork. Go back and turn left this time. Then go another 5 miles. You can't miss it.
2: Thanks.
1: By the way, sir, we were just admiring your trees. What's the story behind them?
4: You don't have to call me sir. My name's John. Now, why don't you two follow me, and I'll tell you all about them. Sure is a nice day, huh?
1: I was just telling Roger. I don't know what we did to deserve such nice weather.
4: The Lord finally blessed us with some sunshine. This is the day which the Lord hath made, and we will rejoice and be glad in it.
2: So, how about these trees?
4: All right. Now, you see the biggest tree, the white oak at the top of the hill?
2: From the size, it looks to be at least 100 years old.
4: Much more than 100 years. That tree was planted on Memorial Day, 1866, by my great-grandfather, Isaac Corliss.
1: We noticed there's something unusual about the line of trees along the edge of your property. They're like stair steps, each one slightly bigger than the next.
4: That's right. My grandson just finished planting the latest tree in the series.
2: We saw you planting. Looks like another white oak.
4: Mm-hmm.
2: Do these trees have any special significance?
4: Well, counting the tree my grandson David just planted, there are now 15 white oaks in the line.
2: Did you plant them to mark the property line?
4: Well, yes, yeah, sort of, but they mark a great deal more.
1: Could you tell us more about it?
4: Sure. Let's walk back up the line, and I'll tell you about each tree as we go.
0: You'll hear more about John's trees in just a moment. 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
4: My great-grandfather Isaac Corliss was dismissed from serving in the Army at the end of the Civil War. He was 25 years old then. He got married a year later in 1866 when Decoration Day became popular. On that day, Isaac and his wife planted a white oak sapling they dug out of the woods.
6: Is that the biggest tree at the end of the row?
4: You guessed it. Now, Isaac had four sons. When each one reached the age of 13, Isaac helped them choose a sapling to plant in the row. It's been a family tradition ever since.
1: Only the male children plant trees, John?
4: No, all the children plant them, male and female, and always on the Memorial Day closest to their 13th birthday. My grandson David just planted his tree, and the others will plant their trees in turn, unless the Lord returns first.
6: Unless the Lord returns? What is that supposed to mean?
4: I'm Christian, and I believe that God sent his only son, Jesus Christ, to die on the cross to save us from our sins, so that we can have eternal life. On the third day, Jesus rose from the dead, and one day he'll come again. The Bible says, "Therefore be ye also ready, for in such an hour as ye think not, the Son of Man cometh."
6: Do you really believe that? I don't mean to pick at a man's faith, but...
4: Then don't pick at it. Ask yourself, why am I afraid of it? As for me, I'm certain that the Lord is going to return, and we have already seen many of the warning signs given in the Bible. It could happen at any time now.
1: You sound very confident about all this.
4: I am. I trust in God's word. Trust in the Lord with all thine heart, and lean not unto thine own understanding. In all thy ways acknowledge him, and he shall direct thy paths.
1: I'm not very familiar with what the Bible says. Sorry, you've obviously memorized quite a bit.
4: Sure have. Started quite young. I memorized this verse as a boy, and I never forgot it. For if we believe that Jesus died and rose again, even so them also which sleep in Jesus will God bring with him. For this we say unto you by the word of the Lord, that we which are alive and remain unto the coming of the Lord shall not prevent them which are asleep.
6: Prevent them which are asleep? Prevent them from doing what? I don't get it.
4: That's from the King James translation. Prevent, in this context, meant to go ahead of.
6: You mean that the Lord will save both the living and the asleep, or dead, and the dead will be saved first?
4: That's right. You're a good listener, Roger.
6: Thanks.
1: Any more verses for us?
4: Here's one I like. Well, hey, I got a pocket Bible I carry with me. Why don't you read it?
1: Oh, well, all right. For the Lord himself shall descend from heaven with a shout, with the voice of the archangel, and with the trump of God, and the dead in Christ shall rise first, just like you said. Then we which are alive and remain shall be caught up together with them in the clouds, to meet the Lord in the air, and so shall we ever be with the Lord.
6: This stuff isn't for me, but I don't mind if you find it comforting.
4: Hey, you must have read my mind.
6: What do you mean?
4: You predicted the next verse of Scripture. Go ahead, read it.
1: Oh, okay. Wherefore, comfort one another with these words.
6: So, weren't we talking about trees?
4: Right. These three were planted by my son Thomas and my two daughters.
1: Is Thomas David's father?
4: Yes. He was born in 1940 and planted his tree in 1953. Now let me show you the three planted by my sister and brother and by me. I planted mine in 1928.
1: I'm impressed that you remember all these dates. Do you remember the names of everyone who planted a tree?
4: Yep. All the way back to Isaac, who put down the roots of the first white oak in 1866.
6: What's the significance of these trees?
4: They're landmarks. The Bible says, "Remove not the ancient landmark which thy fathers have set."
1: Are these trees actual landmarks?
4: Mm-hmm. They mark the boundary of our land. But more importantly, they help us remember the ancestors who have gone before us. We want to remember that their courage, which carried them through difficult times, is the same courage we need when the going gets tough. These things are our roots. We need them.
6: You keep saying roots.
4: Right. Trees have roots.
6: Well, of course.
1: And David did a good job digging that hole so the tree can grow strong.
4: And there's the connection. You see, men have roots too.
6: Which can be good or bad, I suppose.
4: Exactly. What happens when their roots aren't planted right?
1: They don't grow.
6: Or they're more susceptible to disease, decay.
4: That's right, Roger. Without a good foundation, people struggle. But just like a tree can be replanted and disease cut away, people can transform their lives and be made whole if they make the choice to do so. Therefore, if any man be in Christ, he is a new creature. Old things are passed away. Behold, all things are become new.
1: Roger and I are on a research trip trying to look up our own genealogies. That's why we needed directions to the graveyard. How coincidental, this conversation.
4: Coincidental?
6: You mentioned your great-grandfather coming home from war and planting a tree. One of my relatives served in World War II, but he didn't come home at all. Many don't.
4: Sometimes the terrors of war and other tragedies drive people away from the Lord. When Isaac planted his tree, the nation had just gone through a terrible war. Many found strength through their deep faith in the Word of God. Within a few years, though, it became fashionable for skeptics to find errors and inconsistencies in the Bible. Even some church leaders and clergymen climbed on the bandwagon of disbelief.
6: What's wrong with that?
4: Well, they took all the miracles and supernatural elements of the Bible, like Christ's resurrection, and simplified it into a set of ethical standards. Ethics are good, but there's more to the Christian faith than simple ethics.
1: Such as?
4: Remember what I said about Christ's sacrifice? The Word of God speaks of God Himself taking the form of man to forgive mankind for their sins, and to give us the gift of eternal life. By reducing the Bible to a set of rules with no supernatural component, people lose interest.
1: I know I did.
4: But since it's human nature to seek something greater than themselves, some turn to fringe groups like cults or activism to make sense of the meaning of life. Then, the difference between right and wrong and truth from falsehood gets muddied.
1: I never thought I'd find such a wise man in this little country town, John.
4: Not so much wise as concerned. We here on this land are keeping our roots in place for now. But we know someday the Lord will come. And I can say, I know whom I have believed, and am persuaded that He is able to keep that which I have committed unto Him against that day.
1: Which day is that?
4: The day when, trusting in Him, I'll meet Him face to face.
6: I don't know, John. It just sounds...
4: What?
6: Well, how can Sandy and I be sure that... Well, that's a thing, that we'll meet the Lord when He comes.
4: To be saved, you must admit your sins, believe that Jesus Christ died on the cross to save you, and trust Him as your Savior.
6: Maybe. I don't know how you do it, John.
4: Do what?
6: Stand here. Every year, look at those names, remember everything, and still have peace.
1: Yeah, the world is a mess.
6: I can't even look at the dates without feeling empty.
4: Empty?
6: Like all of it just disappears. Like people live and fight and love, and then it's just a stone in the ground. If that's all there is, what's the point?
1: I used to believe. Kind of what you believe. At least I think I did. But somewhere along the way, it stopped feeling real. Church felt like routine. Prayer felt like talking to the air. And when life got hard, I realized I didn't have much holding me up.
4: That's because routine isn't a root.
1: Then what is?
4: A root is something that holds when the wind comes. Something planted deep enough that storms can't rip it out.
7: Grandpa?
4: Yeah, David.
7: They're about to fold the...

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3: But what if we're starting late?
4: Roots can grow at any season, if you're willing to plant them.
5: I've spent years pretending I didn't need that, that I was fine on my own. But standing here today, I feel how shallow that was.
4: Then don't walk away shallow.
5: I don't want my life to be a stone with dates on it. I want it to mean something eternal.
4: It can.
5: How?
4: Same way my father did it. Same way I try to teach David. You turn to Christ, not casually, completely. Ask Him to forgive your sins and believe in Him as Lord and Savior. Give your life to Him. Let Him anchor you, redefine you, and then you build from there.
6: Grandpa, what if we pray with them?
4: I'd be honored. Okay?
5: Okay.
3: All right.
4: Lord Jesus, today we remember those who gave their lives for freedom. But we also remember that you gave yours for something even greater. For hearts without roots. For souls that drift. For an eternity with you. So Lord, plant us in you. Forgive us. Anchor us. And teach us to build what lasts. In Jesus' name we pray. Amen.
6: Amen.

Even so, every good tree bringeth forth good fruit, but a corrupt tree bringeth forth evil fruit. A good tree cannot bring forth evil fruit, neither can a corrupt tree bring forth good fruit. As John taught us, even someone who grew up on shaky ground can be made whole if they receive Christ into their hearts. So, on this Memorial Day, we remember sacrifice, but greater still is the foundation laid by Jesus Christ, a foundation strong enough to hold every storm. If your life feels unanchored, turn to Him. Put down roots that will never be shaken. If you've never given your life to Christ, please consider doing so now. Won't you pray with us? There are no special words. These simply reflect the condition of a humble heart submitted to the Savior. Heavenly Father, I believe that you gave your only Son, the Lord Jesus Christ, to die on the cross to wash away my sins. Please come into my heart and guide me through my life to make me more like you. Save me. Make me what you want me to be. Thank you for your sacrifice and your precious gift of eternal life. In Jesus' name I pray. 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That's right. We wanted to create even more quality Christian content for you, our listener. So we're now producing an exciting new children's show called The Clue Crew. This is a family-friendly adventure series where there's always a biblical lesson to be learned and a mystery to be solved. We're also bringing to life powerful gospel truths in a new series called History's Greatest Sermons. This program will feature the very words of Billy Sunday, Charles Spurgeon, Dwight L. Moody, and many more, all dramatized and delivered by our very own Unshackled actors. And then there's our daily devotionals. In these 4-minute episodes,

0: we hear a true story of transformation with supporting scripture and an application point to help us dive deeper in our biblical understanding. And now here's a taste of a daily devotional. November 16th, Doubting the Plan. Why me? Have you ever asked that question? Most of us have. In fact, I'm sure all of us have at one time or another. When we've been wronged or the cards seem continually stacked against us, we can't help but wonder, why is this happening to me? Well, today we'll meet Debbie Johnson, a woman whose life was drastically altered the moment she was born, and then it continued with abuse and hardship. When Debbie was accidentally dropped on the delivery room floor, it had life-altering effects. But she's here to tell us all about her true story on this Unshackled Daily Devotional.
1: The resulting brain injury left me with cerebral palsy. Doctors told my parents to put me in a home, saying I would never walk or talk. But my mother kept me and found a school in Cincinnati that took me when I was 5. Life at home was rough. Dad was a gambler, and both my parents left pornography lying around. Their daily fights were often instigated by Granny, Dad's mom, who lived with us. In the 8th grade, I went to church with my sister, saw that I needed the Lord, and insisted on going every Sunday on my own. One night, I went forward and gave my life to Christ. Knowing that God loved me and had a purpose for my life filled my heart with joy. In spite of my parents' opposition, I went to Bible college and seminary so I could share the good news with other disabled people.
0: 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This is program number 3932. Heard in the landmark Memorial Day Classic were Rick Dianofsky, Brian Plaharchik, Celeste Cooper, and Ben Zarbach. Original music, Don Badorf. 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Script, Jack Odell and Chrissy Spallone. 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So until next time, unless our Lord returns before then, I'm Timothy Gregory reminding you that the doors to Pacific Garden Mission are open night and day. Thanks for listening, and may God bless you.

0: We're saved by the grace of God through faith in Jesus Christ. And every day as well as today is a grace gift from God. This program, which is a regular Bible class taught by R.B. Thiem Jr. of Houston, Texas, is to help you live this tremendous grace life. This message is a continuation in our study of divine guidance. Here now is Bob Thiem.
1: We have three categories of the will of God. The first category is called viewpoint will of God. Viewpoint will of God simply answers the question, what does he want me to think? Divine versus human viewpoint again. And the viewpoint will of God is looking at life from the divine viewpoint. This doesn't mean you go around thinking scripture all the time, but it means you constantly are looking at life from the standpoint of the absolute criterion of the word. The second is operational will of God. Operational will of God answers the question, what does he want me to do? And the third is the geographical will of God, which answers the question, where does he want me to be? For example, right now you are in Bible class, and I would think in most cases we could safely assume that this would be the geographical will of God. It's possible to be in the geographical will of God and not be in the viewpoint will of God. Your mind's wandering. You might be planning what you're going to do afterwards, or planning a summer vacation, or planning a winter wardrobe, or planning a party, or planning how you're going to put together a business deal. You see, it's possible to sit here and do a lot of things. But you see, wherever you are, under any circumstance, you have all these things. You might be in the operational will of God, that is, in fellowship, but out of the geographical will of God because you're in the wrong spot. You have to keep these categories in mind. Thinking, doing, and being. Being in a certain spot, thinking a certain thing, doing a certain thing. All right, so much for categories. Next, we have specifications. The Bible actually gives us some specs. We have some blueprints. In other words, the Bible has certain phrases that go like this. This is the will of God, or the will of God is, and then you have certain things mentioned specifically. And I want to give you about seven categories of this so that you will be aware of this when you read the Word. Because in many paragraphs of the Scripture, you have the phrase, this is the will of God, or the will of God is, or the will of God is as follows. Now, first of all, the will of God for the human race is salvation, 1 John 3:23. 1 John 2:17, John 6:40. In other words, these are passages which tell us that it is God's will for all members of the human race to be saved. So when you're talking of divine will for the human race, you must always begin at the cross. See, it is God's will that all members of the human race be saved, because when Christ died on the cross, the sins of the world were poured out upon him, and God the Father judged the sins of the world, so that the Scripture says, whosoever believeth. A comes to the cross, and he gets the information, and he believes in Christ, so he enters the plan of God, and A is now in phase two. B takes a look at the cross and says no. He rejects the plan of God. So we actually have two factors here now. First of all, A responded to the will of God, and B did not. So A is obviously in the will of God and continues past that point as being in the will, and B does not respond to the will of God, and it proves the principle. God's will is called sovereignty. Sovereignty exists in the human race, and A took the sovereignty route. He believed in Christ. But B did not. He went on negative signals, so it is also obvious that coexisting on the earth, we have man's volition, sometimes called free will. And God does not violate man's volition, or every member of the human race would be saved. So they coexist. And the great principle that B has to remember now is that God has a plan for his life, and he has to know it and understand it in order to get with it. Otherwise, in principle, B is out of the will of God at the point of salvation. A can get out of the will of God at any point in his Christian life. A is going to heaven and B is not. But both of them have free will and have to make many choices. In fact, this is one of the problems in growing up, the principle of making decisions and standing on your own decisions. One of the signs of maturity is the person who will take the responsibility for his own decisions. Now you can see this problem when you go over into the spiritual life, because if believers do not grow up, going back to academic principle number three, obviously they will never be guided by God and never know what the will of God is. Even when they go and seek good advice, get biblical advice, they still will not get with it. Now the second specifications in the field of sanctification, 1 Thessalonians 4, 3-8. And the sanctification mentioned there is being in the bottom circle, being filled with the Spirit. But this passage does say it is the will of God to be sanctified in the sense of being controlled by the Spirit. The third factor in the specifications of the will of God is thanksgiving. It is God's will for believers to be thankful. 1 Thessalonians 5:18. In everything give thanks, for this is the will of God in Christ Jesus concerning you. So it's God's will for you to be thankful about everything. And so if there is something, some miserable situation, some difficulty, some frustration, some heartache in your life, about which you are not thankful, you're obviously not in the will of God. Because we can simply take the measuring stick, the specifications, and you do not fall in with the specifications. So obviously, the specs are designed to show us the will of God in certain areas and to make us become aware of it. And if you are upset, worried, miserable, unhappy, disturbed about some situation, well, it's very simple. The specs say you're not in the will of God. A believer in the will of God has perfect inner happiness all the time, regardless of circumstances. So thanksgiving is the test of this. You can't really thank God for something which you really do not like, do not appreciate. The fourth specification, it's the will of God that we suffer. 1 Peter 3:17, 1 Peter 4:19. Now all suffering is designed for blessing in the Christian life. The fifth specification is trusting. Proverbs chapter 3, verses 5 and 6. Trust in the Lord with all thine heart, lean not to thine own understanding, in all thy ways acknowledge him, and he will guide your path. So Proverbs 3, 5, and 6 tells us it is God's will that we utilize the faith rest technique, trusting. The sixth specification is production. 1 Peter 2:15. It is the will of God that we produce divine good. This goes back to the filling of the Spirit, because all divine good is produced mechanically through the filling of the Spirit. The believer is indwelt by the Holy Spirit. The Holy Spirit, when he controls the life, produces divine good in the life. But when we are controlled by the old sin nature, then human good is produced. And you have the issue of human good versus divine good. Divine good is the will of God, and human good is minus the will of God. It is not the will of God. So the sixth specification is production of divine good. And then the seventh thing is spirituality, which we just studied, Ephesians 5, 16 through 18. And verse 17 tells us it is the will of God to be filled with the Spirit, verse 18. Now, these are what we call specifications. And I have given you seven. This is not an exhaustive list, but this is to give you the concept of the Bible with regard to specifications. Next, we have types of the will of God. And there are actually three types of the will of God. The first is directive. The second is permissive. And the third is overruling. Now, we have illustrations of these from Genesis. The directive will of God, Genesis 26, 1 through 5. And Genesis 26, 1 through 5 says, in effect, stay out of Egypt. The permissive will of God is given in Genesis 46, 1 through 4. Go down to Egypt. God permitted the Jews to go to Egypt. And then we have the overruling will of God. And that's found in Genesis 15, 13 through 18. And in that passage, the principle was to get out of Egypt again. They will get out, the Exodus. And that's the overruling will of God. They would have stayed down there indefinitely, but God broke them loose. They were in an impossible situation. Slavery, they couldn't get out themselves. So God overruled the volition of the pharaohs of Egypt, whose policy was enslavement, where the Jews were concerned. He overruled their policy, and he shook them loose. Now, these are the three types of will of God. Let's take another illustration, Balaam, and we'll summarize this. It's found in Numbers, chapters 22 and 23, but don't look it up now. The directive will of God for Balaam was found in Numbers 22, 12. Balak, the king of Moab, who was a very wealthy king, offered a $1 million fee to Balaam if he would come and curse the Jews. Balaam had a shingle out that he would curse small groups or large groups for a fee. And so Balak said, well, I've got a large group, about 2 million. And it's worth about 50 cents a head to me, so he probably offered him $1 million. And that's just exactly what Balaam was looking for, a $1 million fee, because apparently he wanted to retire. And so he said, I'll come. So happened that Balaam was a believer, not a very good one, but a believer. And God said, don't go. Now, that was his directive will. But you see, Balaam wanted to earn this fee, and Balaam was kind of a believer that $1 million looked better to him than his relationship with the Lord. So in verse 20, we have the permissive will of God. Balaam decided that he was going regardless of what God said, and God is a gentleman. And if Balaam had been on positive signals, he would have stayed home and been in the directive will of God. But Balaam went negative. He had money on his mind, And he just happened to be stuck with a materialism-type lust in his old sin nature. And God is a gentleman. God is sovereign, but he does not coerce volition. It's free will. Now, while he does not coerce human volition, Balaam is going contrary to his will, so Balaam will be under some discipline. But God does not coerce. God does not tamper with free will. And Balaam has made up his mind that he's going. Now, once Balaam makes up his mind that he's going, we move into a new sphere, the permissive will of God. God permits Balaam to go. In other words, he could have killed him right then and there. Said, you aren't going anywhere. Boom, you're dead. But he permitted him to go under the concept of the permissive will of God. He's going to suffer for it. He's going to be disciplined for it. He's chosen his own way rather than God's will. And so there is the permissive will of God. He's still a believer. He can't lose his salvation. He's just in for a lot of discipline. And furthermore, Balaam is very cagey. He thought maybe he could persuade God to make it okay when he got there. Now we have the overruling will of God in Numbers chapter 23, verse 5. Because on three different mountains, on three different occasions, these mountains all overlook the bivouac of Israel. Here they are down below. And Balaam went up here, and on an altar on three mountains, he tried to curse the Jews. And the first time he tried to curse them, why, the Holy Spirit came in and controlled him, and instead of cursing them, he blessed. In other words, God overruled. And then he went to another mountain and tried it again, and instead of coming back with a curse, he came back with a tremendous blessing and a prophecy with regard to the coming of Christ. And then he tried the third time, and it turned out to be a blessing again. The Holy Spirit gave him information, and he came back and he blessed all three times. And by that time, Balak threw up his hand and said, I'm offering you this money to curse, not bless them. And so, of course, Balaam had to find another way to earn the fee, which he did. He said, look, I can't do anything on these mountaintops. Send girls down to the camp. And that's what finally got them out of fellowship. That's another story, however. The point is, though, we have all three types of the will of God in this particular situation. Our final principle here are the mechanics of guidance. Acts chapter 11, beginning at verse 5. There are seven ways in which God guides the believer. This is mechanics now. You've had academic principles. You've had categories. You've had concepts. And now we get into the problem of mechanics. Peter is hungry. He's having his morning devotions before lunch. And he is describing in Jerusalem what happened when in the house of Simon the Tanner he went up on the roof. Acts 11:5. He said, I was in the city of Joppa. That's the modern Joppa, one of the seaports on the Mediterranean of Palestine. It's not far from Jerusalem. And it says he was praying. He was having his morning devotions. And in a trance I saw a vision. At this time, the canon of Scripture was not completed, and a trance or a vision was a bona fide means of revelation. And then he describes what he saw. Now, the first principle in the mechanics of guidance, the first mechanic, is prayer. I was praying. Peter is about to get some revolutionary changes in the will of God for his life. And in order to get Peter to do a complete about-face about something, to go to the Gentiles with the gospel, there must be some very special guidance, and all seven types of mechanics are used on Peter to get him from point A to point B. Point A is Jaffa on the seacoast. Let's see, here is the coast of the Mediterranean, the Palestinian coast. And here is Jaffa or Joppa. And up the coast, about a day's walk, you have Caesarea. And in Caesarea, there's a Roman centurion who's been on positive signals, and he's a Gentile, of course. And Peter has only been dealing with Jews. And so it is the will of God that Peter go to the Gentiles with the gospel. But Peter wouldn't dream of going to the Gentiles. It wouldn't even occur to him. So it takes the will of God revealed through seven different systems, seven mechanics, and the first one is praying. So the first mechanic is prayer, and there is a legitimate guidance through prayer. But prayer is generally used for things which are not covered in the Word of God or things of which we are ignorant regarding the Word of God. In other words, you never pray for the filling of the Spirit because the Bible tells you to get it another way. You never pray for peace of mind because the Bible tells you how to get peace of mind. In Isaiah 26:3-4 and other passages, there are certain things for which you do not pray. But there are certain problems in life for which you pray. Things that are not covered in the Word of God. And Being guided through prayer is a bona fide operation. In other words, praying for the will of God in matters which are not covered by Scripture or matters of which you are ignorant in Scripture. So prayer is a bona fide mechanic, and God's guidance of Peter begins with the principle of prayer. So first we have guidance through prayer. In verse 6, we have guidance through thinking. Some people have the concept that when you get saved, you should stop thinking. And this is ridiculous. In fact, it's ludicrous, but a lot of people actually have that idea that you shouldn't think, that there's something wrong with thinking. I want you to notice that Peter did some thinking. He sees the sheet, and inside are all these animals. And upon which, when I had fastened my eyes, or had stared at it, I considered it as imperfect, active, indicative, linear action started in the past time, and the word to consider means to concentrate. So there is the principle, not just simply of thinking, but concentrated thinking. Guidance through thinking means taking known doctrine and applying it to various situations of life. And mechanically, God often guides us through thinking. We think about it. We go over the problem in our minds. We take doctrine which is pertinent to the problem and apply it. This is the principle of thinking. Second mechanic, thinking. Third mechanic, guidance through the Word, verses 7 through 10. We read, I heard a voice saying unto me. The voice here is the voice of God. This is direct communication, which became a part of the canon of Scripture. So in principle, we have at this point communication through the Scripture. And, of course, he was told to arise and eat unclean animals forbidden by the Mosaic law. In verse 8, he got hard-headed. He refused. Not so, Lord. I won't eat anything common or unclean. Verse 9, but the voice answered me again from heaven, what God hath cleansed, call thou not common. And this was done three times. Peter could never learn something by hearing it once. He had to hear it over and over again. So the Lord did this thing with him three times, and that was just about where the breakthrough occurred. He finally got it after three times. And the principle is that God guides through His Word. The voice speaking to Him is comparable to the Word before the canon of Scripture is completed. And then in verse 11, we have the fourth mechanic, guidance through providential circumstances. From Caesarea, the centurion had sent out a patrol to locate Peter in Joppa. And about the time all of this was happening topside on the top of the house, down below the patrol had arrived. Verse 11, and behold, immediately there were three men already come into the house where I was, sent from Caesarea unto me. And the timing is perfect. And you have to watch providential circumstances, but very frequently, an open door is indicative of the will of God, provided it does not violate some other concept of Scripture. And in this case, these men just happened to be there at the right time to clarify some things for him. All of the things came together at the right point in order to increase the principle of guidance here. So providential circumstances will often be involved in such a situation. I have found this to be true in my own life, and I follow the principle. I never go through a door until the Lord really kicks me through. That's how I wound up here in Houston. I got really booted by the Lord. I didn't like Houston from World War II when I inspected the base here. The weather was bad. Everything went wrong. And I remember we were socked in and couldn't get out of here. And that didn't help. So I always put Houston in my books. Never come back if you can help it. So, and I didn't care for Houston. As a matter of fact, when I first came to Houston, I didn't care for the situation I found here either. Didn't like the looks of the building they had and the situation that had developed and a lot of things. And so I came down for a little short Bible conference, and I said, well, it's been a short conference, goodbye. But the Lord just simply booted me right down through the door, and so I wound up here. No question that was the Lord's will for me to be here. But I find this principle to be true. If you get kicked hard enough from the Lord, you'll know it's the Lord's will. And this is one way you have to be guided at times, especially when you're operating on other ideas. Most of my class had a special call to Southern California. Seems to be interesting. So many people are getting a call to Southern California. And my call was in the opposite direction. Well, it's very interesting, the providential circumstances which are often used. And God opens doors, and when He opens the door, you just put your head in and look around, and if you find you get some help, why, you know you're in the will of God. Verse 12. This is the fifth mechanic in guidance. Guidance through the Holy Spirit. There is no such thing as being guided by the Lord apart from the ministry of the Holy Spirit. The Spirit bade me go with them. Peter was still reluctant. He didn't want to go with a Roman soldier and three servants of a Roman officer and to go to the Gentiles and to actually go into their home. This was repugnant to Peter, and he didn't want to do it. But the Spirit said, go. Now, the Holy Spirit never guides contrary to the Word. There's no divine guidance apart from the filling of the Spirit and apart from the Word. But in the mechanics of it, the fifth way which God used to bring His will to Peter was the

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3: And Peter remembered that and associated it with the situation. So we have guidance through scriptural memory. Now, I want you to have all of this information in the notes, so let's go back and review, because I'm not here to tell you the will of God for your life. That's between you and God. I'm here to give you information on how it can be determined. But no one has the right to live your life. You have to live your life before the Lord. No one can tell you what to do. You have to know from the Lord, and it has to come from you. I'm constantly called upon to try to go to someone and straighten them out on something. Not long ago, a mother wanted me to talk to her high school son about something. And I said, does he want to talk about it? No, not exactly. Have you been on his back about it? Well, you might say that I have. And I just told her then what I thought of the whole idea. I wasn't about to go run this boy's life for him. Or anyone else's. My job is not to run anyone's life. My job is to give you information. What you do with that information, well, that's between you and the Lord. That's none of my business, really. My business is to communicate clearly, but it's your business what you do with the information received. Now, let's review. Academic principles for the will of God. Three. The first is knowledge. The second is yieldedness, or the filling of the Spirit. The third is spiritual growth. Secondly, we have categories of the will of God. Viewpoint, will of God, what should I think? Operational will of God, what should I do? Geographical will of God, where should I go? Thirdly, we have specifications of the will of God. Seven. One, salvation. Two, sanctification. Three, thanksgiving. Four, suffering. Five, trusting. Six, divine good. Seven, spirituality. Four, we have types of the will of God. Three of them. Directive will of God. Second is permissive will of God. Third is overruling will of God. And five, we have the mechanics for divine guidance from Acts chapter 11, verses 5 and following. And the first is guidance through prayer, verse 5. Secondly, guidance through thinking, verse 6. Third, guidance through the Word, verses 7 through 10. Fourth, guidance through providential circumstances, verse 11. Fifth, guidance through the Spirit, verse 12. Sixth, guidance through comparison, verses 13 through 15. And seventh, guidance through scriptural memory, verse 16. With our heads bowed and with our eyes closed, we dedicate the closing moments to those who have come without the Lord Jesus Christ. Or perhaps there are some who are here today who have never had the most glorious privilege in life, the privilege of believing in the Son of God. Jesus Christ died for your sins and He took your place. He personally had you in mind. And when He hung between heaven and earth, He suddenly screamed out, my God, why hast Thou forsaken me? He was crying out to the Father. He was crying out to the Holy Spirit, who in a moment of time had to turn their backs on God the Son. The reason they turned their backs on God the Son is because He was bearing your sins. He was taking your place. He was thinking about you. God the Father loved you with an infinite amount of love, and He sent His Son. And God the Son loved you with an infinite amount of love. He was judged in your place, your sacrifice. But God the Father had against you, Christ took it. Now here's the issue. The work is finished. Jesus said it is completed when He hung upon the cross. He died for your sins. He took your place. There isn't anything you can add to it. It's finished. Works, no place for works. And that means that right where you sit, you can have salvation. How? Believe on the Lord Jesus Christ, and thou shalt be saved.
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10: Okay, thanks, Katie, and hello and welcome back, everybody, to Together for Good. This show is being brought to you by Baptist Health Foundation of San Antonio as a part of our mission to honor our Lord and Savior Jesus Christ and our Baptist heritage by encouraging and funding health-related programs at area nonprofits and churches. Through Together for Good, we connect our audience to the great work these organizations do in our community. Well, folks, we're excited to bring a guest today who we've actually tried to schedule many times, but the weather had other plans. And that will be a reoccurring theme during this conversation. While technology has advanced in many ways, we are still very much at the mercy of unpredictable weather. So today, we'll talk about some of the practical impactful steps we can take to prepare ourselves for the unexpected or quickly developing weather conditions. So without further ado, I'd like to introduce today's guest. Dr. Daniel Martinez is the Executive Director of the Greater San Antonio Chapter of the American Red Cross, where he leads efforts in disaster response, volunteer engagement, and community resiliency programming. With a commitment to serving vulnerable populations, Dr. Martinez has spearheaded initiatives such as the Ready Communities Pilot Program, which is being widely praised for its innovative approach to community engagement and resource sharing. His leadership has significantly impacted the Red Cross, especially in building partnerships that address critical issues like healthcare access and emergency preparedness. So, Daniel, welcome to Together for Good. It's so grateful you joined us today.
11: Thank you. I'm excited to be here.
10: Well, awesome. We're going to have a great conversation. So, and the weather is nice outside today.
11: It's a beautiful day. Hopefully, no calls, no emergencies right now.
10: That's right. So, if we have to step away, everybody, just know we'll continue the show and Daniel may have to be on a phone call. So, Daniel, can you tell us a little bit, kind of high level here, tell us a little bit about the history of the Red Cross.
11: Sure. Well, the American Red Cross was started in 1881 by our founder, Clara Barton. And quite frankly, ever since then, it's been a truly amazing adaptive organization. And the reason I use that word adaptive, right, most people have seen sort of the iconic why we started, which is anywhere where there's military presence in the world, the American Red Cross follows them. But anytime there's been a major disaster, anytime there's something going on where there's a need, our mission as humanitarians is to find a way to get to yes to meet the need, mm-hmm. right? So, in fact, just last week, I just learned that, so we started in 1881, right in the late 1800s, when the big storm in Galveston hit. Mm-hmm. Clara Barton was one of the first individuals on scene to start helping with disaster recovery and helped open up an orphanage and helped get seeds for crops to help the economy to really build resiliency. So not only are we helping with the immediate need, we try to see what we can do to help really build the community. And that has always adapted and changed to whatever the needs are since 1800 all the way to today.
10: Interesting. As we were preparing the show, our wonderful producer, Deborah, and I were talking, and I got a little intrigued about the Red Cross. You know, you don't think about it. It's just a brand. It's a symbol that everybody knows. But for y'all, it's more than a logo. Can you tell us about that?
11: Absolutely. So the American Red Cross is truly an inspiring and interesting organization, right? Because one of the things that brings me great honor and joy is that that logo represents something so much greater than myself, right? Mm-hmm. And so one of the experiences that I like to share, I had just started as the executive director one day and I was called out to a multifamily fire, an apartment fire. I was in jeans and casual clothes, but I had my Red Cross vest. When I showed up, the individuals had no idea who I was, didn't know I was the executive. One of the clients who had just lost everything came up to me and gave me a hug and was crying and was thanking me for being there. And the takeaway for me from that experience was that it had nothing to do with me, my work, my background. That logo represented that first sign of hope, mm-hmm. of help, of relief, and that it's going to be okay, mm-hmm. right? So that logo, we are the second most recognized logo in the world, second only to Coca-Cola.
10: Wow.
11: So that says a lot, right? Because nationally and internationally, Red Cross means something to so many individuals, and typically it means help, it means hope, and it means people are here who care, who want to help the situation.
10: Wow. We've learned something new today. That's awesome. It's just something you take for granted.
11: Absolutely.
10: Yeah. Well, obviously, the American Red Cross has many, many programs. I mean, what are a couple that may have a special place in your heart?
11: So all of our programs, we have five lines of service, all of our programs are truly meaningful and impactful. I think the two that are sort of most iconic and have a place in my heart, the number one is our disaster cycle services. That is our line of service and our team that goes out and responds to whatever the disaster is, right? So whether it be Hurricane Beryl in the Houston-Galveston area that we just had, whether that be a home fire, the winter freeze, whatever it is, this is the team that is trained to go out and respond. As part of this team, we also have the only NGO contract to work with the FBI. As an example, so when there's a mass casualty situation, the Red Cross is the only non-government entity that's allowed on scene to help, because we employ the most volunteers of any nonprofit organization. And so 90% of our workforce are volunteers. And part of the makeup of that volunteers are licensed professional counselors and healthcare workers. So when we partner with an agency to be the first to arrive on scene for a mass casualty type event or a disaster response, not only are you there with individuals who are willing to help, which is great, we're there with professional individuals with a background in support services who really want to dedicate their skills, their time, their talent to this mission and to helping others. And so I think when you see that 90% of our workforce are volunteers, and we have, just in our chapter alone, thousands of volunteers, it speaks to the mission, it speaks to the importance of who we are and what we do, and it's also the most, the greatest way an individual can touch the mission, if you will, right? Mm-hmm. So disaster cycle services, you're going to see the day-to-day response, whether that's local or more global. These are the individuals who are really the face of the American Red Cross. So I think that's the number one biggest one. The second one is our services to armed forces. Red Cross would actually not exist if we didn't have services to armed forces. That's how we started, right? Helping on the battlefield, helping care for soldiers, and then eventually transitioning to opening an orphanage after the death and destruction of World War I, right? And so services to armed forces, we operate our Hero Care Network. So if an enlisted individual, let's say, is deployed somewhere and their significant other is at the hospital having a baby, a grandparent is passing away, the American Red Cross journeys with them side by side, helps to provide verification, and then helps get them home, right? Mm-hmm. Through, whether it's through financial services, through communicating with the military, whatever that looks like. The work of our military is so important, and it's also made possible because of the Red Cross volunteers who journey with them side by side. And I think that's a really special mission that really speaks, again, to the level of volunteerism and care of those who work with Red Cross, because they see what our servicemen and women go through, and they choose to deploy all over the world with them.
10: Mm. Just so our listeners know, you mentioned the acronym NGO.
11: Thank you.
10: Tell us what that is.
11: Yeah, a non-government organization.
10: Thank you. Okay. Just in case.
11: Appreciate that.
10: So our audience probably tends to think of the Red Cross during hurricane season, which fortunately doesn't affect our area very much here in San Antonio. But so talk about a little bit of the work y'all do here locally that impacts us.
11: Sure. So we do have natural disasters. They're not as frequent, of course, as other places. But one of the questions I love to ask individuals when I meet with them in San Antonio is, well, when you think of Red Cross, what do you think of? And typically, right, the response is something like, well, you're the guys who go out and help with hurricane response or blood collection, right? Mm-hmm. We're very iconically known for our work in biomed and blood collection. So when I ask, well, what do you think that looks like in San Antonio? Most people don't know. And so I have an opportunity to then share what that work looks like. And most people don't know, San Antonio actually has the highest rate of home fires of any city in the state of Texas. Mm-hmm. So we average 8 per day. The American Red Cross responds to an average of 3 per day.
10: Wow.
11: So there's two important things to know here. One, the reason that we respond to 3 when we average 8 is that we only respond when we're invited out. Mm. So a lot of what I do is work to educate the public and our first responders to understand that if something happens, call the Red Cross, because we can go and we can provide relief services and help. So that's the number one thing. The second thing, in terms of, right, there's about 8 a day, we respond to 3, is right now we are constantly working towards building our support system and our base to ensure that we have the needs to support the community for what's there. Mm-hmm. And so with home fires being the most active need that we have, we do a lot of work to work with sponsors, work with donors to ensure that we have enough to deliver the mission on a day-to-day basis with that, right? Mm-hmm. So right now, one of the first things that we do when we respond to a home fire is provide immediate financial support. That's just step one. And to put that into context, in 2023, just in San Antonio alone, with just immediate financial support, we gave out almost $500,000 in direct financial aid.
10: Wow.
11: And that's just with that as a step one, not accounting for anything that we do to continue with support services after, right? Mm-hmm. So there's a high need. And so a lot of what we do is work towards educating our community on how do we make our home safer, prepare for home fires, and in the event that fire does happen, what do we do to respond to that?
10: So why is San Antonio number one? What
11: you know, so
10: that may be a whole nother conversation,
11: it's a great question. And unfortunately, a lot of it, there is a big correlate with our demographics, right? So vulnerable populations are typically and unfortunately hit the hardest, right? So when we think of the leading causes of home fires, well, the number one leading cause is very universal. It's kitchen mishaps. Mm. And so that's the reason I don't cook and I prefer to eat out. I don't want to have a kitchen mishap. So that's the number one sort of universally. But once we get past that, the next leading causes of home fires have to do with things like using space heaters to heat a home, ovens, poor electrical, individuals falling asleep smoking a cigarette, right? And so more often than not, these reasons are those which impact vulnerable populations, because this is just their situation, right? Nobody chooses to live in a home with very poor electrical or without a heater and where you have to use a space heater or an oven. And so, unfortunately, these cause high rates of home fires. And when you look at our demographics as a whole within our Bexar County community, we do have high rates of individuals who would be classified as a vulnerable population or who have high levels of need of support.
10: Well, while we don't often deal with hurricanes here, we do have some natural disasters with serious consequences. And I'm hoping today you can give us a few tips, Daniel, about some commonly occurring disasters and how our listeners can mitigate the damage. I mean, I know the Red Cross really helps folks with house fires, as you mentioned, either caused by wildfires or common home incidents. But what should people do to prepare for the possibility of a home fire?
11: So the number one thing, especially when it comes to home fires, that we can do is ensure that the home has working and up-to-date smoke detectors, right? Mm-hmm. So over the past about 10 years, we've started an initiative that we call Sound the Alarm. And that's where we proactively work with volunteers and donors to go into vulnerable populations. And we basically go and block walk and provide free smoke detectors, home fire safety kits, home education components. So if there's children in the home, we love to speak to the children and say, hey, you know, what do you do once a month at school? You practice a fire drill. Have you ever practiced a fire drill at home? Unfortunately, it's out of sight, out of mind. Most parents, most families don't think through that, right? So we have to make sure that the home is safe, that we have smoke detectors, fire extinguishers in the kitchen. And once those things are there, then it's hoping for the best, right? But planning and preparing for the worst case scenario. But since we've been doing this initiative almost 10 years now, we've been able to track over 2,000 lives saved. So that means we went into a home that either did not have smoke detectors or non-working smoke detectors. We installed new ones. We educated the family. There was a fire. Everyone got out safely. So 2,000 lives saved just from talking through home fire safety and ensuring that smoke detectors are working. All right. So that's the number one thing. Unfortunately, we cannot always predict or prevent a home fire. But being educated, being prepared, understanding how to evacuate, where to reunify, and having the things that we need to alert us, like smoke detectors, are most important. Outside of home fires, in San Antonio, the next most common thing is really flooding, right? And so flooding does happen. It does happen a lot, and it can impact lives very quickly. So the most important things there are understanding where you live. And what I mean by that is, do you live in a flood zone? If so, what are the evacuation routes? If you have a vehicle, where are you going to drive? At what point do you make that decision? Which news outlets are you monitoring, right, to make those decisions? And then if you don't have a vehicle, what does that look like as well, right? How do you work with public transportation and where can you go? Mm-hmm. And the number one thing that we always recommend, most individuals in today's world do have a device, whether that's a tablet, an iPhone, or whatever that is to download the Red Cross app. And from your computer, you can download it as well. Because whether or not you have internet service, the app will always work, and it will get updated with the pertinent information regarding what's happening in your area, and it will always be constantly updated with information regarding shelters and other opportunities for individuals who are in need or who are questioning, oh, wait, I'm hearing there's a winter storm coming. I live in San Antonio. I've never prepared for that. What do I need to do? Let me check the Red Cross app, because it'll update with that relevant information for your area.
10: Do you need to download that app now, like before the disaster, not after you've lost service.
11: Absolutely. So that's the most important thing, right, is making sure that we get the app downloaded. I mean, it can be an out-of-sight, out-of-mind thing. Mm-hmm. But at the end of the day, it's just make sure it's downloaded, make sure you have access to it, so that unfortunately, whenever that does happen, you don't have to worry about having service to get it.
10: Right.
11: Now it's going to get updated regardless.
10: Got it. Listeners, I hope you're enjoying this program, and we're grateful you've joined us. This is Together for Good, brought to you by Baptist Health Foundation of San Antonio. I'm your host, Cody Knowlton, and today our guest is Dr. Daniel Martinez of the Greater San Antonio Chapter of the American Red Cross. Today we're talking about how to prepare for a few common natural disasters that occur right here in our area. So, Daniel, you said that home fires is the number one problem here in San Antonio. What is the Red Cross doing in response to that?
11: Right now, one of the things that we do nationally is an event that I shared just a moment ago called Sound the Alarm, right? And so what we do with that is we go into communities with vulnerable populations, and we go door-to-door and provide free home fire safety resources. Now, what we're doing locally, and I'm very excited about it, our board created a pilot program, which we're calling Ready Communities. And essentially what we're doing is our board came to me and said, hey, Dr. Martinez, you know, we are already going into these areas with vulnerable populations. What if we worked to amplify the work that we are already doing by creating a coalition of corporations, nonprofits, and individuals who also want to help build resiliency within these populations? Mm. So what we did, we looked at the top three zip codes where we responded to the most home fires in 2023, and all of those zip codes overlap the community of Balcones Heights and run into the medical center here in San Antonio. So using Balcones Heights as our pilot, what we're doing is working to create this coalition to further impact the mission and the work that we're doing. All right, so a couple of quick stats to understand what it is we're working towards. Within that area of San Antonio, or of that community, Balcones Heights, the average household income is $29,500. Only 12% of the population have higher than a high school diploma. 20% are veteran, 68% are elderly, and almost 35% don't have healthcare coverage, right? So when you think of those statistics, those demographics, most nonprofits and organizations want to have an impact, right? So now what we've done is we've acted as a central hub to crowdsource all of these entities so that when we go into that community, instead of us just delivering Red Cross mission, smoke detectors, and home fire safety, which is pretty amazing as it is, now we're asking very strategic questions like, does everyone in the household have healthcare insurance? If the answer is no, we have partners from Methodist and the county who are there willing, ready to sign them up for either free or very discounted insurance, right? Through a partnership with USAA, we learned that a veteran in crisis is almost 70% less likely to take their own life with their own weapon if their weapon is stored in a gun safe. So by asking the question if a veteran lives in the household, if the answer is yes, if they would like it, we're going to leave them a voucher for a free gun safe, right? Mm-hmm. So we're doing all of these things, working with very strategic partners to help raise this community out of their situation, building on not just with the work that we do, but the work that all of our nonprofits and communities want to do to help this population. And essentially, this is the pilot program, which will be replicated all over the country once we go through this program here. So it's starting right here in San Antonio within the community of Balcones Heights. And essentially, again, the high-level description, it's a coalition founded and started by the American Red Cross to help us amplify our mission of individuals, corporations, nonprofits that want to impact vulnerable populations. Wow. And we're bringing those groups together and truly having an amazing impact.
10: That is amazing. Wow. Thank you for sharing that. Well, so can we talk a little bit about special situations for a minute? I mean, for starters, are there extra preparations that should be made for someone who has a disability or is a caregiver?
11: So one of the things that I tell people, there are definitely standard things that we can all do to prepare for disasters, especially the ones that we know are common locally, like home fires and flooding. But there's also things that are very unique to every individual, myself included, right? So for me, I have a pet. Some people live with elderly, perhaps grandparents. Some people have babies. Each home and family situation is somewhat unique, and it's important that we all consider our circumstances and situation to ensure that we prepare adequately for that, right? So if someone has a disability, then understanding what the abilities are, especially in times of a disaster, one that we can prepare for or one that may be sudden, like a home fire, then it's important, the most important thing that we can do is have the conversation to prepare, right? And here's what I mean. Anytime, I used to be an educator, right? Why do we do fire drills? So that if, God forbid, a fire happens in the school, the students are already on a routine. They already know this is what happens. This is where I go. We have conversations around it. If that never happened, hopefully, students would still get out of a building, but the chaos, the uncertainty, the unknown follows, right? Mm-hmm. It's the same thing with our situation in a home. If something happens, if there's a home fire, if there's a flood, hopefully, and most likely, most of us will know what to do instinctively, but there's going to be a lot of uncertainty, unknown, more anxiety, more chaos if we don't plan and prepare. Mm. So the most important thing to do is to plan and prepare. How do we do that? Either download the Red Cross app or look at redcross.org and look at all those things you need to do, and then have a conversation with your loved ones about any unique circumstances that the family has.
10: Well, it's like being prepared when a tornado hits, knowing where you're going to go inside the house that's away from windows.
11: Absolutely.
10: You know, is in the middle of the home. Just kind of spur of the moment. You may not have time to think.
11: Exactly.
10: You just have to act. So having a plan is better than no plan. Yep. Daniel, can you share a story from the work that you've done with the Red Cross? Something that's top of mind?
11: Sure. So one of the stories that really touched the heartstrings that I love, one of my board members had just started with the American Red Cross and was uncertain if he really had the time to commit. Mm-hmm. And so one of the things that we like to do with our board is have what we call mission moments, right? Allow them an opportunity to experience the mission. This particular individual is a very good friend of mine. And at the time that he started working with the board, his mom had passed away. His mom was a very faithful woman, had been telling him that he really needed to live a life of service and to do something where he's giving back. She was in the healthcare profession. So shortly after, one of the first mission moments, we invited him to come out after a home fire, just A, to see what it was like, but also to help with the process, right? So he goes out to this home fire, and one of the things that we're helping the client, the family who suffered the fire, do is try and recover what they can out of the home, right? Mm-hmm. If you've ever been to a home fire, after the fire department puts it out, it's messy, there's ashes and soot, and, you know, it's people always want to find the things that matter the most, the pictures, the mementos, those things. As he's helping the family take out pictures, one of the pictures he sees is a picture of his mom with that client.
10: Oh, wow.
11: And he sees her, and he immediately starts crying, and it's like, how do you know this woman? Well, they actually went to medical school together, to nursing school together, and this individual had known his mom many years before. Mm-hmm. And for him, that was that, like, if for a Christian, I call it God incident, right? Mm. Not coincidence, but God incident of like, okay, mom, okay, God. I get the picture. Here's where I need to be.
10: Yeah.
11: And that man has now been volunteering with us on our board for 6 years and has been truly dedicated. And I share that story. There's a lot of great stories about the impact of our work and the mission. But I wanted to share that particular story to show, you know, while we are not necessarily a religious organization, everybody has a different why. And that calling for him was super special, right? So whether it's a calling because your mom wants you to do it and makes her proud, whether it's because you feel it's on your heart from God, or you're just an individual who loves serving others, right? Red Cross means something special to everyone, and there's opportunities for everyone to be involved.
10: Mm. Amen. Amen. How can the community support what y'all are doing? I know there's a lot of things you can mention here, but, you know, what is kind of the one or two things?
11: Sure. So the top two things that are perennial needs for the American Red Cross are volunteers and donations, right? I mentioned before, 90% of our workforce are volunteers, so we cannot deliver our life-saving humanitarian mission without the work of volunteers. Mm. In San Antonio, we have to have at least 1,000 active volunteers. I mentioned we have several thousand, and some of them are on standby for a major disaster. But when I say active volunteers, I mean every day, if there's at least 3 home fires we're responding to, that means we have to have disaster responders ready and willing to go. Mm. We have volunteer opportunities at the office, on base, in different capacities. So whether it's volunteering because you're a professional, licensed professional counselor or nurse, and you want to give back in that capacity, great. If you say, you know what, I'm just retired and I want something to do, we'll find something for you too, right? Mm-hmm. So volunteerism is number one. And then the second thing is always donations. Mm-hmm. Our mission is that we provide humanitarian support services through the generosity of our donors. And so without the generosity of our donors, we simply cannot, again, deliver the mission that we did. I mentioned before, this past year, we gave almost $500,000 in direct financial aid after home fires. And that's just one of many things that we do where we give monetary support.
10: Mm-hmm. Well, Daniel, we're just so grateful that you've joined us here today. I'm glad you're not, underline not, needed today to respond to a disaster. So we're glad you had time to come talk to us today. We're just incredibly grateful for the work you do in our community, along with so many other great folks at the American Red Cross. So thank you. We'd love to pray for you before we depart today. And we're just grateful for what you do. Heavenly Father, thank you for this day. Thank you for our time together with Daniel Martinez and the American Red Cross. Lord, what a wonderful organization this organization is. And so we're grateful for it, for the impact it's had internationally, nationally, regionally, and even locally right here in San Antonio. And so we just pray for Daniel, his leadership. We pray for his staff, the volunteers. Some 95% of what they do is done by volunteers. And so we pray for them. Pray for the donations that need to come in. And we just lift up the organization. But Lord, we lift up those that are impacted by disaster. Sometimes that disaster is happening just moments away. And so we just pray for them as fires take place and natural disasters and any number of things that happen in our society and community hit. The American Red Cross is there to help. And so we just pray for those that are impacted, that they will sustain healing and sustain wholeness as they move forward. So just go with us, Lord, as we do your work in our organizations. And we just lift you up in Jesus' name. Amen.
11: Amen.
10: Well, folks, we're glad you joined us today. As always, you can catch our episodes anywhere you get your podcast or by visiting Baptist Health Foundation of San Antonio's website, bhfsa.org/together for good. 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Until then, God bless and take care, everybody.
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3: Serve the creature more than the creator, and they began to worship these heavenly bodies. And that's where they began to go off. For Babylon is the fountainhead of all idolatry. And we find that that was the thing that the Tower of Babel therefore was not. It was not a non-religious symbol. And it was not just a place to keep your feet out of the water. It was actually a rallying place against God, and it was a religion that's being formed now that is idolatry against the living and the true God. Now, what is going to be the reaction of God to this? Well, we're given that here in verse 5, and the Lord came down to see the city and the tower which the children of men builded. And the Lord said, behold, the people is one. They have all one language. And this they begin to do, and now nothing will be restrained from them, which they've imagined to do. Now, the reaction of God is that he must stop this. And he must absolutely break up this effort, because he very frankly says that it means that man will turn 100% against him, and that it means that he will eventually have to exterminate the human race. Therefore, God moves in a judgment. He finds now and demonstrates now that man is the same kind of a man that came out of the Garden of Eden. The same kind of a man that he was before the flood, that he's totally depraved, he has a fallen nature, and now God is able to put before us the reason that he must present to man a redeemer, that he must now provide a redemption. In Cain and Abel, you see man going off there, and it's the mind, the pride of man. The pride of man as he comes bringing the fruit of the ground, his own works, and he dares offer them to God because he thinks he's good enough. That's the sin of the mind, a mind totally depraved, not realizing that he's far short of the glory of God. Then at the time of the flood, you see the demonstration and the sin of the flesh as it's demonstrated, that which is physical. They were giving themselves over to that every thought and imagination, and it led to those actions that were actions of the flesh. And man physically, therefore, is totally depraved. Then at the Tower of Babel, you see that the will of man is depraved, that volitional part of man, that it's impossible. Paul found out even after he was converted, he says, the will is present with me in my new nature now, but how to perform it I find not. And so man is totally in rebellion against God. Now God cannot ignore this rebellion. If he does, he'll lose the entire human race. And so God put up a protective barrier. He threw up a wall, if you please. Well, you notice it. He says now, go to, let us go down, and there confound their language, that they may not understand one another's speech. So the Lord scattered them abroad from thence upon the face of all the earth, and they left off to build the city. Now, God puts up a language barrier. It was a border that he put up that's stronger than a national border or any ocean today. And it's that language barrier today where one man cannot communicate with another. The question arises, did this take place gradually? And personally, I think it did. I do not think it was presto all of a sudden. Man began to speak in a different tongue. I think it was something that took place over a period of time. And finally, they gave up in despair. One man says,

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3: Shalom, and welcome to Messianic Perspectives, a daily program where we look into the scriptures from a distinctive first century Jewish point of view. This is Liz Aiello. One of the longest running television series of all time was Star Trek, created by producer Gene Roddenberry in the 1960s. It made William Shatner and Leonard Nimoy famous. Then there was Star Trek The New Generation, Star Trek Voyager, and Deep Space Nine. But did you know the Bible talks about a spectacular series of Star Treks that began many thousands of years ago? And now, to tell us more about it, here is our Bible teacher, Dr. Gary Hedrick.
4: Thank you, and welcome back to our studios here in San Antonio, Texas. It's good to have you with us today as we continue these studies on biblical journeys through outer space. And what we've seen so far is that long before NASA, long before the space shuttle, centuries before Star Wars and Star Trek, the Bible records that certain men had already experienced space travel. And we said that one of the first space travelers was a man named Enoch, who was a preacher of judgment in the days before the flood. And we made note of the fact that Jesus said that the days immediately prior to his second coming will be very much like it was in the days before the flood. As it was in the days of Noah, so shall it also be in the days of the Son of Man, Luke 17:26. So just as they scoffed at the message of Enoch in the last days before the flood, the world will scoff at the message of judgment in the last days before the second coming of Jesus Christ. And in the Bible, Peter gives us some detailed information about these end time scoffers. In 2 Peter chapter 3, beginning in verse 3, he says, "Knowing this first, that there shall come in the last days scoffers, walking after their own lusts, and saying, where is the promise of his coming? For since the fathers fell asleep, all things continue as they were from the beginning of the creation." In other words, they will scoff at the idea of divine intervention in history. They'll say, everything goes on just like it always has. But Peter says there's something they're forgetting. Let's read on in verse 5. He says, "For this they willingly are ignorant of, that by the word of God the heavens were of old, and the earth standing out of the water and in the water," verse 6, "whereby the world that then was, being overflowed with water, perished." Now notice, he says they're willfully ignorant. In other words, they don't want to believe. They are ignorant of these facts, not because they don't know them, but because they want to be ignorant of these facts. And what are they willfully ignorant of? The Noahic flood. Why? Because of what it represents. The judgment of God. Accountability. A day of reckoning. What the flood means is that man can't just thumb his nose at God and then go on his merry way. We're answerable. Listen, we're answerable to God. And there's always a day of reckoning. Now, I know this is not popular preaching in this day and age. Even in the church, we frown on old-fashioned hellfire and brimstone preaching, the kind of preaching that reminds us of judgment and accountability, because we're too sophisticated and enlightened for that kind of preaching. But let me tell you something. If there was more hell in the pulpits of our land, there wouldn't be so much of it in our homes and in our schools and in our streets. Why do you think it is that people in our cities are afraid to walk the streets at night, or even in the daytime? for fear of getting shot or mugged or robbed. And it's not just the big cities anymore. It's spreading all over. Why? It's a spirit of rebellion and lawlessness and anarchy that has engulfed our nation. And where are the men of God who are supposed to be standing in the pulpits of our nation, turning back the tide of lawlessness by thundering forth the message of God's judgment? Where are they? What does Peter say? He says, remember the flood. Don't be so willingly ignorant as to overlook another time long ago when God promised judgment and it seemed like it would never come. Remember the flood, Peter says. Then too, men scoffed at Enoch and Noah's preaching of coming judgment, but it came just the same. And Peter says, just as surely as the flood came in Noah's day, even so God's judgment will come at the end of this age. No wonder people are willingly ignorant of the flood. No wonder they've devised a whole system of geology basically designed to overlook any evidence of the flood. But the evidence is all around us. Fossilization, sedimentation, even in the area of linguistics. The three major language families point to the fact that all of humanity is descended from the three sons of Noah, Shem, Ham, and Japheth. Now look at the next verse, 2 Peter 3:7. He says, but the heavens and the earth, which are now, by the same word, are kept in store, reserved unto fire against the day of judgment and perdition of ungodly men. Judgment will come. Then reading on, Peter tells us not to be ignorant, but to know and understand God's revealed plan. Listen to what he says, 2 Peter 3:8. But beloved, be not ignorant of this one thing, that one day is with the Lord as 1,000 years, and 1,000 years as one day. God is not in a hurry. He cannot be heckled into changing his timing. He cannot be coaxed into changing his plan. Peter says, the day of the Lord will come as a thief in the night, 2 Peter 3:10. Now listen, there is only one thing holding back the judgment of God from falling on this world, and that's the rapture of the church. As long as Enoch was still on the earth, the flood did not come. Let me show you something that Paul said in 2 Thessalonians chapter 2, beginning in verse 7. He said, for the mystery of iniquity doth already work. Only he who now letteth will let until he be taken out of the way. In other words, the mystery of lawlessness, that's the meaning of the Greek, for the mystery of lawlessness is already at work. Only he who now restrains will do so until he is taken out of the way. Now, who is the restrainer who restrains? He's the Holy Spirit, the Ruach HaKodesh. So when is the Holy Spirit removed from the scene? At the rapture. Now, how do we know that? Well, let me ask you, where does the Holy Spirit live? He lives in us. He lives in his people. So when we leave, he leaves. And from that point on, during the tribulation, the Holy Spirit works like he did under the Old Covenant. He was around man in the Old Covenant, over man, with man, by man, upon man, and through man, but not in man, like he is under the New Covenant. So during the tribulation period, the Holy Spirit will not be present in the same way he is now. His restraining influence will be greatly reduced. Peter says, he who restrains will restrain until he is taken out of the way. Now look at verse 8. This is 2 Thessalonians chapter 2. He says, and then shall that wicked one be revealed, whom the Lord shall consume with the spirit of his mouth, and shall destroy with the brightness of his coming. Now watch this. The wicked one is the Antichrist. He won't be revealed until after the rapture. That is, after the restrainer has been taken away. Then at the end of the tribulation, he will be destroyed, how? By the Shekinah presence of Almighty God. Peter says that when the Messiah returns, the wicked one, the Antichrist, will be destroyed by the brightness of his coming. That's the Shekinah, the glory of God. So that will be the ultimate launch into outer space, the rapture of the church, when millions of people worldwide will be translated or transported from earth to heaven. And the first Old Testament type of the rapture was Enoch, the preacher of judgment, who was supernaturally taken up by God into heaven. You know, I'm always amused when I hear the skeptics scoff at the idea of a rapture. The very idea that people on earth could be supernaturally beamed up into heaven. But then those same people will watch Star Trek, where the Starship Enterprise is equipped with transporter technology that does precisely the same thing. And there, they think it's great. So what they're saying is, it's perfectly reasonable for Rick Berman and the Star Trek writers to envision a time when science will develop technology that will enable people to dematerialize in one location and rematerialize somewhere else hundreds of miles away. But if something like that is mentioned in the Bible, then they say it's ridiculous. What a double standard. It's okay for the Trekkies to impute the attributes of omnipotence to humanistic science and technology, but it's unacceptable for Christians to impute the attribute of omnipotence to God. I hope this is getting through to someone, because I think it's time we quit apologizing for what we believe. Now, as we finish up today, I'm going to give you the key to understanding the Old Testament typology of Enoch and how it relates to the rapture. Remember, we said Enoch was the first human being to travel into outer space. He was supernaturally caught up into heaven by God. Now, watch this. Enoch had a very famous son by the name of Methuselah. In Hebrew, the name is Matushalach. In English, we say Methuselah. Enoch was tremendously influenced by his son Methuselah, and the birth of this baby boy, who was to live almost 1,000 years, had a profound influence on the life of Enoch. Something happened to Enoch when his son Methuselah was born, something that affected his whole life from that day forward. He was never the same again. You say, how do you know that, Gary? Well, look what it says in Genesis 5:22. We read this a few days ago. Do you remember what it says? It says, Enoch walked with God after he begat Methuselah 300 years, which was the rest of his life. Enoch lived for 65 years, and then he had Methuselah, and that's when the Bible says he began to walk with God. So there was something about the birth of his son Methuselah that changed Enoch's life forever. So on the next program, we're going to look at two specific questions. First, what was it about the birth of Methuselah that had such a profound impact on his father and caused him to walk with God for the rest of his earthly life? And second, what was the secret of Methuselah's long life of 969 years? And is there any connection between his mysterious birth and his long life? But that's all of our time for now. So until next time, this is your friend Gary Hedrick saying God bless you. Take care. Bye-bye.
3: 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I'm Liz Aiello. 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
8: Hey everybody, this is Chad Shapiro. 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And I have the incredible honor and pleasure of introducing you to two of our leaders here. One, Senior Pastor Josh Walters, and Worship Pastor Chad Humphrey. And these guys are from First Baptist Lavernia, which is exploding out there in Lavernia. So if you get a chance to go out there with them, definitely go take a look. It's just so great. But before we get into the church, how did you guys even come to faith at the beginning? I want to hear about you guys personally. These guys are encouragers. They're, you know, fun. I just love connecting with you guys, but I don't know that much about your background. So Josh, yeah. Let's start with you, if you could, Pastor Josh.
9: Yeah, for sure. So I grew up in the church. I was a church baby. My grandpa pastored 60 years.
8: That's all that I knew.
9: So yeah. When I was about 6 years old, I did the traditional walk the aisle, right? Billy Graham, just as I am. And I got baptized and I was always there. But I wasn't super plugged in with my heart. And then God really got a hold of me when I was 20 years old. And we had a program at our church come through called Heaven's Gates and Hell's Flames. And it scared me to death. And I just didn't have the assurance that I knew that I knew that I knew, right? Yeah. I knew all about Jesus, but I didn't know if I really knew him. Yeah. And so I was married. I went home, talked to my wife, go, hey, listen, I'm having some doubts about my faith. And I just don't know that I know if today were my last day. She goes, I feel that way too. Whoa. And so we went and talked to the pastor, went down front and prayed, gave our lives to Jesus, got baptized together, been following him solid ever since.
8: Man, praise God. Yeah. Praise God. That's beautiful. What about you, Chad?
10: I was also a Smurf when I gave my life to Jesus. So I was at Vacation Bible School, and our pastor kind of explained to us the difference between following Christ and not following, and the destinations that follow.
8: Yeah.
10: And I was thinking, I don't want to not be with Jesus the rest of my life. I want to be with him. And so I chose to give my life to Christ. And as I grew up, really my teenage years in youth ministry was when I really learned what it meant to follow Christ and live out my faith. And when I was 13, I started playing guitar. And so that just kind of got me into worship ministry and helped to build my relationship with the Lord even more. And so I've just been doing that ever since.
8: Amen. And so for today is a special that we have, a special song that's going to be led by Chad, who's going to help us in praise and worship.
10: I'm leading a song?
8: Yeah, bro.
10: Am I allowed to?
8: You don't have to.
10: You got auto-tune over there, Mark?
8: We finally, because Mark knows that we will mess with guys up here about singing, but we finally have somebody that can sing for sure, because I've heard them. But we will not do that today unless
10: I got a man crush on Phil Wickham, so I can sing Phil Wickham stuff if you need us to.
8: I'm game.
10: What's a Phil Wickham song we like to hear?
9: Yeah, you can see.
10: We sang on Sunday. So when I fight, I'll fight on my knees with my hands lifted high. Oh God, the battle belongs to you.
8: Amen. Let's go. Man, somebody came through for once. I love it. And came through strong. So
10: I love singing.
8: The church we always talk about, right? It's not about the building, but it's about the body of Christ. And obviously the body has people that have been anointed and gifted to help lead and to help be the shepherds. And so I just want you guys to always hear from these beautiful pastors that are up here that how they came to faith, in case that may resonate with you, but also the church. How long have you guys been there? What's been going on in Lavernia? I mean, that I would imagine there's been a church there for a while. This is First Baptist.
9: Yes.
8: Not like 18th Baptist or anything.
9: That's right.
8: Like
9: it's
8: the first. So how long has the church been doing its thing?
9: First Baptist Church was formed in 1855.
8: Dang.
9: It's 171st year. And so God's been so faithful. And actually,
8: were there horses and stuff back then? Or did they have cars?
9: I always, yeah. You have like Flintstones. Foot pedal carts on concrete, stuff like that. But what's really cool is you've been to our campus, and where we're at now, we've been on that lot since like 1875.
8: And it's an incredible lot, but you just said today that you guys are you pretty much outgrown that space and are about to break ground. Which, when you listen to this on the radio, it would have already been broken ground because we're doing it on Easter, Resurrection Sunday.
9: Yes.
8: And so, how many years until the new building? What does that look like?
9: Yeah, so it'd be great. So 1855, the church started. Our current sanctuary built in 1983, and our fellowship hall was 91. And God's been so faithful to give us that spot and to worship. And then in the year 2000, we bought 15 acres on the other side of town. And we've always felt like that was God's promised land for our church. And so I came to First Baptist 2015, and that was one of the first things they asked me, what are we doing? Are we building? Are we staying? And I go, okay, we don't do anything without prayer. So we took a year and go, let's seek the Lord. And I really feel like God telling me very clearly in a dream that we were going to move out there and we were going to build. And so we began 2016 with plans. 2018, we kicked off our first capital campaign.
8: Yeah.
9: 2020, COVID, right? Yeah. So everything we thought was going to happen all changed. Everything that costs a dollar now costs $7. And so we replanned and broke it down into phases. And so, Lord willing, our church just voted to go with their general contractor in the bid. And so first phase we'll build the sanctuary, and then we'll have our kids wing and our nursery wing. We can start with that. We'll have little cabins for all of our life groups and then our teenagers. And so then we'll go from there and then hopefully expand out into our student wing, fellowship hall, adult wing, stuff like that. Wow. But so if all things go well, we'll break ground Easter Sunday, and then they'll start June 1. They'll be done May 25 of 2027.
8: Wow.
9: So it's about an 11-month build.
8: Praise God.
9: Yeah, so super exciting. And what's really been on my heart lately is this is not just something that has been made possible through the people of the last 7 years, but the last 171 years that have been built upon generation, and so many of our faithful saints who have worked towards this and prayed for this and given for it, who have already gone home to glory, and now we're getting to reap the benefits.
8: Yeah, of what we're moving. Praise God. Yeah. And that it reminds you of eternal perspective, right? When you think about some of the people not being here now, but the fruit of their prayers and their service and their giving and everything, right? Same thing with our lives as we get the opportunity to serve in different ways. So I thank you for that. So when did you arrive at the church?
10: So I started January 2019.
8: Okay.
10: So 7 years. It's been really solid.
8: Yeah.
10: And I got in pre-COVID, at the pre-COVID pricing, so that was a really good thing for us all, especially my family and I moving out closer from San Antonio, out toward Laverne.
8: That's right. That's right.
10: So we're from San Antonio, but we live in St. Hedwig. We almost got to Laverne. We're really close.
8: Yeah, yeah.
10: If you're listening, I didn't know where St. Hedwig was either.
8: Neither did I. But it's on the way.
10: It's on the way.
8: Now I see it. Yeah.
10: So instead of driving through traffic to get to the church office, now I get to drive through land and beautiful trees and like green stuff.
8: Yeah, yeah.
10: It's wonderful.
8: Yeah. And so when you guys first got there, was the church, I mean, it's been around for a while. So was it growing? Was it not growing? Was it stagnant? I mean, what was it, Pastor Josh, what was it like?
9: Sure. So when I got there, it was really healthy, and then I think they were doing a lot of things right. And so they had a pastor there who had been 18 years before me. So it was really good for the church. Great pastor. Love the Lord. And he didn't leave in a bad way. He left just to go and serve somewhere else. He really wanted a smaller congregation. And so they did a year and a half interim, which was really healthy, I think, for the church. And so when I got there, it wasn't broken and falling apart. They had a good attendance. They had all their Sunday school life group hours lined up, their worship services. And so I really feel like God had so many faithful leaders and members there that kept things rolling. And we've only seen things continue to increase and be blessed, right, since we have been there. And so it's a really great church.
8: Yeah.
9: Like, we love serving there.
8: Yeah. The spirit is so great when you come in there. You just, the love of the family and everybody. So I thank you guys for what you're doing in that community. So, Pastor Josh, when you talked about being around 20 and then kind of being churched, but still not really understanding fully about your salvation.
9: You know,
8: like, I would imagine, if we're honest with ourselves, listening to this, that maybe we struggle in the same way, some of us. And so can you help us process that a little bit, assuming that maybe we're going through something similar, that maybe we listen to AM 630 The Word, which is nice, you know, that you're listening, right?
9: Yeah.
8: But you're not listening to some, you know, hard rock kind of, or some whatever, but you're here, but you may still not fully have that close relationship with God or giving your life to Him or understand even how to do that. Where were you? How did it piece together again for you?
9: Yeah. So I think for me, there's always the greatest fear. And one of the greatest questions is, what are other people going to think? Mm-hmm. Right. So I started having these doubts. And for me, it wasn't that I didn't believe in God. And it wasn't that I didn't believe that Jesus had died on the cross. It wasn't that I hadn't asked Him to forgive me my sins. I'd done that thousands of times, right? Over and over and over. I just didn't have an assurance or a peace. For me, that was my struggle, just going, how do I know that I know, right? Yeah. Or what if did something happen and this was my last day? How can I be absolutely sure that I would go to heaven and be with Jesus? And the biggest fear of thinking, I've been in my church my whole life. My grandpa's been pastor, right? All of my family are servants in the church. What are they going to think if I tell them at 20 that I'm not sure? And it wasn't a doubt that I go, I don't know if Jesus is real, or I don't know if God, what's this? Just how do I know that I know? And for me, it was a moment just to sit down with my pastor and just time in prayer and quiet and studying the word to just realize that once we make that commitment and once we ask Jesus to forgive us and when we confess with our mouth and believe in our hearts and we're legit, we don't have to worry about that anymore. Yeah, yeah. We don't have to doubt. And then fruit comes in our life. Yeah. And so I think that for many years, I had artificial fruit to where you could see it from the outside, but it just wasn't so genuine in my heart. And then the more I began to pray and the more I began to read and follow Jesus, the more the fruit just began to produce. And then for my journey after that, I really wasn't sure what I needed to do in my life. I was about to graduate college. And so I was telling people, I don't have any aspiration. And I'm usually a planner. Like, I know what I'm doing next. Yeah. And I had no clear clue of what to do. And then God just hit me when they said, you're going to go into ministry. And I thought, no, that is definitely not what it is, right? That is not from the Lord.
8: How did that sound?
9: Yeah, and so for me, it was like, it was as clear a voice as I've ever heard that God just said, you are going to be a pastor. And I could just hear it and I felt it. And then I sat on it for a while and I went and told my parents and I said, hey, I think God wants me to go into ministry. And they both began to cry and said, we've known that for a long time. I said, nobody told me. And then I went and told my pastor, hey, I really think that God's calling me to ministry. He goes, I've seen that in you for years. And I go, no way. And so it was just confirmation after confirmation. And you go, okay, Lord, this is a path. And then I started going to the seminary, right? And got my first position. And so just a testimony to God's faithfulness. At my first church, I led students and I led worship. I had never sung in front of a person. I had never played an instrument in front of a person. I'd never taught a Sunday school lesson. I'd never done anything before. And those faithful saints in that church gave me a chance. And it was just another reminder that God doesn't need our abilities or our strengths or our talents. God just needs our obedience.
8: Amen.
9: And God can work through it. Praise the Lord.
8: He just needs our obedience. We're going to feel like we're going to mess up, right? Yeah. We're not going to be good. But He just needs our obedience.
9: Just say yes.
8: So I know you're probably sitting there on the sidelines a little bit. I mean, just, we all are, you know, there's different things we can step into. Step forward into obedience, what God's calling you. My name's Chad Shapiro. You are listening to Church of the Week on AM 630, The Word, KSLR.com. I'm here with two of the star leaders, pastors. I don't know if we call them stars these days.
9: Definitely not stars.
8: Not stars these days, but two of the great pastors, Pastor Josh Walters from First Baptist Lavernia and Pastor Chad Humphrey. Is a pastor or he's worship pastor? And
10: you call me whatever you want.
8: So your walk there, did you grow in this gift? I mean, we just heard you sing and you sing great. Did it start off not so well, you know, like continuing to get better? I mean, maybe there's some worship leader listening right now that, you know, feels like, I don't know if I can lead well.
10: Yeah. I love music. I've always had a love for music. But I learned to play by ear, so I was never formally trained, which is frustrating because as an adult trying to learn, it's much harder than when you're a kid.
8: Yeah.
10: But I learned a lot just playing and leading with other people that were much, much better than me and just kind of gleaned from them. And so I remember when I first played guitar when I was 13, I played about 4 hours a day. And then I had my guitar taken from me because I was failing my classes because I wasn't focused on my schoolwork. So had good parents discipline me. So we learned that balance of how that works. But I just spent a ton of time doing it. That was kind of the only thing I was really into at the time, was learning music, getting better at guitar. And
9: we still have to take his guitar away at church if he doesn't get his stuff done.
8: That's on you.
10: Joke's on them. I always keep one hidden somewhere.
8: Oh, I love it.
10: But it's been a huge blessing to just have the Lord give me that opportunity to sing and to lead like that. And so I love singing. I love playing music, any instrument you let me have my hands on, I'm going to go for.
8: And I love it. And you guys are so, you can probably tell watching or listening that these guys are fun, upbeat. You know, I mean, some guys in ministry seems like a little bit, you know, serious, you know. And so what, I mean, you guys just yourself having fun, loving the Lord. How do you guys do that so well? You know, I mean, I'm sure that attracts people to want to come and be joyful as well, you know, but it, to me, I don't know if you guys see it, but it is a unique thing. I mean, not everybody is just as relaxed and chill and having fun as y'all.
10: I like to drink a lot of coffee.
8: That's what it does. Mm. Yeah. Caffeine. Get loaded up.
9: No caffeine for me.
8: No caffeine.
9: Had no caffeine since 2004.
8: Whoa, bro.
9: I know, right? So I think that one of the encouragements is, so like Chad and I, we get along really good, and we've been working together for 7 years, and so that makes it easy to
8: Yeah, they're dressed. If you're not watching on Facebook, they're dressed the same.
9: Not intentionally. It just happens. And then I think sometimes it is different personalities, right, that you meet some pastors who are very stern and serious, some who are very lighthearted. But when I study the scriptures, and I read about Jesus walking with the disciples, I think Jesus had fun.
8: Yeah.
9: I think people wanted to be around Jesus. And so if that's our goal, right, is to be more like Christ, I think that we should have some charisma about us to where people want to be around us. And I can remember years ago, I heard a search team training, and they had said that, hey, when you're fixing to hire this next student minister, don't just interview them in a room. Go to the movies with them, or go bowling, or go out and do something, and ask yourself, would you want to hang out with this person ever again? Yeah. And if the answer is no, maybe that's not who you want to hire, right? Yeah, and so part of it's not putting on a facade or being fake, but you should be personal and genuinely care about people, and they should want to be around you.
8: Yeah.
9: If you're pastoring the sheep, you don't want sheep that want to run away from you and hide from you in the grocery store, going, oh, Lord, there comes pastor, don't get trapped.
8: Oh, man.
10: I think it's really helpful to recognize, not to brag on my pastor and stuff, but there's a selflessness there. And that's something that we all see through our leader.
8: Mm-hmm.
10: And so it just kind of trickles down to the rest of us. It makes it so much easier to live that way and to try and be selfless and to serve one another. And when you know that everyone's got your back in all those circumstances, it makes it so much easier to bear each other's burdens and just remain focused on the joys in life and not be bogged down by all the frustrations and stress.
8: Amen.
9: Please.
8: So it's not always easy to get to that level of selflessness, especially when you're new, right? And you're like, oh man, you know, where am I going to get a job, or how am I going to do this? Or, you know, like, are there some lessons that you now know that you wish you knew when you first started, that maybe somebody listening that we could help them out with?
9: That's a great question. So I would go back to the age old discipline. Wherever you're starting at in ministry, whatever God's calling you to, read your Bible more than you possibly think that you can.
8: Amen.
9: And pray more than you think is possible.
8: Yeah,
9: right?
8: Yeah.
9: Because I think no matter where you're at, if you're a long-standing minister and you've been in ministry 80 years, or you're just on the ground, it doesn't change that we have got to drink from the well, or we're gonna run dry.
8: Yes,
9: right? So good advice for you going into a church ministry: pray a whole lot. Read your Bible as much as you can. Always be spirit-led. And just in the churches I've served in, I think surround yourself with good, wise people who have experience, who can pour into you, and don't get in a hurry. Everything that I know in the Baptist church that I've served in, you got to go slow. And that's okay.
8: Yeah,
9: and that doesn't mean go slow to a conversation about salvation or to a conviction or to speak truth. But if you don't walk into your church and try to make everything change overnight, be still and go slow. I always heard it's an aircraft carrier, right? It's a cruise boat. It's okay. We're getting there, but it doesn't have to happen today or tomorrow. And I think that I would encourage myself, don't be as concerned about performing excellently or being the best speaker. Concern yourself with walking close to God and loving your people well. Because if you'll love them well, man, they'll show you a lot of forgiveness and grace.
8: Oh, man. If you missed that, hopefully the podcast will come out. You go back and rewind. One of the things we did a connect group last night for the first time on social media. And so, because, you know, we do these in San Antonio, but scaling it statewide is harder. And the question was, how do you finish off more in love with Jesus at the end, right, than you were at the beginning?
9: Sure.
8: And that answer would have, you know, been incredible. How about for you to continue to do things you knew, even speak on a worship leader perspective, right? Because things you're comfortable with now, but at the beginning, gosh, if I would have known this, it would have helped me out so much.
10: I think the two main things I think that are the most helpful is, one, you don't know everything. Mm-hmm. You have to be willing to understand that you don't know everything yet.
8: And sometimes we try to act like we do.
10: Right.
8: Right.
10: Like, right. It's okay to be honest about the fact that you don't know everything.
8: Yeah.
10: You know, if your church is a good church of loving people, then they're going to support you in that and help you to grow if you're honest. Yeah. If you act like you got it all together and you fail miserably, yeah, then people are going to be confused about who you really are. That's not really where you want to be.
8: Yeah.
10: But I also think there's a humility in recognizing that, you know, the Lord gifted me to play guitar, and I sing the high notes. I wasn't blessed with a man's voice. Sorry, it's just the way it is. But your church has it has a feel to it. Mm-hmm. And once you get to know your people, and as you get to know your church, then you can respond in the way that you play musically, in the way that you pick songs and structure services that really fits your church. Because mm-hmm. if you bring in your one-size-fits-all routine, mm-hmm. it may not fit. And you'll cause a lot of tension, cause a lot of frustration. But really, get to know your people really well,
8: yeah,
10: and stay theologically accurate in everything that you do.
8: Yeah.
10: And pursue that unity of your church, of your body, what flavor they need that really makes sense for that congregation.
8: Man, that's good. You both kind of spoke to something about humility and about just loving on the people. I think that's hard for us. Why so many pastors fall, you know, sometimes, because we try to, we think we're senior stewards, we're supposed to be the shepherds, we're supposed to be perfect, and the reality is we're not, right? But we're trying to put on this facade like we are. And then all of a sudden, that's hard for us spiritually ourselves. And so we sit there trying to be in front of the people, and we can't be our authentic selves, you know, because we are putting on this facade of perfection, of this saint, you know, because we want to steward well, but we're not perfect. Right. And that humility is necessary. Could you guys speak to that? Because I think that's why so many pastors, we see the famous ones, struggle, is because they can't really be, they don't think that they can be their authentic self through the good and the bad. Any thoughts on that?
9: Yeah, great question. I think that there's always a transparency. Amen. That has to be present with pastors, but it is different. You don't necessarily always have that confidentiality, right? Or just a perception of those friendships and those relationships. I would encourage anybody to be as vulnerable as you possibly can, in just a sense of transparency and honesty. And I try to always take the approach that I am a flawed and broken human being, because I would never want somebody to think that I am high and mighty or running up. And so in our church, that's an easy thing to do because the people are so loving and they're kind and gracious. So it's easy just to walk amongst them and say, hey, listen, I am not perfect by any means. I mess up all the time. Oh, yeah. But we serve the same forgiving and graceful Savior, and I just want to walk beside you. And if you feel like God's moving and leading through me, I just ask you to follow me there. And amen. I would hope that that's never a struggle. I was talking to the man outside, and he was talking about pastors who all they do is speaking engagements and writing books, right? Yeah. And that's not my heart as a pastor. Yeah, I don't want to be the one who's locked in the thing, or I don't want to be the one who you see me at the grocery store and you go, oh, I can't talk to them, he's the pastor.

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3: I've been in that position where you don't have anyone, and so, man, what a blessing. 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Yeah. 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
4: God bless you guys. 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

President Trump has triggered a $200 billion tech disruption, and Wall Street is asleep at the switch. This $200 billion investment in chip technology could make today's artificial intelligence chips obsolete. Technology that will make today's AI data centers a thing of the past, like IBM's old mainframes. While most investors are focused on old-fashioned AI, there are three companies quietly building a trillion-dollar triangle that could transform every tech sector on Earth. These three companies are gearing up to develop and manufacture supercomputers the size of a dinner plate. Institutions like Vanguard, BlackRock, and State Street are pouring more than $200 billion into this AI revolution. Investment guru George Gilder has been predicting tech revolutions for more than 40 years, including the iPhone, Netflix, and Amazon.

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0: 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It's called Am I Doing This Right?
1: Yeah.
0: It's all about building marriage relationships that go the distance.
1: Yes.
0: If a listener suspects that their marriage is becoming more like a roommate relationship, what's the first small step they can take back toward closeness in the relationship?
1: I think of the words of Jesus to the church of Ephesus. And he likens his relationship to them to the relationship between a man and a woman. So he says to them, loose paraphrase, I know the hard work that you guys are doing and you're discerning. You're doing a great job. But I have this against you. You have left your first love. So he's comparing it to what can happen in a relationship between a man and a woman. So he gives three steps to get it back. We could call it the three R's. Remember, Jesus says, from where you have fallen, repent and do the first works quickly. So we could sum it up this way. Remember, repent, repeat. So I would say applying it exclusively to a relationship between a man and a woman. Was there a time in your marriage when it was better than it is today? That's where remember comes in. Yes, there was. Okay. Now, repent. Admit that you've fallen short. Admit that you need help and repeat. What does Jesus say to the church? Do the first works quickly. So if you want to bring romance back into your marriage, do romantic things. Don't wait for the feeling or emotion of romance to hit you. Just do romantic things. I heard a story about a woman that wanted to divorce her husband. So she went to an attorney and she said, I don't want to just divorce him. I want him to be hurt. I want to destroy him. What do you suggest? He says, oh, okay, I've got an idea. For the next 6 months, I want you to smother your husband with affection. Tell him how much you love him, how valuable he is to you, how much you care about him. Just love him as much as you possibly can. And then when 6 months come, boom, you divorce him. He won't see it coming. He'll be devastated, she said. Ooh, I like that. So 6 months passed and the attorney had not heard from her. And he calls her up. He says, hey, what's going on? I thought we're going to get this divorce going. She said, divorce? Are you kidding me? We're on our second honeymoon.
0: Yeah.
1: See, she's applying that principle of doing the first works quickly. In other words, you're going back and just doing the romantic things. And guess what? Your emotions catch up with it. So what did you used to do when you were courting your wife? Well, you would pick her up. You would open the door of the car for her. You would take her to her favorite restaurant. You would bring her a little gift. Now, you still bring her little gifts. You give her your dirty laundry. You open the door for her at the car. You just close it before she's all the way in. So you need to get back and do those romantic things again. And that will help your marriage. Just start with practical things and start immediately. I've identified a lot of these important biblical principles about how to have a successful marriage and even how to have a successful single life as you're preparing for marriage. And the title of this new book is, Am I Doing This Right? Subtitled, God's Design for Relationships That Last. 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So whatever you can give, it may be just a little, it may be more, will be used to help us continue on in this program that we call A New Beginning. And as our way of saying thanks, we'll rush you your own copy of this brand new book, Am I Doing This Right? God's Design for Relationships That Last.
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12: God's Holy Spirit must be grieved, and God must be brokenhearted when He sees what's going on in the world today. And this is the heart of God in this chapter. God looks down and He's grieved. His heart is broken. He can't believe when He created man for His purpose to worship God, and how they've gone totally away from God, this generation that He's going to destroy in a minute.

0: 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Continuing our study of heaven, hell, and the spiritual realm, Raul will urge us to live wholeheartedly for God, not allowing the world's sin and twisted values to influence our pursuit of righteousness. Stay with us to consider the fallout of demonic affiliations and widespread rebellion in Noah's day. We'll get a reminder that God is all-knowing and He calls us to obedience. Here's Raul Reese in Genesis chapter 6.
1: We want to look at the first fallen angels in the Bible. Now you have to understand that we studying concerning Lucifer, and when he and his angels, one third of the angels got kicked out of heaven. Now, these angels, principalities, powers, and rulers of darkness, they're everywhere in the world. Everywhere. Oppressing, depressing, possessing, all these things. But there are angels in the time before the flood that they're in Tarsus tonight and they're in chains. Chained up for what they did. So what he does in the Old Testament, Moses writing the Pentateuch, he takes us back to the book of Genesis chapter 6, verse 1, as we open the scriptures. The first observation that I made here is that the population explosion, this is the first point. The population explosion, he begins in verse 1. Now it came to pass, when men began to multiply on the face of the earth, the daughters were born to them. So there was a population explosion going on. And these daughters were born unto them. And now you have to remember, this is the time where the world is extending and expanding their borders. And at the same time, it's a very crucial time because during this time, there's a guy by the name of Noah that was living in the world. His name is Rest in Hebrew. And before we see him in the Bible, here God begins to speak of the conditions of the world before God would bring his judgment upon the world. That he would judge the world. And the way he would judge the world would be through a flood, where only 8 people in the world would be saved and almost 10 billion people drowned in the flood. The judgment of God. God started a whole new generation of people because it was so bad in the world that God said, you know what? I'm at the point that I am going to destroy the whole world. And he did it by a flood. The next time God destroys the earth is by fire. He's going to create a new heaven, a new earth. But as here now Moses is speaking to our hearts, he says the first thing that he saw was a population explosion. Verse 2, that the sons of God saw the daughters of men, that they were beautiful. And they took wives for themselves of all whom they chose. Notice that. Now the sons of God here, in the book of Ezekiel, Ezekiel is called, remember, the son of man. The sons of God here are angelic beings. They're angels. Not angels that were in heaven. These are angels that were kicked out of heaven and were dwelling on the earth. And these sons of God, notice what it says here, they went ahead and they married these beautiful women. They were on the earth. And when God saw that, he knew that the world was perverted. Angelic beings marrying human beings, taking possession. And check this out. This is nothing, I mean, like you can't ever imagine. Verse 3. When God saw it, look what he says in verse 3. And the Lord said, my spirit shall not always strive with men forever. God was grieved. His Holy Spirit was grieved because of sin in the world. Think how God must feel today. It's really important that we understand that today, I mean, back in the 50s, 60s, when I went to high school, you never knew who was homosexual. Nobody would say it. And today there is no shame. They put it on TV. They make movies. It's on radio talk shows. And people don't care at the malls. They hold hands. Male with male. Female with female. Lesbianism. And yet, why is it that people don't see it? And what gets to me is not the world. The world's totally perverted, corrupt. But it's when the church begins to become like the world. That people begin to want to be in the world and be in the church or be part of the kingdom of God. You can be divided. And I think it's one of the things that as I was reading and studying this chapter, that God really spoke to my heart, because look what he says again. He says, "And the Lord said, my spirit will not always strive with man forever, for he indeed is flesh. His days will be 120 years. Bottom line, in 120 years, the flood will come. I wonder what the Holy Spirit feels like living in this world today, when it's becoming grieved because of so much sin, not outside of the world, in the church. We really need to take notice of our lives and examination, to be convicted by the Holy Spirit. And then check this out, verse 4. He says, "And there were giants on the earth in those days. And also afterwards, when the sons of God came into the daughters of men, they bore children to them, and those were the mighty men of all men and renown." Now, in verse 4, the word giants here is the Hebrew word Nephthalims. And Nephthalim means fallen ones. He's talking about the demons having sex with these women, and these were their children. They were giants in the land. Imagine the product that came out from woman being, notice, having sex with an angel or a demon. Now somebody will say, "Well, I thought you said that angels were sexless." Yes, good angels. Jesus said that. These evil angels were cohabiting and having sex with the women. And the product of that, they produced a generation of demons and half men and half demon, called giants, Nephthalims, and that's why God had to bring judgment upon the earth. Think of all the pollution today, that what's going on in the world with young people and other people concerning their sexual lives. The perversion. Men with men, women with women. Husband going out on his wife, or husband on his wife, or wife on her husband. Pornography. In the homes of Christians, perversion of the mind and the heart. And then how can people go to church after they've been watching those things or living that lifestyle and then worship God, when God says to Isaiah the prophet in chapter 1, he says, "You lift your hands up to me and your hands are full of blood. Put down your hands," he says. Don't be a hypocrite. And that's not all the church. Sin is in the church. And the church, instead of going forwards, we're going backwards. And we can't stand still. We have to go forward. We have to repent. We have to return back to our first love. Our children need to be taught for the future, because of what's coming ahead in the next 4 years, or the next 8 years, or the next 100 years. And that's why when God saw this world and what was going on in the relationship between the women and the sons of God, and then the product that when they had children, they were giants. And it's interesting here that he uses the word giant for Nephthalims in the Hebrew. Fallen ones. Verse 5, the second point. The wickedness of the world again. "Then the Lord saw that the wickedness of men was great in the earth, and that the intent and the thoughts of his heart was only evil continued." Does that sound like today? Sure it does. Notice what he says again. "The thoughts of his heart was only evil continually." Not good. Evil. People love sin. And sin is fun only for a while. And then it comes to judgment. And then verse 6. "And the Lord was sorry that he had made man on the earth, and he was grieved in his heart." It grieves the heart of God when he sees what's going on in the world. If that's the world, can you imagine how God feels when he looks at the church, his bride? That his bride is not faithful to him? That his bride is actually becoming adulterous by the things that we do, by the things that we hear? So important to understand that God has chosen us for Himself. And He's a jealous God. He will not share you with anybody. So, the Lord said, I will destroy man whom I have created from the face of the earth. Notice what He says there. And what the Lord is going to do in our present time is that the Lord is going to bring the Antichrist. And the Antichrist, for 7 years, he will bring the world into submission with Satan. And he will give a mark on people's right hand or forehead. Nobody will be able to buy or sell or go to school or work, do whatever you want to do. You can't unless you have the mark of the beast. And then after 7 years, Christ will come back. And he will judge. And every person that had the mark of the beast, he's going to judge them, take them, and cast them into the lake of fire. No mercy, no grace. He came in his love and grace and mercy the first time, but the second time he's coming with his wrath and judgment. He's not playing games.
0: 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Now back to the final part of our study, Fallen Angels from Heaven.
1: And then look what he says again. So the Lord said, I will destroy man whom I created from the face of the earth, both man, beast, creeping things, birds of the air, for I am sorry that I have made them. God was grieved in his heart when he saw the condition of man. Now, if God sees everything and hears everything, can you imagine? He's omnipresent. He's everywhere at all times. You can't hide from God. So for me, it's something that I've always looked into my life. If God is in my presence all the time, then how can I get away with anything? I can't. And if I do, guess what happens? Because I am a son or a daughter of God, you're going to get chastened by the Lord. And if you don't get chastened, then you're not a daughter and a son of God. That's why we have received the Holy Spirit in our hearts, in our lives. So that the Holy Spirit has come to convict the world of sin, righteousness, and of judgment. Of sin, because they don't believe in Him. Of righteousness, by faith we receive Christ in our hearts. And of judgment, because the prince of this world, the devil, already has been judged. He's in a short leash. He's run out of time. And the more he knows that he's running out of time, what's he going to do? He's going to try to get more people into hell. And in this generation, there are so many that are going to go to hell. Because of the knowledge, too much is given, much more will be required. Technology has gone beyond our intellect, man. It's amazing what we see, what we hear, and what we do. God will judge us one day. On your telephones, little kids, 7, 8 years old, watching pornography. What kind of a generation is that going to be? It's really important that we understand the days we're living in. These were horrible days. And the judgment of God was coming, as the judgment of God will come here too. But it's not my timing, it's God's timing. God's Holy Spirit must be grieved, and God must be brokenhearted when He sees what's going on in the world today. And this is the heart of God in this chapter. God looks down and He's grieved. His heart is broken. He can't believe when He created man for His purpose to worship God and how they've gone totally away from God. This generation that He's going to destroy in a minute. 120 years and the end will come. Look again, verse 7. And so the Lord said, I will destroy men whom I've created from the face of the earth, both men, beasts, creeping things, birds of the air, for I am sorry that I have made them. Verse 8. But Noah, here's one guy. But Noah, his name means rest in the Hebrew, found grace in the eyes of the Lord. Did you notice that? Before the law was ever given, he found grace in the eyes of the Lord, unmerited favor. Noah, that's before Moses, and the law was given. Grace of God upon one man. And one man had three sons, and they had three wives, and then Noah had his own wife. So it was a total of eight people that God saw righteous in this earth. Look what he says again, verse 9. He says, this is the genealogy of Noah. Noah was a just man. Notice this is characterized as a complete man in his generation. And check this out. This is the most important thing. And Noah walked with God. He was in fellowship with God. Isn't that cool? In the midst of a corrupt world, there was one man that was walking with God, in fellowship with God. The world that he lived in never pulled him to the world. He made a decision. For me and my house, we're going to serve God. We're not going to compromise. We're not going to do what the rest of the world is doing. We are separating ourselves for the work of God and to fellowship with God and to do His will in whatever He wants me to do. And what was God's purpose and God's will for Noah? That Noah was going to build an ark. He and his sons. And that God would send a flood, 40 days and 40 nights it would rain. And the whole world would become covered with water. But Noah, his wife, and three sons, and their wives would be spared from the flood. Why? Because of Noah's grace. And because Noah walked with God. And then verse 10, and Noah begot three sons, Shem, Ham, and Japheth. And the earth also, here again, and the earth also was corrupt before God. You know what the word corrupt means there? It's as an apple that is totally brown and it's rotten. You've seen apples like that. You throw them away. You don't eat them. You'll get sick. God was sick of this world. Like an apple that is rotten before God. Corrupt. And notice, and the earth was filled with violence. Verse 12. And so God looked down upon the earth. See, he looked down on the earth. And indeed it was corrupt. There's the word corrupt again. For all flesh had corrupted their way on the earth. All flesh except for Noah, his three sons, their three wives, and Mrs. Noah. Eight people. Eight, again, is the number of new beginnings. God would begin a whole new earth, a whole new generation. When Noah would come to the ark, look what he says, verse 12. And God looked upon the earth, and indeed he was corrupt, for all the flesh was corrupted in this way on the earth. And then notice the third observation here, the ark of safety, verses 13 to 20. And God said to Noah, so now God speaks to Noah, the righteous man. The end of all flesh has come before me. Notice God says, I'm fed up. Noah, I'm going to destroy everybody on the earth except for you and your children and your wife and their wives. In this, he says to him, the end of all flesh has come before me, for the earth is filled with violence through them. And behold, I will destroy them, notice, with the earth. I'm going to make everybody drown in the flood. They're all going to die, except for you. Verse 14, this is his command now. Make an ark of gopher wood. Make rooms in the ark and cover its inside and outside with pitch. The word pitch here is in reference to covering the ark on the bottom so water would not seep in. But the word pitch also here is what Jesus Christ did with his blood. He covered us with his blood for our sins. The pitch, symbolic of the blood of Christ here. To cover the ark with pitch. And then check this out. Verse 15. And this is how you're going to make it. The length of the ark shall be 450 feet long. And then notice. And the width of it will be 150 feet. And the height of it, 45 feet long. And then three stories high. And it's going to be like a carrier ship, long. If you were to put in the ark right now at this particular moment, you could actually put 522 railroad cars in the ark. 522. That's how big the ark was. Three story high. One door, remember, and one window. Jesus said what? I am the door to the sheepfold. And it's important that we understand that the way to heaven is very narrow, very straight, and very few people ever find it. So here God gives the dimensions to the ark. Noah, I want you to build a 3-story ark and long, and then one window, and you're going to open one door. And what I love about this is later on we can see when finally Noah built the ark, remember what it says? And the Lord shut them in. He didn't close the door. God closed the door. The door to grace, God's long patience and long suffering was ended. He closed the door, and then what happened? The flood came. One of these days, the flood will come. God will judge, and he's going to judge righteously whatever he does. And the reason is because he is a righteous God. A righteous God that loves this world, and he does. He's not willing that any should perish, but all should come to repentance. So then he says, verse 20, of the birds after their kind, of animals after their kind, and every creeping thing on the earth after its kind, to every kind shall come with you to keep them alive. And you shall take for yourself of all the food that is eaten, and you shall gather into yourself, and it shall be food for you and for them. So God tells them, this is what you're going to do. In order to survive 40 days and 40 nights, you're going to take these animals, and you're going to take this kind of food, and then you're going to be actually supplied for you so you can be taken care of, so that you'll never starve to death. God taking care of his people.

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4: Watch this, verse 22. And thus Noah did according to all that God commanded him to do. What is that? Obedience to the Word of God. Notice that. Obedience to what God said to do. I think of the people today in the world, in the church, that have children, they have grandchildren. Imagine if they don't see you sitting and reading your Bible and doing your devotions. Jesus said, we are the salt of the earth. We are a light on the hill, shining. Notice, for people to see our lives. Then why is it that the church has become so far away from the heart of God? When we should be building the ark, not a real ark, but we should begin to wait for the coming of the Lord soon, and we need to be right with God, just like Noah. But imagine how sad it will be if your sons and your daughters or your husband or your wife or anybody else in your family is left behind for this time that is coming upon the earth, which is called the wrath of God.
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4: Everybody in the world is captive. Okay? Everybody that comes into the world is a captive, the Bible says. We are slaves. No man is free. Every person in the world is a slave in their sinful state. And to whom are they slaves? Who is the captor? Who is the captor of every man? Sin. Sin.
5: Welcome to Grace to You Weekend, the Bible teaching ministry of John MacArthur. I'm your host, Phil Johnson. For over four decades, Melva Givens had an old nickel tucked away in her closet. She died assuming that the coin from 1913 was nothing more than a family heirloom. It wasn't until her children had it appraised that the truth was discovered. Only five of those 1913 Liberty Head nickels were ever minted. Turns out that old coin was worth nearly $3.1 million. Melva was sitting on a gold mine most of her life, and she didn't know it. Well, odds are you don't have a hidden treasure like that in your home, but if you're a Christian, you have access to far greater wealth. Are you taking advantage of riches beyond your imagination, or are you missing out on your spiritual treasure? Find out as John MacArthur continues his study called Richer Than You Think. Now here's John with the lesson.
4: Let's look together at Ephesians chapter 1. Ephesians chapter 1. And we're looking at verses 6 to 10, discussing the theme of redemption as Paul speaks of it in this section. I remember some years ago when my wife used to collect blue chip stamps and green stamps, that every once in a while she'd hand me a pile of books and say we were going to the redemption center to redeem our stamps. And frequently she has coupons which she takes to be redeemed. And we talk a lot about redemption, and the word redeemed is not an uncommon word in our vocabulary, but I'm quite confident that the mass of humanity that uses the word doesn't understand its theological implication. The word redeemed and the word redemption is really a very, very vital part of the very core of Christianity. And so we look at the concept of redemption. Now, let me give you a definition so that you'll understand its meaning, and then a comparison so that you can see its meaning in contrast to some other terms, and then we'll look at the text itself. First of all, what is redemption? Here's a theological definition. Redemption is an act of God by which He Himself pays as a ransom the price for sin which has outraged His holiness. Okay? Now, that's a theological definition. Hang on, I'll give it to you again. Redemption is an act of God by which He Himself pays as a ransom the price of human sin which has outraged His holiness. That's redemption. Basically, it's simply this: deliverance by the payment of a price. It is simply deliverance by the payment of a price. Now, two words in the New Testament are used in the Greek language for the word redemption. The first one is agorazo. Sometimes you have ex agorazo. And the last part of the word, agora, we have a little town out here called Agora, simply means marketplace. What ex agorazo means, what agorazo means is to buy out of the marketplace. To buy out of the marketplace. To purchase something. To buy something to make it yours. But there is another word, and perhaps even a stronger word, and that is the word that is used here, and is the word lutrao. And we also have the word apolutrosis, which we translate redemption. Now that means to pay a price to free somebody from bondage. Okay? Redemption then is the deliverance by the payment of a price. Now I want you to hang on to that. Now let me tell you something further. I'll give you a little more theology. Everybody in the world is captive, okay? Everybody that comes into the world is a captive, the Bible says. We are slaves. No man is free. Every person in the world is a slave in their sinful state. And to whom are they slaves? Who is the captor? Who is the captor of every man? Listen to this. John 8:34 says men are slaves to sin. Romans 6:17 says men are servants to sin. Romans 7:14, sold under sin. Romans 8:21, in bondage to corruption. Who then or what then is the captor of men? Sin. Sin. So, sin is the captor that holds men. Now, sin demands a price to be paid to release its victim. What is that price? The price or the wages of sin is what? Death. The price of sin is death. So in order to purchase sinners from the grasp of sin, there must be death. Without, says Hebrews 9:22, the shedding of blood, which is simply a term for death, without death there is no remission of what? Sins. The soul that sinneth, Old Testament says, it shall die. All right? The wages or the price of sin is death. But Jesus redeemed us. What does it mean? He paid the price of sin to free the slave, to set him free. That's the whole point of redemption. That is exactly what he did. He paid the price to set us free. In Galatians chapter 5, in verse 1, it says, for freedom, Christ has set us free. Therefore, stand fast and be not entangled again with the yoke of bondage. For freedom, Christ has set us free. In Galatians 1, 4, who gave himself, the Lord Jesus Christ, verse 3 says, who gave himself for our sins, that he might deliver us from this present evil age. In other words, Christ has delivered us from evil, delivered us from the yoke of bondage, delivered us, if you look at it in the terms of Colossians 1:13, he has delivered us from the power of darkness and translated us into the kingdom of his dear son. If you look at Romans chapter 6, essentially the very same thought is in verse 18. It says, being then made free from sin, ye became the servants of righteousness. Free from the evil age, free from corruption, free from the yoke of bondage, free from sin, by paying the price that sin demanded. That's redemption. In Galatians again, chapter 3 and verse 13, it says, Christ has redeemed us from the curse of the law by being made a curse for us. In Hebrews, and this is a great word on this, 2:14, for as much then as the children are partakers of flesh and blood, he also himself took part of the same, and that is Christ became a man, God became a man in Christ, in order that he might destroy him that had the power of death, that is the devil, now watch, and deliver them who through fear of death were all their lifetime subject to bondage. The bondage of sin and death holds men captive. And Christ comes to buy us out by paying the price. That's redemption. That's what the term means. Now, to help you get a little better grip on it, let me compare it with some other terms. And by comparison, you'll see its distinctiveness. There are five Greek words in the New Testament that come from the legal vocabulary. They have to do with legal things in the Roman world, a legal background. Let me share them with you, and then I'll show you how they differ. The first one is dikaiosis. Now, dikaiosis is a word that means acquittal. It means acquittal in the court. When somebody was acquitted of a crime, we translate it in the Bible, justification. Justification. Somebody is justified. All right? There's a second word. Aphesis. That word means to cancel a debt. To cancel a debt. Sometimes there would be a lawsuit or something, it would be wrangling in the court, and there would be a judgment that would say, you don't owe that man anything, the debt is canceled, or whatever. Retribution has been made, the price is paid, there's the canceling of the debt. Aphesis, in its legal sense, means to cancel a debt. We translate it in the Bible, are you ready? Forgiveness. Forgiveness. The third word is weathesia. And that is a word that means, in legalese, it means in the Greek world, adoption. Like a family would go to court to adopt a child. Now, the Bible really uses it to speak of sonship. Sonship. Becoming a son of God. And then there is the word katalasso, which legally means reconciliation. Sometimes people will go to court for a divorce and they will be reconciled. Or sometimes two fighting factions will be brought into a suit and there will be reconciliation brought about. Now, it means in a courtroom reconciliation, and that's exactly the way we translate it in the Bible. Paul talks about being reconciled to God. The fifth word is apolutrosis. It means to redeem, to purchase, to set free, and it is translated redemption. Now listen, and I'll show you the distinction in these words. In justification, the sinner stands before God accused, but he is declared righteous. In justification, he stands before God accused, but he is declared righteous. In forgiveness, the second word, the sinner stands before God as a debtor and receives a cancellation of his debt. In adoption, the sinner stands before God as a stranger, but he is made a what? Son. In reconciliation, the sinner stands before God as an enemy, but he is made a friend. In redemption, the sinner stands before God as a slave, and he is receiving his freedom. You see. All of those terms speak of the wondrous miracle of salvation. All of those things, justification, forgiveness, adoption, reconciliation, and redemption are provided because Jesus paid the price. Do you understand that? We are accused, but he bore our punishment so we can be set free. We are debtors. He paid our debt. We are strangers, but he is a son, and we are in him made sons. We are enemies, but he is the friend, and we in him are friends of God. We are slaves, but he has bought our freedom. You see, all of those terms are different facets of the magnificent diamond of the doctrine of salvation. And so, redemption is just one way to view the meaning of salvation. He bought us from the slavery of sin. Now let's look at this as it unfolds in our text. We see five aspects of redemption as Paul speaks. First of all, the Redeemer. Let's look together at verse 6. Grace would be the antecedent. Grace through which he hath made us accepted in the Beloved One, in whom we have redemption. Who then is our Redeemer? In whom do we have redemption? The Beloved One. That's what he says. We have been accepted in the Beloved One. You see, because we are in Christ, because by faith we are made one with Jesus, because we are His body, because we are Christ in the world, we therefore are acceptable to God in Him. And it is in Him that we have redemption. There's only one Redeemer, beloved, and that's the Beloved One. And the reason we can be called the Beloved of God is because we are in the Beloved One. He is the one in whom we have redemption. You know, the term beloved was God's special name for His Son. We don't have to worry about who the beloved here is. It's obvious. Who is the Beloved One? Listen to God Himself speak and tell you in Mark 1:11, this is my, what? Beloved Son. And Him I am what? Well pleased. Again, God said, this is my beloved Son. Hear ye Him. Colossians chapter 1 says that we had been translated from the kingdom of darkness into the kingdom of His dear Son. It's the same concept. Christ is the beloved of God. Christ is the beloved one. And as the beloved of God, He is the recipient of all that God has to give out of His love. And the only way that we can ever receive it is as we are in the beloved one, you see. Actually, you want to get technical, there's only one individual in the entire universe, as far as we're concerned, from our vantage point, who is the recipient of all the goodness of God, and that is Christ, and we, as we are in Christ, and only as we are in Christ, become able to receive those good things. Thou art my beloved Son. So Christ is the beloved of the Father. It is by Him, because it is in Him, that we are redeemed. We are one with Him. You see, the Son is accepted by the Father. And if the Son is accepted by the Father and we are in the Son, we are accepted by the Father. Incredible thought. Think of it this way. Christ wants us to have every good thing. And the Father loves the Son. And since the Father loves the Son, the Father will grant to the Son of His love, the thing the Son desires. And the thing the Son desires is that we have every good thing. And so they are ours in Him. And that's why verse 3 says, blessed be the God and Father of our Lord Jesus Christ, who hath blessed us with all spiritual blessings in the heavenlies. And then what's the last two words? In Christ, you see. Because we are in Him, we are accepted. Because we are in Him, we are blessed. Apart from us, dear ones, God blesses us for Christ's sake. You see? Because we're in Him. We, in Him, are accepted. Look at the word accepted. Literally, it's the word graced. And it would read this way. By grace, we have been graced. He graced us, is what the Greek says. He graced us. It's like dunking us in a big vat of grace. We've been graced. We could say to each other, instead of, now, since we've lost the term born again, we don't know what it means anymore. We might start saying, have you been graced? That's the idea. Grace by which He graced us. So God can say of every Christian, listen to this, God can say of every Christian, this is my beloved Son in whom I am well pleased. Isn't that great? You say, you mean me? You mean you, me? Yes. In Christ, this is my beloved Son in whom I am well pleased. You see, Christ paid the price. Bought us out, made us one with Himself. He is the Redeemer. And there is no other Redeemer. Only He. Second, not only do we see the Redeemer, but the redeemed. Who are the redeemed? Who are? Well, it's very, very clear. It's the us and the we. The us of verse 6 and the we of verse 7. Us accepted, we have redemption. You say, yeah, that's good, that's a pronoun, but what's the antecedent? Who's the us and who's the we? Oh, I want you to meet the redeemed. Boy, they are really something. Let me introduce them to you. Are you ready? Turn with me to chapter 2, verse 1. Here's the us and the we. And you, oh, by the way, it's the us and the we and the you. And you, who were dead in trespasses and sins. That's the first thing about the us and the we and the you. We're rotten sinners. Just want to get that clear at the beginning. And here's some more about us, verse 2. In which in time past you walked according to the course of this world, according to the prince of the power of the air, the spirit that works in the children of disobedience. That's Satan. So far, the us, the we, and the you are dead in trespasses and sin, walking according to the course of the world, according to the prince of the power of the air, who's Satan, the one who works in the children of disobedience. Beyond that, they happen to be guided by the lust of the flesh, the desires of the mind and the flesh, and are by nature the children of wrath. That's the us and the we and the you. Not a real scintillating group, frankly. In case you need a further definition, you could look down at verse 11. We are the heathen. Some of the Bibles translate it Gentiles, heathen. And then you could look at verse 12, where it says, we are without Christ, aliens from the commonwealth of Israel, strangers from the covenants of promise, having no hope and without God in the world. That's the us, the we, and the you. If that isn't enough to give you the point, look at verse 17 of chapter 4. 17, chapter 4 says that we are the ones who walk in the vanity of our minds. Verse 18 says, having the understanding darkened, alienated from the life of God through the ignorance that is in them because of the blindness of their heart, past feeling, given themselves over to lasciviousness to work all uncleanness with greediness. That's us, folks. There we are. The lewd, the greedy, the blind, the ignorant, the alienated, the darkened, the vain, strangers, no hope, without God, on and on, evil, following Satan, that's us. Nice bunch. Wouldn't you like to hang around them? That's us. The redeemed. God has chosen to redeem sinners. That's the point. Titus 2:14, who gave himself for us, now watch, that he might redeem us from all iniquity. We are the iniquitous, that's who we are, that he might purify unto himself a people of his own, zealous of good works. He has redeemed sinners, people. Jesus said, I am not come to call the righteous, but what? Sinners to repentance. You see, it's not until a person recognizes his sin that he seeks to be bought out of the slave market, and that he offers himself to Jesus to receive the gift. The redeemed are the we, the us, and the you, the sinners. Incredible. Unbelievable. You mean God should have looked around the world and picked out some really good people? Well, it would have had a problem. There weren't any. Because the Bible says all have what? Sinned and come short of God's glory. So he redeemed sinners. We are the chosen of God. We who've responded by faith to that elective purpose of God in the time before the world began, we are the ones accepted in the Father's love. We are the ones who, because we are in Christ, are said to be the sons of God in whom he is well pleased.
5: 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Now for our entire staff, I'm Phil Johnson. 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Join us again next week as John MacArthur continues showing you the amazing inheritance that's yours in Christ. It's another 30 minutes of unleashing God's truth one verse at a time on Grace to You Weekend.
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19: 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As the world is becoming more and more difficult, there will always be a reason to quit. But we've really got to stand firm in our faith and stay committed to God and His will for our lives. You see, in life and in faith, there will always be troubles, always problems, discouragement, and people telling us to stop and walk away. But determination means choosing not to give up, even when there are reasons that seem convincing enough to do just that, give up. So today, Pastor Jack teaches that as Christ followers, we need to be a determined people. Emotion, it's going to make us want to quit now and again. But we need to be serious Christians that are filled with enthusiasm and consumed with the things of God. Now with his message called Disciplines of Determination, here's pastor and Bible teacher Jack Hibbs.
20: Father, that you would not only anoint us by your Holy Spirit that are gathered here right now, but Lord, those that are gathered around their computers, Father, that are with us on service right now, live in various parts of the world and across America, we pray, Father, that there would be no disconnect from our fellowship, from the koinonia of the Holy Spirit, from this sanctuary, Lord, to the ends of the earth. We thank you for all that you've provided for us. We ask in Jesus' name. And again, all God's people said, amen. Amen. Grab your Bibles tonight and turn, if you would, to Matthew chapter 28. You're probably wearing out that part of your Bible on Wednesday nights. Matthew chapter 28. And you're going to place your finger there, and then you're going to go to Ephesians chapter 6. Matthew chapter 28 and Ephesians chapter 6. Tonight's message is entitled The Discipline of Determination. And Matthew chapter 28, verse 18, Jesus says, "All authority has been given to me in heaven and on earth. Go therefore and make disciples." That's what's happening here on Wednesday nights. "Making disciples of all the nations, baptizing them in the name of the Father and of the Son and of the Holy Spirit." Verse 20, "teaching them to observe all things." That is, be obedient to what Christ has commanded, "that I have commanded you. And behold, I am with you always, even to the end of the world." Now go a little bit to the right, to the book of Ephesians. And here is our verse for this evening. Ephesians 6, 13, and a little bit of verse 14. "Therefore, take up the whole armor of God, that you may be able to withstand in the evil day, and having done all, to stand, stand therefore." What an awesome challenge. And we break it down regarding the discipline of determination, "that you may be able to withstand," Paul says to the church at Ephesus, "in the evil day." That word implies that as we get closer to the coming of the Lord Jesus Christ, the days are going to increase in evil. Jesus said it. Jesus said that as the days get further on or closer to his second coming, the Bible tells us, Jesus said it, that men's hearts will begin to fail them for fear when they see the events of this world coming upon this world and those who dwell on it. Jesus said that because of lawlessness, love would grow cold. That word means that there'd be a profound, dark, sinister callousness on the hearts of people, where people would be maybe robbed or beat up or raped or murdered, and people wouldn't care. People would pull out their cell phone to record it rather than get involved and help someone. That's the age we're living in. Today, a time like this, an evil day. Are we not in an evil day? Horrible things. You can watch murders actually on YouTube and on the internet. Uncensored there. We're living in an evil day. And Jesus said because of callousness, men and women's hearts will become very, very cold and without compassion. It is the evil day. But Paul says to the church in the last days, in the evil day, to stand. We are to be standing. It's clear that in the last days, as evil advances, the Christian is going to advance as well. There's going to be a grand collision between light and darkness. Now, I don't know if you have the liberty to watch this or not. I don't know if your conscience is okay with you to do this. But a Christian man wrote a book about World War I, how he perceived that book, or how he perceived that war. And that guy was J.R.R. Tolkien. He wrote Lord of the Rings. And that book exposes a profound collision between light and darkness. The movie that came out was extremely graphic. I think it's excellent for those who can handle it. It's pretty terrifying. Because it so portrays evil that you can almost feel it, you know? These orcs and these things representing the demonic world clashing against the light and against the kingdom. And yet we would look at a movie like that and say, "Oh, wow, that's, whoo, boy, whoo, that's evil." And you walk out of the theater. Hey, let me tell you something. The stuff that's outside the theater is worse than what's on a movie screen. The Bible tells us that we are in the evil day and that we are to stand. And the great thing is we can stand because God is good and powerful, and we can be a determined people. In the book of Philippians chapter 2, verse 12, Philippians 2, 12, the Bible says, "Therefore, my beloved, as you have always obeyed, not as in my presence only, but now much more in my absence, work out your own salvation with fear and trembling. For it is God who works in you both to will and to do of his good pleasure." Very quickly, all you just heard a moment ago was, work out your own salvation. How am I going to do that? If you read the next verse, it says, "For it is God who is at work within you both to will and to do of his good pleasure." The word "work out your own salvation" means get determined about your Christianity. Get serious about it. Because you and I are living in an evil day. And let me tell you right now, if you're not getting serious about Jesus, you're going to get swept away in the evil day. So when it says work out your own salvation with fear and trembling, it means to be gravely serious about your walk, defending your walk, having a very tender heart towards God. The opposite of the way the world is going. The world is going callous heart, cold heart, dark heart. Your heart is getting more tender, more illuminated, more loving. Worlds in collision. And so we come before God tonight and we say, Lord, I want to be determined as a believer. I want to be serious as a Christian. I want to walk with you. We would use the word enthusiasm. Enthusiasm, that word is a compound word. It means someone who is filled with a spirit or zeal or a passion for a cause. It means to be filled with enthusiasm of special intercourse with God, says Noah Webster, for or of revelation from God. It is to be filled with God to the point where God's interests consume you. Yes, your personality is what it is. God has given you your personality. Listen, are you guys listening?
0: Yes.
20: Don't let anyone ever try to dictate to you what your personality should be. That's like walking up to a Rembrandt and trying to fix the painting. It's a Rembrandt, for crying out loud. Don't touch it. I love Monet. You know who Monet is?
0: Yes.
20: I'm a sucker for a museum. Man, if they got a Monet, I'm pulling over. I got to see it. I've had a chance to see Monets all around the world. They're incredible. I could just stand there and drool looking at them. Can you imagine somebody walking up and saying, I got to fix that. I don't like the way that. Yeah, you slap the guy for even getting near the thing, you know. Slap him in the Lord, that is. With your soft, tender, illuminated heart. But why? Because it's the expression of the Creator. Your personality is what God has given you. Don't have somebody tell you, well, I didn't, you know, you're too serious for me. You're too funny for me. You're too in between for me, like Goldilocks is trying to pick something out. Listen, Jesus didn't die for your personality. He died for your sins. And he painted your existence, your person, the way that he likes. Listen, for those of you who are insecure, maybe you've been beaten down, whatever, I don't know, understand this. Jesus died for your sins. He loves the person that you are. And that should cause you to have a sense of security and excitement, which breeds enthusiasm. God, thank you for loving me. Maybe nobody else loves you in the world, but God loves you. And that's enough. In 2 Corinthians 4, verse 5, the Bible says, for we do not preach ourselves, says Paul, but Christ Jesus and ourselves, your bondservants for Jesus' sake. For it is the God who commanded light to shine out of darkness, listen to this, who has shown in our hearts to give the light of the knowledge of the glory of God in the face of Jesus Christ. Let me continue on in the second, verse 7. Have you ever seen a reflector when you shine the flashlight at it or the headlights on it? It bounces back at you. That's exactly what that means. Verse 7. But we have this treasure in earthen vessels, that's our flesh, that the excellence of the power may be of God and not of us. The power is of God. Are you going to make it to heaven? Yes. You know why you can be so sure? Because God will get you there. You, my friend, determine tonight to exercise determination in your walk with him. Yes, he saved you, but now it's time to get up and follow him.
21: 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And now, let's get back to today's message. Once again, here's Pastor Jack.
20: Number one, jot it down. Then the disciplines of determination, it's this. There will always be enough reasons to quit. You see, determination is the opposite of us giving up. There will always be enough reasons to quit. Will you write that down? Jot that down. Because listen, sometimes you and I, we discover that the thing we're working on, the thing that we're excited about, we either lose interest in it or we think now, we conclude now that what I'm working on is not worthy of finishing. Henry Ford built cars. And the story goes that when he began to work on his very first vehicle, his very first Ford car out in the back of his garage, he was working on it and he was so smart, goofing around, that before he finished the first car, His mind had already gone off on what the next third, fourth, fifth, sixth generation car would be like. You know what that's like, right? You start something, you think, well, I can fix that. I can make it better. And Henry Ford backed away. And this is pretty amazing. As far as I know, he was not a Christian. He concluded, wait a minute. If I just discovered by working on this first car what I'm going to do to the next car, then I'm going to restart my enthusiasm. I'm going to get back at working on the original car until it's done. Listen, because maybe as I continue, I'm going to learn more insights and more insights about the next car. Think about that as a Christian. I'm going to get up and I'm going to do this Christian walk with God. I'm not going to be a pew potato anymore. I'm not going to be a spectator. I'm going to follow Jesus all the way to the end. And so let's go. And then you might lose interest. What do? Do you quit? Listen, there's always, always enough reasons to quit. But that doesn't make them right. Organized sports. I don't know about you. I think they're great. If I had a son, or, well, my daughter Ashley played organized sports. She wound up going all the way to Orlando with they won the national championship for, you know, cheerleaders who fly in space and flip and crash and gymnastics, wild, crazy stuff. Amazing. Organized sports is awesome. You want to know why? It causes you to have a bonding and a camaraderie with a team. And even though you don't feel like going to practice, you got to go. Even though you don't feel like running faster, you've got to. Or being stronger, you got to. Whatever it is, it forces you. It's a great discipline. But a wonderful thing about it is this, that it causes you to reach down inside of you and grab something that you didn't think was ever there. Everybody, in my opinion, should play some form of organized sports, not to get the trophy. Although, let me say this. If you're going to play organized sports, get the trophy. Win the championship. I'm serious. I don't believe in that. Well, I'm going to be a Christian and let everybody else win. No, man, do it for the glory of God. Crush all your opponents and get the prize. Come on, man. Be your best. And just after you beat the guy, pray for him. Tell him you love him anyway. You know, but listen, do your best. Why? It's not if you win or you lose, although it does matter if you win. But here's the thing. It's the character building that is built up in you year in and year out, and the commitment and the fact that, you know what, I was able to go the 100 yard this fast last year, maybe this fast this year. Whatever it might be, it's awesome. Jot this down if you would. There's always reasons to quit, but there will always be, listen, there will always be reasonable reasons to quit. Well, should I quit? Of course. Hey, listen, you want to quit? You'll think of 1,000 reasons, and they're all going to sound great. Well, I don't know if I'm going to... Listen, it's a tough time right now as a Christian. Boy, then, you know, the economy's bad. And you're going to quit Christianity? So what, you're a fair-weather follower of Jesus? Is that what it is? Jesus had those people around him. He said, listen, you guys are following me right now, not because you love me, but because you're hungry. Because he just got done feeding 5,000 people. And they said, this is cool. Travel with him, free food. People do that in Christianity. There's always reasonable reasons to quit. As a Christian, you don't have the right to quit. As a Christian, I don't have a right to make my own decisions. Well, then I'm not going to be a Christian. Well, that's right, you're not. We're supposed to be slaves of the Lord Jesus Christ. He calls the shots. We together get our marching orders from this book, the Bible. And so listen, Exodus chapter 4, verse 10 says, then Moses said to the Lord, oh, my Lord, I am not eloquent. Listen, these are reasonable reasons to quit. I am not eloquent, neither before nor since you have spoken to your servant, but I am slow of speech. Moses stuttered and slow of tongue. His tongue was tied. So the Lord said to him, I love it. This is how God talks. Who made man's mouth? Or who makes the mute, the deaf, the seeing, or the blind? Have not I the Lord? Now therefore go, and I will be with your mouth and teach you what to say. That's God. Don't you recognize that voice? Don't you recognize that kind of speech? That's how he speaks to us. Lord, I can't go. God says, I want you to do that. I can't do it. Moses, can you imagine Moses? He's an old man. God says, I want you to go now. I want you to do this. I can't. I stutter. I stammer. And God says, who made the mouth? You did. Then I'm going to take care. I'll control your mouth. You go. Listen, what God calls you to do, tells you to do, number one, you will be able to have a bazillion reasonable reasons why you shouldn't do it. Listen, everybody will tell you also, we'll come to this in a moment some more, but people will tell you, friends will tell you, maybe your husband or your wife will tell you, maybe, I don't know, although you pray that the husband and the wife will be on the same page, walking together in unity on something, whatever it is, there'll be 1,000,000,000 or more reasonable reasons why to quit. In this Christian life, in this Christian experience, the days, listen, I have this based on a biblical source. The days are going to get rougher. Oh, great. I've come out here on a Wednesday night to be encouraged like this. They're going to get harder. The Bible says it's going to be more difficult and harder. The Bible tells us in Jeremiah 1, verse 4, listen to this, a reasonable reason to quit. Jeremiah is a young man. Verse 4, chapter 1, then the word of the Lord came to me saying, before I formed you in the womb, I knew you. Before you were born, I sanctified you. Listen to this. God is saying, go, you go, Jeremiah. I ordained you a prophet to the nations. You go, Jeremiah. And then said I, Jeremiah speaks, ah, Lord God, behold, I can't speak. I'm a youth. I'm just a young punk kid. And God says, I'm with you, Jeremiah. Those are reasonable. I stutter or I'm young. Those are good arguments. Everybody in the neighborhood would remind these guys, Moses and Jeremiah, you shouldn't do this. Don't you know how young you are? You look like a fool. And who's going to listen to a kid? And Moses, I can't understand three words coming out of your mouth. That's how God gets the glory. He loves it. Listen, I don't know if you've come to figure this out, have seen this happen in your life, I hope so, but there will never be, in our Christian experience, there will never be enough time, there will never be enough help, there will never be enough people alongside you, there'll never be enough money, there'll never be enough energy, there'll never be enough of anything. You understand that? That's the way it is. Well, we can't, you know what, we can't do it until we have enough. You know, churches, a lot of churches get in trouble because they'll have this big thing. We're going to have a drive. We're going to have a construction drive. We'll have a thermometer on the stage and we'll have all the numbers there. And we want you to pledge. Pledge. Well, everybody, people, and they don't look like an idiot. So everybody, it's just a pledge. Yeah, I'll give $1,000. And here's what happens. With good intentions, they'll embark upon the promise of a human rather than the provision of God. And then they wonder, oh no, be very, very careful. Listen, God will lead, God will guide, God will provide. And here's the thing. People will come and give reasonable reasons why you should quit what is going on in your life. Don't quit. People will sit down, maybe it is a husband or a wife, and give reasonable reasons why the marriage should come to an end. There are no reasonable reasons why the marriage should come to an end. God wants it to fix, to be worked out, to be healed. Yeah, but my husband or my wife committed adultery. And it sounds like this sometimes. I get to divorce them. That's the second option. The first option is for God to heal that relationship. Forgiveness, mercy, grace. That comes first. Zechariah 4:10 says, for who has despised the day of small things? God always begins with small things. And maybe it's a little bit of forgiveness, or maybe it's a little bit of repentance, or a little bit of mercy. But listen, there will always be reasonable reasons why you should quit your commitment to Jesus Christ. Don't do it. Count the cost, my friend, of what you're fighting for, and then fight for it to the end. Just listen, count the cost of what you're fighting for. Is it of eternal value? You want to be fighting for something that is eternal.
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0: I love the book of the month. Pastor Jack, it's Why Doesn't God Answer My Prayers, written by your friend, Erwin Lutzer. It's a great book, isn't it?
4: It is a great book, and just the title alone is going to make it a bestseller, because who cannot relate to this?
0: Right, right, right.
4: Powerful.
0: So for someone who's been, you know, praying for a long time and hasn't really seen, you know, an answer that they want, for that matter, how does this book encourage them to keep going?
4: You know, Davey, first of all, just because we pray doesn't mean it's a prayer that should be answered.
0: Yeah.
4: We don't always know how we ought to pray.
0: Right.
4: Scripture makes that very clear. We do know that Jesus said in John 15, verse 7, that if we pray the scriptures, really, if his word abides in us, we can ask God.
0: Hmm.
4: So

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5: 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What's going on? We're about to have a great time. You're going to get to know Stephen Navarro, my younger brother in Christ. He's already done some amazing things for Jesus. We're going to hear about, man, the ministry of storytelling. Probably going to talk about some writing, too. We're going to talk about Youth with a Mission. He served 11 years, and he is now just coming off 11 years with Youth with a Mission.
6: Fresh off the plane.
5: Yeah. Yeah. When did you get back?
6: I got back, I think, 3 weeks ago.
5: Three weeks ago. That's pretty fresh, baby. So we're going to hear about what God has been showing him and teaching him. Some of it is just about like how you become stronger in your discipleship, your formation as a Christian. I know he's a writer, so he's going to have some creative sort of different ideas, I feel like.
6: I hope so.
5: I know so. So anyway, we're excited that you're here. Let's get into it. Yeah, thanks, man. So how are you doing?
6: I'm doing well. I'm excited to be here. Thanks for having me. I've heard your son, David, talk about this for a while, so it's an honor to be here.
5: Yeah, it's always a blessing to have him on because we never know what we're going to talk about.
6: Yeah.
5: And in some ways, you're like, yeah, I have no idea what we're going to talk about. But I do want to talk about, just first, man, what is it like after 11 years? I mean, were you in Amsterdam the entire time? Walk us through some of that, just some background. How old are you?
6: Watching. I'm 34. I grew up here in San Antonio. I got my degree at St. Mary's University.
5: Oh.
6: And so I
5: didn't even remember that. What was your degree in?
6: English and communications.
5: Oh, yeah. You've already got it, man. Check that box.
6: Check it out.
5: English. Okay. Yeah, all right. You're way ahead of the game, Stephen.
6: Oh, maybe. Yeah. Well, then, so that was back in 2014, and I thought, okay, I'll go to seminary next, you know, because I want to learn the Bible.
5: Yeah, that's what you were thinking, like, I want to learn the Bible. You were not feeling like a call to ministry, per se. You were like, I just want to learn more.
6: I was involved in a lot of ministry then. I was with my church, started a Bible study there on campus.
5: Oh, you did?
6: And cool. So that's what was, I mean, originally I wanted to be a professional soccer player, but I don't know how many people want that, you know, and that dream eventually gets put on the shelf. I felt the Lord calling me to preach the word.
5: Yeah.
6: So I thought the avenue for that was seminary.
5: Yeah.
6: Okay. And so I applied a bunch of seminaries all over the states.
5: Okay.
6: Didn't feel peace about it. And through a series of events, the Lord led me to Amsterdam. And I thought I was going to only be there for 6 months.
5: Is that right?
6: Yeah.
5: Wow.
6: And here we are 11 years later.
5: 11
6: and a half. Yeah.
5: Yeah. That's crazy. Mm-hmm. Okay. All right. So you go to Amsterdam. Go ahead and just give us some of the background, even of YWAM. So a little bit. You don't have to go deep into it, but you went through discipleship training school.
6: Exactly. So YWAM, Youth with a Mission, is a missions movement focused on getting young people into missions. And there's this doorway, DTS, Discipleship Training School. It's about 3 months of studying the Bible in one location and then 3 months of outreach of learning how to share that practically, of meeting the needs of people, usually in developing countries, but it can also be underdeveloped communities as well. And so, yeah, I was there in Amsterdam 3 months, and then we went to Southeast Asia for 3 months.
5: Okay.
6: And my world got turned upside down.
5: How so? I mean, go ahead and tell us. I know it was a long time ago, but tell us about that. How did it get turned upside down?
6: I guess in my mind, I pictured, okay, I'll do this discipleship thing for 6 months, and then once I'm done being a disciple, you know, having learned how to be a disciple, I'll come back to the States. Very, very non-helpful paradigm, but
5: paradigm. I love it.
6: And you know, when I was there, I was just exposed to so many different things, so many different streams of faith, so many forms of suffering I had never seen before. There in Amsterdam, you know, there's a lot of prostitution, there's a lot of just injustice out on the street there, and so we were there. And then also going to Southeast Asia, the slums we were in.
5: Where were you in Southeast Asia? Can you tell us? I feel like you can't tell us. But like, I can tell you, but I have to kill you.
6: Yeah, maybe one of those. Singapore, Thailand.
5: Okay.
6: Those were some of the countries.
5: Okay.
6: And we were there. And I don't know. It was wild. I saw the goodness of God. I saw miracles. I saw what it was like to live in a community who was chasing after Jesus. Mm. And what that does to you.
5: Yeah.
6: And how that encourages you and motivates you. Saw redemption, lives being changed, forgiveness. But then I also just saw things that I didn't know what to do with. I didn't know how to hold. Whether that was suffering in the world, or whether that was struggling with own sin or the brokenness of the world in my own life, in my own family. And I didn't have a box for it, or whatever little box I did have couldn't hold the weight.
5: Oh, wow.
6: One day, you know, experiencing a miracle, we saw.
5: Yeah, give me an example. What'd you see?
6: So crazy stuff. Like,
5: I love the crazy stuff.
6: You know, it's stuff that when I've written it down and I remember it, and even as I say it, I'm like, was I really there? Did that really happen?
5: Wow. You know? Okay.
6: So we were in Thailand. We were in Bangkok, and we were out, getting food on the streets, because that's what you do. You don't cook for yourself when you're in Thailand. It's so affordable and just the best food on the streets.
5: Okay.
6: And we'd always go to this one spot, and there's this man who's cooking, and his ear was all shriveled up.
5: Stop it.
6: And so I'm over there crying because, not because of the spirit, because the spiciness of the food. I couldn't. You know here, you know, with like Tex-Mex food, Mexican food, the spices on the side, you can add it. You know, you can add the salsa you want. Yeah. But over there, it's just cooked in it, you know, it's immersed. So I'm just crying, and then
5: you got me, man. I thought we were going one direction with the crying, like, oh, I'm just so moved by the poor and the this.
6: No, it's the chili peppers.
5: That was awesome. That's some storytelling right there. All right.
6: And so in between tears, I feel the Lord saying, you got to go pray for that man, you know. And so this is a spot we're coming back to every day. And so I don't know, one of the days we were there, I thought, okay, let's do it.
5: So, I mean, you hear it like first, but you're like, yeah.
6: Yeah.
5: It's not like you just are like, okay, here we go.
6: No. Okay. I'm not really too excited about it.
5: Not too excited.
6: So I go up to him. You know, he only speaks Thai. I don't speak Thai. So we bust out Google Translate. And have
5: I didn't even realize I had Google Translate back then.
6: Oh, yeah. Gosh, it wasn't as smooth as it is now,
5: but we used it.
6: And so we asked him if we could pray for him. And so I think looking back, you know, there's so many cultural barriers, so many different understanding of prayer, especially if you approach a Buddhist. But, oh, man, they're so respectful, Thai people. And this guy was just very hospitable to us, and he allowed us to pray. So I think I just said a quick prayer of, okay, Lord.
5: This is all in Google Translate.
6: All in Google Translate, yeah.
5: Okay.
6: Lord, heal this man's ear in your name. Amen. You know.
5: This ear is shriveled
6: up. This ear is shriveled up, and he can't hear out of it. And his sister is there also working at this little food stand, and she's eyeing us the whole time, and you know, not too happy.
5: Side eye?
6: Like side eye.
5: She doesn't like
6: it. Not even side eye, like full-on
5: glare.
6: Full-on glare, yeah. Okay. You know? And so...
5: Whoa!
6: So then we go to it, and we snap by the ear, and he just shakes his head, and he says nothing, and I thought, whoa, okay, but at least we tried, you know.
5: How do you know that you don't hear anything? Like you either hear it or you don't. No, I don't hear it. Okay.
6: Yeah, because we snapped on this ear and then snapped on this ear, and he's like nothing, and then his sister was there, kind of like checking it out as well.
5: Yeah.
6: So we just walked away, you know, the walk of shame. And I was like, you know, I guess I heard it wrong, or I don't know.
7: Right.
6: I don't know what that was. Right. And then there's that small voice that comes in and it's like, go back
5: and pray. You're kidding me. And you're like, no, come on.
6: Yeah, Lord. No, come on. You know?
5: Come on, man. No, I was obedient.
6: Good. I did my dues, you know, so.
5: So you heard that still small voice say, go back.
6: Go back. So I said, okay. Yeah. So I got my friend Delano, this Dutch guy, and we went back. And I said, hey, I'm so sorry, but can we pray for you again? And he goes, okay. And he has to stop cooking, you know, in order to
5: do it.
6: So
5: okay. Yeah.
6: His sister is even more upset now.
5: Because she's working. She's got to do the work.
6: Yeah.
5: Okay.
6: And
5: oh, wow.
6: So I start to pray, and I'm not using Google Translate now, but I feel the Lord tell me, touch his ear.
5: Wow.
6: One, I don't want to touch a stranger's ear. Two, it's also generally inappropriate to touch a Buddhist's head because it's a very holy space. It's just not culturally appropriate in a lot of settings.
5: Yeah.
6: Especially if you don't know the person. So
5: it's like touching the leper. I mean, only it's reverse.
6: Yeah. Like, yeah. But
5: I mean,
6: yeah. And then
5: you know what I'm just thinking of Jesus. Yeah. Yeah. All right. Go ahead.
6: So then, I finally do. I reach out my hand.
5: Finally.
6: And
5: it took a little time.
6: It took a little time. You know, okay. I was trying to do a roundabout prayer.
5: Okay. Yeah. Go ahead.
6: Touch his ear and I'm praying, and the Lord says, rub it.
5: Oh my gosh, Lord, stop.
6: Stop.
5: You can just do it.
6: Chill, God. And it was so interesting. So as I started to rub it, I saw his shoulders, and they just relaxed.
5: What?
6: And the Lord said, nobody has touched his ear like that in his life.
5: Whoa.
6: And that hit me. And I think a prayer came out from a different place of not like, oh, I hope this miracle happens so I can like have a cool story. It was just like, man, who has shown him love there? And I mean, obviously I don't know his story, but just in that moment I could.
5: Right.
6: As a foreigner, as someone coming in. And
5: yeah. Wow.
6: And, you know, said the same thing, but it came from a different place.
5: Yeah.
6: And,
5: interesting.
6: Lord, heal this man's ear in the name of Jesus. And so then afterward we did the snapping test.
5: Yeah.
6: And he looked up at us.
5: What?
6: And he just starts speaking in Thai like really fast. And he goes, yeah, and he's pointing to it, and his sister comes over and they start speaking, and he has this look, and I start screaming, and Delana starts screaming, and
5: oh my goodness,
6: he told us, and then we went back to translate, and he said, I can hear out of this ear. It was still shriveled up, but he said, I can hear.
5: Wow.
6: Immediately
5: stop it.
6: His sister looks at us, and in good English, which I was kind of upset about, because I said, you could have been translated. She says, we will see if this lasts until tomorrow.
5: Oh.
6: I don't know what that is. Like,
5: man, I don't know. You know I do spiritual warfare. And I'm like, who is speaking? That woman or someone else? I'm going to be honest. Okay, go on.
6: I have to think, like, what have you seen that makes you say, okay, something miraculous has happened. Let's see if it lasts until tomorrow. Like as if I did some kind of, I don't know, black magic trick.
5: You know. Sure.
6: I don't know. Yeah. So that kind of threw a wrench in the works. And then, but I was still super happy, and he was dazed, and then he hugged us, which also was a huge surprise. And
5: culturally,
6: I think is very different.
5: Yeah. Wow.
6: And
5: oh my gosh,
6: and then the bus came and we had to go, and send this, so we just left, right?
5: Yeah.
6: And then so we went around Thailand. We went out Thailand.
5: You don't go back the next day?
6: No, we had to leave.
5: Okay.
6: We
5: went to the north. So she's like, we'll see if this lasts.
6: But 2 months later we came
5: two
6: back.
5: 2 months later, let's go,
6: which is more than a day later.
5: It is.
6: And we went back to that spot, and he still had his hearing.
5: Oh my gosh.
6: And he thanked us and served us amazing food.
5: Wow.
6: Yeah.
5: Well, was his sister there?
6: His sister was there. She didn't talk to us.
5: She didn't talk to you?
6: No. So this also represents an interesting dynamic that I started experiencing on my outreach there in Southeast Asia, and it has continued throughout my life.
5: All right.
6: Whenever a miracle happens, it always, I could say about like 99% of the time.
5: Yeah.
6: It always splits the room.
5: Interesting.
6: Half rejoice and half are offended.
5: Interesting.
6: Even within our team.
5: Okay, I want to hear more.
6: We started experiencing supernatural things.
5: Let's keep going. Let's keep going. We'll do another interview. Keep going. Keep going. I want to hear about this.
6: We saw more miracles. I saw a cataract, like this black thing over this man's pupil. Yeah. I saw it shift. I saw it move away.
5: Yeah.
6: Right.
5: Yeah.
6: And his eyesight came back. And I was also like this close to his face because I was watching it. So
5: yeah.
6: When his eye was healed, he kind of screamed because I was right there.
5: Yeah.
6: And
5: wow.
6: I don't know. We saw food multiplied. We saw.
5: Give me the food multiplied. No. He's gonna skip over that, y'all.
6: Well, he was
5: just gonna skip right over that. What are you talking about? Hey, I mean, because I do Bible studies with coaches,
6: yes,
5: and I've got some food multiplication stories.
6: Yeah,
5: I need a new one.
6: Yeah,
5: I'm ready for a new one. So, what are we talking about?
6: We were at this orphanage.
5: And where's this?
6: Do you remember? North of Thailand.
5: Okay.
6: Right. And so we were there, and we were giving out food, and we just didn't have enough.
5: Okay. How many kids are there, ish? Are we talking about? I mean, 100 or 1,000?
6: Oh, we're talking about? Yeah, about 75 to 100.
5: 75 to 100. Like your team is there. How big is your team? 4 or 5 people?
6: We're 8.
5: 8. Yeah. Okay. And you're giving out, like, food?
6: We're giving out food.
5: Okay. And you run out.
6: And we run out, and... No, we don't run out. We're just giving, and we do a measurement, and we're like, we don't have enough.
5: Okay,
6: And so one of my teammates, she just says, hey, let's not count the food. Let's just keep going.
5: Yeah.
6: And so we just serve. Just serve the soup and the bread.
5: Oh, my gosh.
6: And it just feeds everyone.
5: Yeah.
6: And, you know, we've bought the groceries. We've done the calculation. We did not have enough for, like, this many. You know?
5: Yeah.
6: Also experienced this in Russia.
5: Okay, let's hear
6: years
5: it.
6: Later.
5: Love it. Yeah.
6: But I think what I want to come back to is we started experiencing these miracles, and a lot of the times half of the team would be pretty ticked off.
5: I don't understand.
6: I also don't understand until it started happening to me as well.
5: Okay, go on.
6: Because in this time that I was there, I also would get these text messages and phone calls from my family.
5: Back here in San Antonio.
6: Yeah. Like, hey, mom has to go to the hospital.
5: Mm.
6: You know, they're not sure there's this growth on her neck, and they're going to check out if it's a tumor, or hey, dad's sick again, he's going through this, and our grandma has, you know, just very, like, very serious things.
5: Yeah.
6: And I thought, okay, so I see this blind man here, he gets healed, but not my mom.
5: Yeah.
6: Okay, God's up there, and he has some dice, you know, and he's rolling, okay, you get a miracle, but you don't get a miracle. Because also there would be things like gold dust.
5: You saw
6: gold dust a lot.
5: Wait, stop it. No, come on. We got to hear this stuff.
6: I mean,
5: I know you got a point, but we got to talk about some gold dust. Because the only time I've ever heard about it is associated with Bethel, and there's a lot of controversy. And I think there was a Hollywood movie where they faked gold dust. So you got to tell us. What are we talking about?
6: Yeah, so we watched...
5: So much to talk about,
6: Steven. We watched this documentary, Finger of God, as a team.
5: Okay, Finger of God.
6: Yeah, and so in there they talk a lot about signs and miracles and wonders, and so we watched it, and so a lot of us were pretty skeptical afterwards.
5: Yeah,
6: of like, what is this? Where is this in the Bible? What is the purpose of this?
5: Right.
6: Why can this even happen? Is this legitimate? And then I look back at my leader, shout out to Alexander.
5: Yeah,
6: and he wasn't part of the debate. He was just on the ground. He was just praying, and he looked at us. He said, "Come join me." So we just all went down and we got on our knees. We started praying, and then at one moment he said, "Look up," and then we just looked at our arms.
5: Stop.
6: It's just glittery with gold. What? You know. So I started screaming a lot. And about 3 or 4 of our team just walk out. Right? Because it's this thing, whenever you see something supernatural, miraculous, there is an initial reaction of why here and why not there.
5: Mm.
6: And I think this is a paradigm from Matthew 11 with John the Baptist.
5: Okay.
6: Where John the Baptist has been arrested.
5: True. Come on.
6: And he gets to this point of doubt. Right?
5: Sure.
6: Which
5: does.
6: I would probably, if I was arrested, you know, my cousin was the Messiah.
5: Right.
6: Or supposedly the Messiah. I baptized him and all this, you know. And so he sends his disciples, as you recall, to Jesus.
5: You keep telling the story, man. Preach. This is good.
6: And what did they ask? They say, hey, John wants to know, are you really the Messiah?
5: Right.
6: Or should we wait for another one? And then Jesus, he quotes Isaiah. Where he kind of uses quotes from Isaiah, and he says, hey, go back and tell John this, you know, the blind, they see, the deaf, they hear, the lame, they walk. You know, this is Isaiah 61 kind of language.
5: Yeah.
6: And then he adds something, which is not in Isaiah. And he adds,
5: okay.
6: Blessed is the one who is not offended by me.
5: Come on.
6: And he's saying that to John, to the one who said, behold the Lamb of God who takes away the sins of the world. You know, he's giving him this choice. He's like, John, I know this is your current situation, and I know this is what I'm doing here, and they don't match. Blessed are you if you're not offended by me, by the inequality, mm-hmm. by the dissonance.
5: Yeah. Oh, good word.
6: And that hits every time you see a miracle.
5: Come on.
6: I don't know. And it's a challenge, and you have to, by faith and with a heart of trust, say, okay, Lord, I don't understand, but I'm gonna rejoice in this. And wow. So that's what, you know, I have a lot of vocabulary and language for it now, but in the moment, back then in Asia, I was like, what is going on? Gold dust is cool. This is good. Wait, oh, I'm not sure if God is really good. And there's just this inner turmoil going on as we moved about.
5: Yeah.
6: Yeah.
5: Wow. That is amazing. Yeah. Okay. All right. Gold dust, did it happen more than once?
6: Yeah, it happened a lot.
5: What do you mean a lot? And explain, like, I know any skeptic is going to be like, well, I mean, did somebody put it up there or whatever? I mean, give us another story.
6: If you're a skeptic out there, I'll join you. I'll grab a bucket of popcorn. We'll sit next to each other because I also don't understand.
5: Yeah,
6: I also don't get it. I found that there was usually like a miraculous sign, like gold dust or oil or manna in the Bible that would show up.
5: Yeah. I don't even remember gold dust in the Bible.
6: Oh, sorry, like on our Bibles, I meant.
5: Oh, on your Bibles.
6: Yeah, yeah.
5: Oh, okay. I heard manna, sorry.
6: No,
5: okay.
6: we also didn't see it.
5: Okay, all right.
6: Like we couldn't find it in Scripture because we were really looking for it, you know?
5: Right, right.
6: There was a lot of stuff like that. And I don't know, usually it would just happen maybe on a day that there'd be some sort of breakthrough in our ministry, okay. Or we kind of just viewed it as this wink from heaven,
5: okay.
6: Or like this encouragement, rather unexplainable.
5: Yeah.
6: Yeah. Especially the oil in my hand.
5: Tell us about, what are you talking about?
6: I'm going to point to my hand, but it's fine. I don't know if there's a camera. It looks weird because I have this cut here. So this is just from chopping the tree. Right.
5: I don't know. Marksman, you got... is there any camera that can pick up his hand?
6: This is irrelevant. Okay. I just don't want people wondering what this is. Irrelevant.
5: Stigmata. Okay. All right. That was very nerdy. All right. Go on.
6: That's so good. Yeah.
5: Yeah. What?
6: So I was walking. I was with...
5: this is all still in your first year?
6: This is all the six months. You know? This is rocking my boat. Okay? This is rocking my boat. So we're in... north of Thailand, Chiang Mai, Chiang Rai, and I was with my friend Lizetta. She was on the team, Dutch girl.
5: Okay.
6: And we're walking, and I feel someone grab my hand and put their finger in my palm. And I turn, and no one's there. And Lizetta's on my right side. And I look, and there's just this pool of oil in my hand.
5: What?
6: Like, and I go like that, and it pours out, and it's thick, like olive oil. You know?
5: That's, I've never had that reaction on microphone. Wow. What?
6: Yeah. Yeah. What? And so Zeta and I look at each other and we just both get down on our knees and we're like,
5: wow,
6: like the presence of the Lord is here. You know, what do we do? And because we got down and prayed, we were able to notice what was next to us, which I think is interesting.
5: Okay. Yeah. Let's hear it.
6: Kind of thing. Like maybe we were just not noticed otherwise. But there was a school. And there was like a, I'm not quite sure how it works, but there was all these like little Buddhist monks, you know, like in training.
5: Yeah. Oh, yeah.
6: Yeah.
5: Okay. Little Jedi. Yeah. Little Padawan. Okay. Got it. I got the wrong picture, but that's a picture I got, Steven.
6: Yeah. Yeah. These little Jedis. Yeah. Yeah. You know, they're probably like 9 to 11 years old.
5: Yeah.
6: You know, all shaved heads wearing,
5: oh, wow.
6: Wearing the Buddhist garb.
5: Yeah.
6: And they're having recess and they're playing. And in our backpacks, we have Thai comic book Bibles.
5: Cool.
6: And we're like, this is perfect.
5: Yeah.
6: And so we go in there, and as soon as we go, the bell rings, and everybody runs away, except for this one little boy.
5: Mm.
6: And he's standing there, and he goes, hello, in English.
5: Yeah.
6: Hello, I've been to New York.
5: Oh, my gosh.
6: Like, wow. And so we have this little, you know, conversation. What's your name? How old are you? Da-da. And so he says, I have to go. And so we give him this Bible, and he looks at it, he hugs it, he says, thank you very much, and he runs back away. And I don't know, in that moment, we also stopped and prayed again and just thanked the Lord. The oil never happened to me again. I don't know why it happened. Maybe the purpose of that was to say, hey, there's an assignment here. Yeah. I want you to be aware.
5: Yeah.
6: I don't know.
5: Right.
6: I don't have solid conclusions for a lot of these things. I just know that they happen and we tried to respond as best as we could.
5: Right.
6: And you can break that down how you want.
5: Wow. Yeah. But it got your attention. It got your attention. It kind of made you pause and stop.
6: Yeah.
5: And then the next thing you know, all these kids are splitting, but God kind of like, I mean, I just think, you know, Jesus could have healed a lot of people on the day that he healed the man that was paralyzed there 38 years. And that kid says, I've been to New York.
6: Yeah.
5: That's incredible.
6: That's incredible.
5: Otherwise, you guys would have just kind of continued on.
6: Yeah, we would have totally missed it. Yeah.
5: Wow. All right. So, I want more, man. Wow. I am just blown away. We are clearly going to make this a two-part interview and then still have more for the podcast. And we're going to have Stephen back. You don't want to miss next Saturday as well. There's more incredible stories. And if you know you're busy, you're out and about, you can catch the podcast at verybold.com. Therefore, since we have such a hope, think about the hope that you have, all that Jesus has forgiven you, all that Jesus has done for you on the cross, giving you his Holy Spirit that intercedes on your behalf, interceding on your behalf at the right hand of the Father, giving you gifts, giving you a calling, all the things that he's done. And that's not even talking about a new heaven and a new earth. He has done so much for you. He loves you, and so you can be very bold in forgiveness, very bold in serving, very bold in going, very bold in whatever that small step for you is, or maybe it's a big step, you can do it. 2 Corinthians 3:12, therefore, since we have such a hope, we are very bold.
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0: Welcome to Truth for Life Weekend, where we're beginning a series called A Light in the Darkness. We'll be looking at the dramatic transformations of individuals who encountered Jesus, and we begin with a demon-possessed man. Alistair Begg points out how, before we trusted in Jesus, we had more in common with this man than we might think.
1: Father, we come to you as those who are tempted and tried and sometimes failing, to ask for your help as we study the Bible now. Meet with us, we pray, beyond the voice of a mere man. May we hear from you, the living God, by your Spirit, through your word, the Bible. For we pray in Christ's name. Amen. Well, can I invite you to turn to Mark and the fifth chapter? And as you're turning there, let me say what an important and special day this is for our church family. Each time we send out export models, as we do tonight in a formal and purposeful way, we are reminded of the importance of obeying the command of Jesus to go out into all the world and to make disciples and to teach them everything that he has commanded, to baptize them and to see them established in the truth. And when, as we gather tonight and lay our hands upon this young couple, we will be confronted by the question, what about us in our own streets, in our own offices, within our own sphere of influence and among our friends? If it is of value and if it is significant to take a young couple, uproot them from the security of their lives, financial, relational, church-wide security, and dispatch them into the heart of a very, very alien environment, then if it is significant enough to do that with them, I find myself saying, and what is it that you're doing, Beg, as it relates to the cause and the cost of telling others about Jesus? In 1936, Archbishop William Temple wrote as follows, "It is clear that the church only fulfills its function as the body of Christ if it is constantly thinking how those who are outside can be inside. The preoccupation of the church should be with those outside." Now, we think immediately incorrectly if we think in terms of a building. Temple was not suggesting that the issue was to get people who are outside of the building inside of the building. He was talking about the distinction between being in Christ or outside of Christ. Men and women, by our very natures, do not know Christ, do not love him, bow to his dictates. And the preoccupation of those who do is to be with those who don't, so that those who are presently outside may actually be placed inside of Christ and within the invisible church. Now I say to you again, if it is worth taking these people, sending them into the Andes Mountains to translate the Bible, then it demands of us to face up to the question in our own lives. Jesus, remember, had to settle the issue for the religion preoccupied Pharisees. When they bemoaned the fact, it's actually in Luke as well, just in chapter 4, when they bemoaned the fact that he was attending this event at the home of Levi, and Jesus says to them, "I did not come to call the righteous people, but I came to call sinners to repentance." It's not people who are healthy that go to the doctor. He said it is people who are sick. Now, with this as our focus, we're looking at these first 20 verses of Mark chapter 5. And as I say to you, you will be helped by having your Bible open. Here we have a living, walking, vivid, unanswerable demonstration of the transforming power of Jesus Christ. And I want simply to take the line and follow along with you as we work our way through these 20 verses within the time that we have. They went across the lake to the region of the Gerasenes, and when Jesus got out of the boat, a man with an evil spirit came from the tombs to meet him. Now, Mark gives us immediately in these first 5 or 6 verses a sort of identikit picture of this individual. It's important that the readers understand the condition of this man. He tells us where he lived. He lived in the tombs. He did not live in a normal community. He did not live amongst his family or his friends. He lived isolated from all those relationships. And people who had never seen him may well, according to verse 5, have heard him. Because night and day among the tombs and in the hills, he would cry out and cut himself with stones. He lived in the tombs and he was unrestrainable. That's what verse 3 is all about. No one could bind him anymore, not even with a chain. They tried that in the past. They'd used the usual methodologies to deal with an individual that was as messed up as this man was. He'd often been chained hand and foot. But with his demonic power, he tore the chains apart and broke the irons on his feet. And there was no one who was prepared to go into the graveyard, no one who was prepared to go in among the tombs with any attempt to try and restrain this individual, because he was clearly unrestrainable. What lay behind this was something very significant. That's the significance of verse 2. When Jesus got out of the boat, a man with an evil spirit. This man was held in the grip of demonic powers. And these demonic powers had turned in upon this man. And that's the significance of his self-mutilation at the end of verse 5. What kind of individual lives in the tombs, screams in the night, runs around naked, and cuts himself with stones? And what possibility is there for any help to be given to such a man when the normal issues of society and all of the attempts, the isolation plans and the restraining plans have all come to a grinding halt as a result of their inability to contain him? He's utterly alone. He is alienated from his community and, in a realistic sense, alienated from himself. He breaks the bounds in every way of Paul Simon's most peculiar man. Remember him? The most peculiar man. That's what Mrs. Reardon said. She lived upstairs from him. She said he was a most peculiar man. Well, however peculiar that man was, in Paul Simon's song, this man has got him beat. This man defines peculiarity. This man defines isolation. This man defines an individual greatly in need of help. Now, just when we're sitting here saying to ourselves, well, that's quite a picture. I'm glad that I'm not remotely like this man. I have my clothes on. I'm able to reason with things. And no one's had me tied up or need to have me tied up in the last little while. I am not demon-possessed. Well, I would imagine that that would be true of virtually everybody here, although we never know. The Bible does not say that the human condition of men and women is that we are by nature demon-possessed. But the Bible does say, and that's why this man is an illustration in part of the human condition. The Bible does say that men and women by their very nature are ruled by dark and sinister forces. In Ephesians chapter 2, when Paul describes the life of these Ephesian believers in relationship to what they once were, listen to how he describes them. He's describing now what they were outside of Christ, before they had come to know Jesus and to trust in him and to discover his life and his forgiveness and his mercy. And they were not unique because they lived in Ephesus. This description is a description of every man and every woman outside of Christ. As for you, you were dead in your transgressions and sins, in which you used to live, past tense, when you followed the ways of this world. You just went down the same roads as everyone else, just doing the same thing as everyone else, just with the same worldview as everyone else. When you followed the ways of this world and of the ruler of the kingdom of the air, the spirit who is now at work in those who are disobedient, all of us also lived among them at one time. This is the description of being outside of Christ as opposed to being inside of Christ. I don't want to camp on this beyond saying this. If our notion of genuine Christian experience is untaught by the Bible, ungrounded in biblical truth, then it may come out as something like this. I've been a fairly decent fellow for most of my life, and my wife and I have been living here in the Chagrin Valley area for some time. We had some kind of church background in the past, and we've never really done much about it ever since we've been married. Our children have come along, and we've decided now would be a good time to add a little religion in our lives. We've shopped around, we've found a number of places, and although we don't particularly like your preaching, we've found that the children's ministry here is very, very accessible to us, and so we come along. In short, we've been fairly purposeless in relationship to religion, and we've decided that now is the time to get serious about it. Okay. But do you think it would be worth taking that package that you've just described? How do you think it'll sound out in Prague with the residual impact of atheism ruling a country? And how interested do you think people will be in this story of having discovered purpose and adding a little religion? Well, of course, there would be no reason to go anywhere with that, because it's just something that's an add-on, isn't it? It's not something that's life-changing or absolutely essential. It's just a decision that has been made along the journey. In the same way that somebody could say, you know, I've been very, very lax when it comes to exercise, and I've decided to join a club and do a little running around because I think it would be good for me and it's a good example for my children. All of that is fine. But that's not what the Bible is describing in terms of becoming a Christian. Do you see what it says? Outside of Christ, you are a dead man. Outside of Christ, you are a dead woman. You're an alive, dead person. That's the drama of it. And that you were dead in your transgressions and sins in which you used to live. What? I thought it says you were dead in which you used to live. Yeah. You were the living dead. You are the walking dead outside of Jesus. And you may not be held in the grip of dark demonic forces, but by your very nature, you are in the control of that which is dark and sinister and completely counter to the life and the freedom and the joy that is provided in the Lord Jesus Christ. And the only question is the extent to which that rule and reign of sin has placed its manacles, has dropped the dust of its death down upon our hearts and minds and lives. So I say to you that this man is not actually as far removed from us here as we think. Oh, it is a very distasteful picture, is it not? After all, we have nice places to go home to. We have nice couches on which to sit. We're not running around the graveyard naked at all. No, we're not. But the fact of the matter is, we are outside of Christ, dead in our trespasses. So the message of the gospel is not, why don't you turn over a new leaf, and why don't you get a little purpose in your life, and why don't you shake your leg and get a little religion? The message of the gospel is, you're a dead man, and furthermore, you can't make yourself alive. The message of the gospel is, you're a blind woman, and you can't make yourself see. And that ought to alarm you. Because some of you sit here Sunday after Sunday, and this is how your mind works. When I'm good and ready, I'll get this thing sorted out. But that'll be my decision, and that'll be my time, and that'll be my place. You don't even know what a day will bring. You don't even know if you'll make it to your bed this evening. That's why the Bible always says, if you hear the voice of God, if you feel the prompting of the Spirit of God, you respond to it right there and then, because now is the accepted time, and behold, now is the day of salvation. Now I say to you again, this man's condition may be vastly different from ours in the sense of his demon possession, but it is not so dramatically different from ours in terms of our nature outside of Christ. It's not very nice, is it? I don't find it particularly nice to say, to look out on my neighbors and my friends and tell them, hey, I don't know where you are, but if you're not in Christ, you're a dead man. That's not the way to gain friends and influence people and build a congregation. So why would you ever say it? Well, the only reason you would say it if you have to say it. Now look at this encounter then that takes place with Jesus. If you've read that wonderful book on the compilation of the Oxford English Dictionary, The Professor and the Madman, then that phrase may come to your mind as you look at what takes place here. Only this is the Savior and the Madman. And it's quite a drama that unfolds. Verse 6, when he saw Jesus from a distance, he ran and fell on his knees in front of him. And then he said to him, verse 7b, swear to God that you won't torture me. Contradictory forces at work in this man's life. On the one hand, compelling him, and on the other hand, repelling him. Jesus, verse 8 tells us, has already called out to the evil spirit to come out of this man. And this has set up this great dialectic in his mind and in the very core of his being. Shouting, verse 7, at the top of his voice, what do you want with me, Jesus, Son of the Most High God? And you've got this dramatic, phenomenal encounter between the light and life and power of Christ and the darkness and the deadness of the power of evil. Jesus, at the end of chapter 4, has established himself as the Lord of nature, hence the calming of the storm. If your Bible is open, you will see that in verse 39 of chapter 4. He said to the winds and the waves, be quiet and be still. And the wind died down and it was completely calm. And now here in chapter 5, he walks into this environment and he establishes himself as the Lord of man and the one who overcomes the power of darkness. Only Jesus can set such a person free. Only Jesus can set such a person free. And when you look at verse 7, it's almost as though this man knew that Christ could set him free. But he was at the same time afraid of what that change would mean. Running and falling on his knees in front of him. And then at the same time saying, what is it that you want with me? Please, I can't stand any more torture. I can't stand, if an encounter with you is to be tortuous in any way, I can't stand that, Jesus. Here I am on my knees before you, but at the same time recoiling from you. That's not so far removed from experience that I've encountered in 30 years of pastoral ministry. Because we fail to understand the grip that sin has on people, that Satan has on people. When we suggest to them or to ourselves that once confronted with their predicament, it will just be obvious for them. It'll just be natural for them to surrender to Christ's rule. But experience tells us that it isn't so obvious, and it apparently isn't so natural. If you have dealt with people who have become increasingly enslaved to sexual sin, increasingly trapped in the choices that they've made in relationship to the substances that they put into their bodies, you will have noticed, as have I, the royal battle that takes place in the psyche, in the soul of that man or that woman, where on the one hand they're saying, Lord Jesus Christ, have mercy on me, but I cannot face the tortuous implications of what it will mean for me to be torn away from that upon which I have developed such a dependence for all these years of my life. Somebody feels the call, the touch of God upon their life, says, come on now, you're a messed up sinner and you need to trust in Christ. But they're living with a woman. And she's attractive to him. And he likes her. And he has grown to depend upon her. He shouldn't be with her. And he comes, as it were, to the knees of Jesus. And he knows that Jesus has something to say to him. But he knows that if he says yes to Jesus, it's going to be no to her. We better not be superficial in the way we deal with our friends and neighbors concerning these things, as if somehow or another, oh, come along now, give yourself a shake. After all, look at this, therefore, come on, let's get this dealt with. No, it's not as easy as that. It's not just as easy as that. Jesus is the one who breaks the power of cancelled sin. He's the one who sets the prisoner free. But as Sinclair Ferguson, our good friend, says, no man yields to Jesus easily by nature. Tragically, like Legion, men often hold on to their bondage in evil rather than yield to the pain of transformation by Christ's power and grace. That's a very important phrase. The pain of transformation by Christ's power and grace. You don't want to say to people, oh, this is easy. There's nothing in this. We make light of where people are coming from. We devalue the very work of Jesus when we seek to represent the gospel in such a superficial way. I have in my mind a man now, successful man, actually fairly well known. And we went to lunch years and years ago now after a very significant Sunday at the high school, in the auditorium in the high school. And when we talked over lunch, this man said to me, I understand exactly what you're saying about Jesus and the claims of Jesus. And I understand at the same time that if I were to respond to the claims of Jesus, it would mean giving up this and this and this. This means far more to me than ever coming to Christ. Therefore, thanks for sharing it with me. And I will put it in my portfolio. I remember his phraseology. I will put it in my portfolio for further consideration. But to the best of my knowledge, he remains in the exact same position today as he was on that day. Why? Because he recognizes that there is pain involved in the transformation brought about by the grace and power of Jesus. Why else would Jesus say, if anybody wants to become my disciple, they should take up their cross every day and say no to themselves and follow me? Why would he say to the rich young ruler who comes and falls on his knees and say, good master, what must I do to have eternal life? And Jesus says, keep the commandments. He said, I kept all the commandments ever since I was small. And so Jesus says, well, why don't you just sell everything you have and give it to the poor and then come and follow me? And the guy goes, I'm not prepared to do that. The issue wasn't the money. The issue was that he wanted both Jesus and his other little god. And Jesus will allow no other gods before him. The man was unprepared for the painful transformation brought about by the grace and power of Jesus. And some of us remain unconverted because you're clever enough to recognize what is involved in bowing your knee to Jesus.
0: 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We'll hear more about how Jesus changes lives next weekend. You know, it's never too early to start talking to your children about the power and grace of Jesus. And so when we come across a book that will help parents or even teachers explain the foundational truths of Christianity, these are books we love putting in people's hands. And right now we're making available a book called How to Teach Kids Theology, Deep Truths for Growing Faith. This book lays out a framework to help parents and teachers explain core biblical truths that children need not only to understand, but that they can embrace and trust to shape the way they live. How to Teach Kids Theology offers specific approaches and even provides a template for a lesson plan to guide you in sharing scripture and engaging in discussion that facilitates children grasping the deeper meaning of what they're learning.

0: 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I'm Bob Lapine. 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

0: Many of our prayers, their foundation are what we want and what we think. Here's what I think, and here's what I want, and here's the way I see it. That's the foundation for them. So we go without the knowledge He has. And if you really, really reduce the way you pray and why you're praying, many of our prayers are to make our lives better, to make our lives more fun or interesting or exciting, to make our lives easier, to make our lives less painful, or to make our lives more comfortable. But it all revolves around us.
1: Do your prayers ever sound like asking God to fix the hardship that you're experiencing in your life because you don't like the way it's making you feel? Or maybe you've questioned God because, in your hurt, you don't understand how He's going to use it. Prayers are meant to move you toward God and His direction. Today, Pastor Troy teaches you that it's important to first align your heart with God and understand that God has a plan for you. The foundation of your prayers must not be based on what you want. Now, here's Pastor Troy in the book of Revelation chapter 8 as he continues his message, Prayers That Produce.
0: We can have an audience with God anytime. It's not like, let me check my schedule. You know, unfortunately, I've got to do that nowadays. My wife says, hey, can we do this on this date? Let me check my schedule. You know, God, He's a multitasker, much better than I. So even though His schedule is booked on that date and time, and it is, He's still got plenty of time for you. With such a privileged access to God, why don't we turn more to prayer? Spending time with Him. A main reason, I believe, is because we don't really know how to pray or why we pray. We don't really know. You know, Jesus' own disciples had that problem. Because Jesus was praying all the time. And they're probably thinking, He does miracles. You know, He's good. He should be good. But man, He spends a lot of time in prayer. And so probably it inspired them to go, Lord, we're missing something here in prayer. Would You teach us to pray? Teach us. Because obviously we got it wrong. Because it's not as important to us as it seems to be to You. I'd say that's true for many of us. And so we have the same problem the disciples did. We say, we need to go, Lord, teach us to pray. Now you can read the Lord's Prayer, as it's been called. We can read some of these prayers in the Scriptures. When you pray, say, and He breaks it down. But let me just tell you some basics. Prayer is not us moving God. Like, we've got to inform Him. Like, I know you didn't know this, Lord. And maybe you wouldn't have done it without me. You know, it's not like His ability to accomplish His will is really dependent upon our ability to remember to ask Him. Like, oh Lord, there's a nation of people. I don't know if you saw the news. So I saw the news. And so Lord, I need you to take care of them. Well, I was actually busy over here in Israel, but thank you for letting me know. I forgot all about Africa. You know, it's not like He didn't know. And it's not like His will hinges upon your ability to remember or even be right in your prayers. Because sometimes we're praying in the wrong direction. We're praying for this, but that's not where we're going, guys. If you would actually pray with the right heart, you'd kind of get on board with where I'm going. And so prayer is not for us to make sure God moves our direction. It's for us to be moved by God in His direction. It's to get ourselves aligned, in tune with what God is doing. I used to love what Pastor Chuck would say about Calvary Chapel in the very beginning. He said, you know, Calvary Chapel isn't a work of man. It's not a work I did. It wasn't like, hey, Chuck, I'm going to bless you. No, no. God was already going to do something. I just wanted to find out what it was and get on board with it. See, even Jesus prayed as an example, Father, if there's any other way, then let's do it that way. But nevertheless, not my will, but Your will, what You want be done. Now I say we don't know how to pray because here's what I find often in prayers, and I know it's even true, it can be true about myself when I'm not really thinking. Many of our prayers, their foundation are what we want and what we think. Here's what I think, and here's what I want, and here's the way I see it. That's the foundation for them. So we go without the knowledge He has. And if you really, really reduce the way you pray and why you're praying, many of our prayers are to make our lives better, to make our lives more fun or interesting or exciting, to make our lives easier, to make our lives less painful, or to make our lives more comfortable. But it all revolves around us. I have even heard some come back and say later on in their prayers, they lost a loved one, an aunt or someone else, and they go, you know, when I was praying for them, I prayed things like, Lord, you could use them. Lord, their lives could be used, but God took them anyway. And what I realized is I was really praying. I didn't want to go through the pain of losing them. That's why I was really praying. I mean, if you boil it down. Sure, I was honest about the fact that God could use them, but what was really driving my prayer is I did not want to hurt. And so, many of our prayers center around us and our feelings and our thoughts and our wants. So James said in James 4:3, you ask and do not receive because you ask amiss, that you may spend it on your pleasures, that it will fulfill what you want, your desires. And we often get no answers because God's answer may be no, or maybe not yet. I've prayed for justice many times. I've prayed for justice for that guy that goes and cuts you off and even looks at you on the way like, I know what I'm doing, and cuts you off. And you go, oh Lord, where is it? And I don't see a cop. I don't see anything. Nothing happens to him. I think he's just going to keep doing that. But here's what happens. Well, life's going to unfold. And in the end, should there be a lack of repentance in the hearts of people, and you know, you may have been that one person who cut somebody off and did certain things in someone and hurt someone else, but thank God for His grace and mercy to you. And they're going to be thankful for it also, because in the end, we're going to see this and we're going to be quiet for 30 minutes as He cranks up the dial on justice. So, prayers that produce are prayers that move us according to His will. Those are prayers that you can bet on, guarantee, that will produce. The first thing we need to do is seek to know and do God's will. More than anything and for anyone else, we need to seek and do God's will. You know, in the airplanes, they tell you, when you put the masks on, nature would be, get my kids first, those who can't take care of themselves, and then I'll put mine on. But the problem is, you may not be alert long enough with the way oxygen will deplete to be able to help anybody. And so first, capacitate yourself. Help yourself, and then you can help the others. And prayer is kind of like that too. Instead of always praying for all that out there, we need to pray for our own hearts, that we would understand His heart, His will first, so that we can know how to pray for and do the things that God has given us to do. Scripture teaches us to prioritize His kingdom. The disciples asked Him to pray. One of the lines was, Thy kingdom come, Thy will be done. What is it? I don't know. In Matthew chapter 6, verse 33, Jesus said, but seek first the kingdom of God. Seek first. First do this. The kingdom of God and His righteousness. That's for you. And all these things shall be added to you. Instead of saying, I need this and I need this and I want this and help these guys, first seek Him and His heart, His righteousness. And then everything you need could be understanding, could be wisdom, could be the skill you need or the availability or the resources, whatever it is. It doesn't matter what it is. Whatever it is that He gives you and asks you to do, He will provide for you. Paul wrote to the Colossians in Colossians 1 verses 9 and 10. For this reason, we also, since the day we heard it, do not cease to pray for you and to ask that, here's what he asks for, you may be filled with the knowledge of His will in all wisdom and spiritual understanding. And here's what will happen as a result, that you may walk worthy of the Lord, fully pleasing Him, being fruitful in every good work and increasing in the knowledge of God. This all comes as we seek to know Him and His heart and His purposes. So here we see the cries of the saints throughout history. They've been saved up. Many of them did not see His vengeance. Many of them, maybe they saw their own friends, or maybe they themselves died martyrs, and they didn't see justice. Well, that ruler kept plundering and pillaging and ruling. But today, They see justice being cranked up and the trumpet judgments begin. And as it said so well in a certain song that was produced, are y'all ready for this? That's what we got right here. For all the times you've cried out for justice, here it comes, and you won't be disappointed. The calm on the earth is history. You will be given His peace, and we will be up there with His peace, but they will have no peace.
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0: Verse 7. The first angel sounded, and hail and fire followed, mingled with blood, and they were thrown to the earth, and a third of the trees were burned up, and all the green grass was burned up. Joel prophesied of this. Joel 2:30 says, "And I will show wonders in the heavens and in the earth, blood and fire and pillars of smoke." And we don't know exactly what it is that causes this, and I don't want to speculate some of these things, what it could be. But I do want to give you some suggestions, sort of like the Chosen series. We don't know that Peter's wife had a miscarriage, all these kind of things. We don't know all that happened, but it gives us some context to see, I could see how these were normal guys that God used. Well, I want to give you just some scenarios that could make you realize this is a possibility. It could be a volcanic activity that would be the consequence of a worldwide earthquake, which we just saw would happen as the sensor was hurled to the earth. And so when all these volcanoes go off, even scientists believe that they could produce certain conditions. Dr. Henry Morris was a scientist from San Diego. He wrote this: "It is possible that a worldwide volcanic explosion would be a normal consequence of a worldwide violent earthquake. The masses of water vapor blown skyward might well condense in the intense updraft as hailstones and showers of burning lava might well be cast upon the earth. The blood of entrapped men and animals might be mingled with them, or liquid water drops might be so contaminated with dust and gases as to appear blood red." Could happen. Scientists know this and even think this could happen. It could be raining asteroids. Scientists have always envisioned that this could be a possibility. We don't know exactly, but you don't want to be here. Verse 8, "Then the second angel sounded, and something like a great mountain burning with fire was thrown into the sea, and a third of the sea became blood, and a third of the living creatures in the sea died, and a third of the ships were destroyed." Notice it doesn't say it was actually a great mountain, but something like a great mountain. It could be an asteroid, looks like a big chunk of rock, or even a piece of a star, because a lot of things are happening, even in the heavenlies. And then they would come through, and as they broke through our atmosphere, they would ignite into a ball of flame and maybe plummet to the earth. It could be volcanic activity, because if you have that worldwide massive earthquake that happens and you trigger a lot of volcanic activity, you could have one just react so harshly that it like blows half of its side off up into the air and down. And that would look like a mountain. So these things, they could happen. According to the Bible, they're going to happen. Some say, "Oh, you Christians, you're just escapists. You just don't want to go through difficulties." You're right, I don't want to go through difficulties, but I sure don't want to go through that. I mean, there's difficulties, and then there's judgment, the wrath of God. We're not appointed to His wrath. So if He's going to pour it, we're not going to be here for it. Those of us who have had said yes to His grace, this opportunity. So look at verse 10. "Then the third angel sounded, and a great star fell from heaven, burning like a torch, and it fell on a third of the rivers, on the springs of water. The name of the star is Wormwood. A third of the waters became wormwood, and many men died from the water because it was made bitter." It's interesting that the star has a name because, you know, God knows the names. He says he names the star. Psalm 147:4 says he counts the number of the stars. He calls them all by name. So maybe this is John's getting insight. This is Wormwood. This is Wormwood's mission and reason for existing. And, you know, maybe John just has that insight. Maybe the world gives it that name. You know, they got the news and they'll be broadcasting and doing things during this time. And maybe they call it Wormwood or because of what it does to the waters. Maybe they give it the name Wormwood. I don't know, but it has the name Wormwood and the name means bitter. And that's exactly what it does to the waters. And so imagine this. Here it comes. It's coming down. And they're going to do like the world always does. Where's it going to hit? Could it hit us? This is the closest it's ever happened. And so as it comes through, it's on fire. They're wondering what piece of land will it hit? How many more will it wipe out? Only to find out maybe it breaks apart. And instead of hitting land mass, it all goes into a safe area of water. Yes, it's the grace of God. Oh, hallelujah. We didn't get hit. Only to find out, oh, it hit exactly what it was supposed to hit. Because now it takes out the water sources. Maybe some will come to faith. I don't know, because of the way it unfolds. But whatever celebration takes place is going to turn into more self-preservation. Because as the waters are destroyed, it's already been destroyed, more of the waters are non-existent. Food is non-existent. All these conditions are happening and people are out to protect number one. There are going to be more people not worried about others because they're looking out for number one. It's going to be a horrible time. It's going to bring out the worst in people and it's going to be very hard for people to be saved. Although we've talked about this, because of God's grace, many will be. Verse 12, then the fourth angel sounded and a third of the sun was struck, a third of the moon, a third of the stars, so that a third of them were darkened. A third of the day did not shine and likewise the night. It's already bad enough what's going on in the world and now we got some darkness. It's a little darker. We have to contend with this. And not only that, but with darkness comes coolness. Imagine all that's already happened. And now this. Some say that this is very descriptive of what scientists would call a nuclear winter. It's a result of massive nuclear warfare. Whether there's still like just hatred going on in the world and people are just pushing buttons, it's the end of the world anyway, I'm just going to push buttons and nuclear weapons are flying. Or perhaps because of all the volcanic activity and we have plenty of nuclear weapons in places that God has a capacity to stir things in such a way to set those things off. Perhaps there's a nuclear environment also. I mean, everything else has happened. There was an article back in 1990 from Parade magazine. It was entitled, Too Many Weapons in the World and What Would Happen If They Were Unleashed. Here's some of what they wrote. It said, nuclear winter would be the delayed result of such a catastrophe, chiefly from clouds of fine sooty particles injected into our atmosphere, especially from the burning of cities and petroleum facilities. It would entail widespread cold and dark. Poisonous gases would be released from the burnings of cities and chemical plants, radioactivity slowly falling out of the atmosphere, and later on, an increase in the dangerous ultraviolet light at the surface of the Earth, penetrating the war-breached protective ozone layer. The high-altitude soot would prevent warming sunlight from reaching the ground. It would diminish the greenhouse effect, which is what keeps the temperature of the Earth above freezing in the first place. Smoke plumes and firestones rising above hundreds or thousands of targets throughout the northern mid-latitude, spreading first in longitude, then in latitude, would cause the temperature to drop, perhaps even plummet. Eventually, a temperature drop of only a few degrees during the growing season would be enough to cause massive crop failures. And with no food, people would starve. So scientists have all looked into some of these things that they think could possibly happen. And according to the scriptures, they will. It's going to be a bad time, unparalleled in history. We've seen how horrible it is. Oh, but look, verse 13. And I looked, and I heard an angel flying through the midst of heaven, saying with a loud voice, woe, woe, woe to the inhabitants of the earth, because of the remaining blasts of the trumpet of the three angels who are about to sound. It's bad enough. He's cranked it up. You mean that wasn't 10 either? All of this for one simple reason. People love themselves. They love their own sin more than they wanted to have anything to do with God. That's it. God has been so patient all the way back from the very beginning with Cain and Abel. You remember Cain? What he told Cain? He says, hey, why are you so downcast? Don't you know if you just do what is right, it'll go well with you? Up till this day, God has been patient, but these are unavoidable because of the heart of man. Everything on this earth is going to be laid waste. Your bank accounts, your nest eggs are going to be cracked wide open and useful and useless. Homes, trophies, and yet, here's the sad truth. Many spend most of their time investing in those things. Jesus came to show us what real life is and where our real investments should be. Jesus invested in us. Are you investing yourself in Him? Are you? And are you doing the safe, dabbling? Safe, I can still do what I want, but I'm dabbling a little bit in what the Lord wants. Or are you all in high risk investments? Begin to pray. This is what I encourage you to do. Begin to pray that you would know God's will for you. Not the 5-year plan, not 5 years from now. What do you ultimately want to do? Today. What does God want to do now? Determined to hear His voice and to obey. And no matter how insignificant it might seem, determined to do what He asks. You know, what good is fasting or putting aside my hobbies, the things I want to do in order to stay at home or be at home and read these missionary books to my kids? What would that do? It wouldn't do anything. Yes, it does. It may not produce results, but it will reveal your life and what it's centered on. What's most important to you? You or Him? You know, God isn't looking for people who will be obedient in great things. He wants to do great things through people who will be obedient. And sometimes He gives us small things to test us out. The door is closing for this group we're reading about, but for you here today, the door is still wide open for you to trust Him and to follow Him and put your hope in Him. You can trust in Him in such a way that He'll heal your heart that's been hurting and damaged and not understanding why certain things happened. He can either give you understanding or just heal you completely so you don't even need it anymore. Healing in your home or heeding the warnings that He gives you today could cause you to avoid some consequences that are coming. You know you can avoid them if you listen to Him today. The prayers that produce are those that you pray with His heart, from His heart, for His will, and with the intention of responding. And I pray that's your heart today. Father, we thank You so much for this time. I pray, God, that You would help us to see things the way You see them, to have Your heart, and to prioritize the things that You call important, that our lives would revolve around You and everything else would fit in after that, but that You would clearly come first. You know, God loves you, right? God gives you an opportunity to respond to His love.
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3: Popcorn. The popcorn went down quickly, but the questions came out slowly. If I told a lie today, would God stop loving me? Well, no, of course not, David. Well, if I told two lies or three, would he stop loving me then? No, but you'd be unhappy in your heart. Well, what if I punched Johnny in the nose and made his nose bleed real hard? Would God stop loving me then? No, but you better not try it. What if I threw a rock and broke your window? Would God stop loving me then? No, but you'd have to work to pay for it. What if I stepped on the snails and ate all your flowers? Would God stop loving me then? Not for a minute, David. Well, when would God ever stop loving me? David, not until there is no more earth and no more heaven and no more God. Then it's never going to happen no matter what? That's right, David. Even if it sometimes feels like it might, it's never going to happen no matter what. And that's the good news. God loves you. And the reason you have that hurt in your heart right now is because you're God's. And He doesn't want you out of fellowship with Him. And you're never, ever going to have it back the way it should be until you come clean. And David's given you the formula, hasn't he? He's given you the plan. You can even borrow his prayer if you like. But whatever you do, my friend, don't go on living unforgiven. He waits for you with wide open arms, and he will accept you back if you'll come.
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0: 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God is still on the throne, and prayer changes things. Today, Mark Lindstedt asks this question: what if one of the most widely accepted assumptions in Bible prophecy is wrong? 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Now, here is today's host, Josh Davis.
1: What if everyone has been looking in the wrong place? That's one of the key questions that kicks off a wonderful, fascinating journey that we're going to be on the next couple of days. We're talking with our good friend, Mark Lindstedt. He's written a brand new book. It's called Lost and Found, Solving the Third Temple Mystery. Where will this third temple be? Everyone says, or at least a lot of people say, that the Dome of the Rock has to be taken out of the way in order for a Jewish third temple to exist on that Temple Mount. But Mark says, what if we are looking in the wrong place? Mark, thank you for joining me today.
2: Well, thank you for having me on. And yeah, that's the big question. What if we're looking in the wrong place? And I think we have to go all the way back to when the Mount Moriah, as we know, the Temple Mount is on Mount Moriah. When was Mount Moriah destined to be the place? You know, you have to go all the way back in Genesis to where Abraham is told to go where? Mount Moriah to sacrifice Isaac. And of course, he ends up calling the place Jehovah Jireh because the ram was caught in a thicket and took the place of Isaac. I think fully symbolizing Christ taking our place on the cross and paying the debt of our sin. You know, over the years, that whole piece of land, all of Israel, in fact, has been under contention. Who owns it? Yes. Well, biblically, if you go to the Bible, God says it's my holy mountain. It's his. And then all throughout scripture, he says to Abraham, I'm giving this land to your generations, to your nation. And so we know it belongs to Israel. But of course, you know, as Israel was scattered throughout the nations, that came under contention. Who actually owns it? And when Israel became a state again in 1948, a nation again, they still didn't own the Temple Mount according to that separation. You know, everyone talks about a two-state solution.
1: Yes.
2: And that's never worked. There's been a two-state solution actually in place that you have the Palestinian areas. You know, when we travel to Israel, we have certain areas that even our Israeli guides won't go into.
1: Right.
2: And so it's kind of been a two-state solution the whole time, but it doesn't really work when your neighbors want you dead. So that makes a big difference. In 1948, the Jewish people only had part of Jerusalem, and they didn't have the Temple Mount. And in 1967, in the Six-Day War, they took the Temple Mount back. So it really is owned by Jerusalem. Now, control and ownership are two different things because, you know, they always succeed. They always try to give away something in the name of peace. Right. And as soon as they took possession of that, they gave control back to the Jordanian religious police, the Islamic police, because they were promised a status quo. Sometimes we even have to go back further because there are people out there who say, well, the temple really stood in the city of David. You've been to the city of David. Is it big enough to hold the Temple Mount complex?
1: No, it's not. No, not at all.
2: There's no way that would have fit there. And then there's other people who would claim, no, the Temple of Solomon actually stood in Nablus. And I don't know if we've been able to go into Nablus with your group yet.
1: Usually no, it's not under, yet. No.
2: Yeah, it's been too high a contention. hopefully if things settle down, the next trip or two, we'll be able to get into there. But you look at who spreads this rumor of Nablus. Well, it's Yasser Arafat. I mean,
3: wow.
2: This is a man who quote says, "We will not bend or fail until the blood of every last Jew from the youngest child to the oldest elder is spilt to redeem our land." It's not their land. And this is the kind of guy that people want to take facts from. In fact, he told Bill Clinton at Camp David, "Well, no, no, that Temple of Solomon, that was at Nablus. That wasn't even close to the Temple Mount that we know today." Well, there's lots of things wrong with Nablus. First of all, it's not Mount Moriah. And we know for a fact that it's Mount Moriah. And that's exactly where David builds an altar to the Lord to sacrifice and give peace offerings to stop the plague that's coming against the nation of Israel for his sin. We know that's exactly where Abraham took Isaac. It says go to Mount Moriah. And if you look at Nablus, the site they claim, there's no mikveh or mikvaot, which is a cleansing pool to go into the temple. If you don't have mikvahs, you can't cleanse Jewish people to go to the Temple Mount. So when you look at the Temple Mount in Jerusalem, there's mikvaot everywhere. In fact, the Pool of Siloam, one of the biggest ones, is now uncovered. Right. And it's about the size of two Olympic swimming pools now that they found the entirety of it. And so there's so many things that go against all these other locations. But we know, and there's a great chapter in the book that talks about the history of the land, who owns it, where it's at, how we have even markers today that modern guides will take you to. They'll show you Absalom's Pillar. They'll show you the Kidron Valley or the King's Dale. And those are directly right there at Mount Moriah, at Jerusalem, where the Temple Mount sits right now. So we know who owns it. We also know they gave up control of it to the religious police, like I said earlier. And that was in a statement of peace. And they thought, well, if we do this, there'll be peace. And Israel is always doing this. You know, we read in 1 Thessalonians chapter 5, 3, we know when they promise peace and safety, then sudden destruction. And that's exactly where they go. Every single time they try to give a concession, and then there's war again.
3: Yeah, absolutely. Friends, we're visiting with Mark Lindstedt, and we're building a case that he builds in his brand new book, Lost and Found, Solving the Third Temple Mystery. Where will it be located? And have some of the modern theories been forcing people to look in the wrong place? We're going to get to that. We're building the case, and you know, like the old adage in real estate, it's all about location, location, location. And we are sure that that Temple Mount area is the right area that we need to be in. How do we take the next step in building this case? Where should we go next, now that we know that we're sort of in the right neighborhood, so to speak?
2: Yeah, so we start to look at more evidence. And probably one of the key features that I think is important to me is the threshing floor. Because remember when David stays the plague on the nation of Israel for his sin and numbering the people, it says he came to the threshing floor of Ornan or Arana, depending on which book you're reading it in. They're the same person. Believe me, I've done the research. It's the same person, Ornan the Jebusite. And David comes to him and Gad brings a message from the Lord that says, okay, if you'll build an altar and sacrifice here at the threshing floor, I will stop the plague. And so David makes an arrangement with Ornan to make this sacrifice. And Ornan tries to give him the oxen. He tries to give him the wood for the fire and everything he needs. And David says, no, I can't sacrifice something to the Lord that costs me nothing. So he pays him 50 shekels of silver. And I believe that was for the oxen and the wood and maybe the threshing floor. Because there's some people who wouldn't say there's a contradiction. Because at one point he pays 50 shekels of silver. And another point it says he pays 600 shekels of gold. I think the 600 shekels of gold was for the entire Temple Mount. I think he buys the entire temple mount there, the entire Mount Moriah. So he takes these oxen, he takes the wood right there on the threshing floor, he builds an altar, he offers a burnt offering and a peace offering. That's right on the threshing floor of Ornan. So when we start to dissect or digest, I guess is the right word, I don't know, the evidence we have, we look at the Dome of the Rock. And everyone thinks, okay, the Dome of the Rock is universally known as the place of the Holy of Holies. If it's supposed to be on a threshing floor, I want you to real quick, if you're following along with us, you got your computer handy, Google what's inside the Dome of the Rock. And just take a look at that picture. threshing floors are known for their elevation. They're also known because they're flat. They're a place where oxen would tread, pulling what's called a threshing sledge. It's a piece of wood with stones mounted in it to separate the grain from the stalks and the chaff. And if you look at that picture, you'll see this is such an uneven, unlevel, rocky, jagged-edged area that there's no way that could have been a threshing floor. I can't imagine an ox trying to pull a sledge around that.
3: Yes.
2: So there's no way that I believe that that's a threshing floor. And if you go to the north, it's about 100 meters, about 330 foot. To the north, there's a small cupola. They call it the Dome of the Spirits. And under that, we have this beautifully smooth and pitted area. It looks just like a first century threshing floor. So if you Google first century threshing floors in the Middle East, you'll see all these have the same kind of characteristics. And that's what we see under the Dome of the Spirits. And coincidentally enough, in Islam, it's also known as the Dome of the Tablets. Now, I don't know that most Muslims would understand what maybe that portrays, but think about what rested in the Holy of Holies, the Ark of the Covenant. What was in the Ark of the Covenant? You have Aaron's budding rod, you have a bowl of manna, and you have the tablets of the Ten Commandments.
3: Yes.
2: So maybe they're carrying something over in the tradition of the name that they don't even understand they're carrying over in the tradition of the name. And so we see that this looks like a threshing floor. It has the same characteristics of every threshing floor you look at in the area. And then you have this name on top of it, the Dome of the Tablets. But there's some other indicators on the Temple Mount, I think, and that comes along with the East Gate. When you read into Jewish texts, and into what they call the Berachot, which is part of the Mishnah, which is the oral Torah that was finally compiled and written down around the 200 AD time period, it talks in Berachot 9:5, and it says something about the East Gate that's very interesting. It says that you cannot show disrespect or act flippantly in front of the East Gate because it lines up directly with the Holy of Holies. We've been there several times. So as you look at the East Gate right now, if you're standing on the Mount of Olives, usually with the Dominus Flavit, the cathedral there where they say Christ was to sweat great drops of blood, if you look across straight from the Kidron Valley, from the Mount of Olives, at the East Gate, does it line up with the Dome of the Rock?
3: No, it does not. Not at all.
2: It's way off from the Dome of the Rock. And so I say, okay, well, it doesn't have a threshing floor. It doesn't line up with the East Gate. And usually the pushback I get from there is, well, Mark, you know, in 70 AD, the entire thing was destroyed. So the East Gate isn't even where it belongs. So you can't even use that as a gauge
3: right.
2: for the yes. Holy of Holies.
3: You're right. And, yeah, that is a really big question that people ask. And that's something that I've heard, too. It's like, well, how do you know that that's where the Eastern Gate actually was, you know, during the time of Jesus or Old Testament period, even going back that far?
2: Yeah. And you know, we have to thank people that came before us that were allowed to do some survey and some archaeological work before it was kind of outlawed, like Sir Charles Warren. And even after that, we had Lene Ritmer, who gathered a lot of this information together and did a lot of study of what evidence he could find. And there's a picture in there, and it's in the book. It's a wonderful picture of the inside of the East Gate because nobody's allowed to go in there. And I think a lot of this, nobody's allowed here and nobody's allowed there, are protecting what they already know to be true. I think Islam doesn't want you to see what's happening, just like when they did the excavation of the Temple Mount not long back, and they took all of the spoil, all of the diggings, and they tried to shred them and take them to a dump site way far away and make it so nobody mm-hmm. could see it, because they knew what they would find in there, which they did find after going through the piles, evidence of Jewish history, not Islamic history. And there's a picture in the book, like I say, of the inside of that East Gate. And in the corner, you see this, what they call a monolithic column. It's a column of one piece. And as they started to look at that and to dissect what time period that piece was from, it dates all the way back to the first temple. So these gateposts inside the East Gate that we currently look at are from the first century. And we can even look to people like Flavius Josephus, who wrote down in the Wars of the Jews some of the things that happened during the 70 AD destruction. And he comes in there and he says that all of the holy places, all of the cloisters, all of the gates, everything was destroyed except two, the one on the east and the one on the south. And then he goes further and he says, but later they burnt those. I mean, it's real simple. Stone doesn't burn. As you read through the wars of the Jews and you come past that part and you get into, I think it's 6361, you see that they, after all that's done, the Romans decide to throw a ceremonial party for Titus for his destruction and his conquering of Jerusalem. And it says they place their ensigns or their flags at the east gate and had this celebration at the east gate. So if it's completely destroyed and we don't know where it is, then why would it say we put our flags at the east gate and gave a ceremony to Titus? You know, that's key. You start to look at that and you say, okay, the gate's where it belongs. So if you take on the Temple Mount and you add the fact that we know it's got to be a flat threshing floor and you know it's going to line up with the east gate, we know the east gate's where it belongs, then it can't possibly be the Dome of the Rock.
3: Wow. Yeah, this is fascinating, friends. We're visiting with Mark Lindstedt, and we are talking about his brand new book, Lost and Found, Solving the Third Temple Mystery. Where will the Third Temple be located? And we're going to talk more about this, and we're going to make some connections with Bible prophecy over the course of today's program, and we're going to dive deeper into it in tomorrow's program. But let me take just a minute to tell you, you can pick up a copy of this book. As Mark alluded to, it's filled with diagrams, with color pictures, with lots of detailed information as he makes the case for the location of the third temple. That's the temple that will stand during the tribulation period. And if you want to pick up a copy of this book, you can do so by giving us a call, 1-800-652-1144. 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So, Mark, you're building the case, and you said you've got the threshing floor, you've got the eastern gate lining up, and there are some issues with the suggestion that the temple will be built where the Dome of the Rock currently stands. How else can we put this puzzle together?
2: Well, we go to Ezekiel. Ezekiel has a lot of information about this. First, it comes to one of the verses that comes to mind is one that I didn't understand it to be prophetic until I was doing this study. In Ezekiel 44, chapter 44, verse 8, it says, "Ye have not kept the charge of mine holy things, but we have set keepers in charge of my sanctuary for yourselves." And so God has even told them, I know that you're going to take this mount back, and I know that you're going to give control over it to somebody else. And as we study Ezekiel even further, we look at some other indicators. And in chapter 43, it says that he takes Ezekiel to the gate to the east, and he starts describing what the Temple Mount's going to look like. And it talks about they'll place their thresholds against my thresholds, and they'll place their posts against my posts. And it even says they'll have the carcasses of their kings or their high men or people they celebrate on the Temple Mount. You know, that's a big contention. If you Google who's buried on the Temple Mount, it'll say nobody. Mm-hmm. Because it's a holy place, not allowed to do that at all. So you start to look at that, and then you start to think, okay, how is that going to be accomplished? How are we going to find these leaders buried on the Temple Mount if they're not already there? Who's going to do that now? Well, they are already there. There's a man named Al-Kabir al-Husseini, and I may have said that wrong. I don't pronounce it very well, but he was known for holy jihad. That was his biggest thing. He was responsible for the Ben Yehuda street bombings that killed 52 people and injured hundreds more. He was responsible for the Palestinian Post bombing when the paper was saying things he didn't like. He tried to starve out Jewish people from the old city of Jerusalem. And guess what? If you Google where he's buried, it says the Al-Aqsa Mosque Complex. Well, where is the Al-Aqsa Mosque Complex? on the Temple Mount.
3: It is, so yes.
2: We have the carcasses of them there. There's several buried there. And then you think about, if you destroy everything Islamic or everything of any other religion on the Temple Mount and build the Jewish temple there, well, how do you have their thresholds and their posts against the thresholds and posts of the Lord? And you start to understand, you see later on, it tells you to measure off from the profane place to build the temple. Mm. Well, what's more profane than the Dome of the Rock or Allah's Mosque? And I think we see evidence of a trial run for these things already happening. You look at places like the Abrahamic Family House in Abu Dhabi. There's a cathedral or a church, and there's a synagogue and a mosque all occupying one place. And I really do think that's a trial run for the way that the one world religion will come into power and how it will look on the Temple Mount. We'll come to this thing where they say, well, we all worship the same God anyway. It's just how we choose to worship. I think even a pope said one day, not too long ago, that all religions are just different languages to the same God. And I don't know about you, but I don't think that I worship the same God as Islam, because right. Islam calls Allah the greatest deceiver. And the Bible says the greatest deceiver is Satan. So I don't think we're worshiping the same God at all. Mm-hmm. But I think this ecumenical pull to put everything together and to say, you know, we're all doing the same thing, is how the one world religion will actually come to be during the tribulation period. And I see that Temple Mount will look that way. You know, we even have one in the United States in Omaha, I think it's called.
3: Yes. Yes, it is.
2: And it's it even has a river running through these buildings that's called Hell River. I mean, you can't make this up. Only God right. could have this stuff come to be.
3: Yeah, so, that's true. Yeah. It's called the Tri-Faith Commons there in Omaha, Nebraska. And, you know, as you're describing these things, there's something that I've been percolating on in my mind and just wondering if during the tribulation that the Dome of the Rock will become sort of a center for all faiths to come into, because it's not the mosque. You know, a lot of Christians even mistakenly think that the Dome of the Rock is the mosque where Muslims would go into worship, but they don't. There's a separate building, the Al-Aqsa Mosque, which mm-hmm. is to the, what direction would south. That be? The south of that, yes. Yeah. And so that's the mosque. And so it's interesting to think about how all these things could happen and could take shape during the end times. I know we're running short on time for today's program. We got a couple minutes left, and we want to really dive in deeper on that tomorrow, including exploring some of the other preparations that are being made. You know, one of the things that we get to do is go to Shiloh, where they have the red heifers, and we want to make some connections yeah. with the Jewish preparations and just how quickly. I mean, if you're thinking about a temple needing to be built, then you're talking about a massive construction project. But mm-hmm. could you at least hint to why you think that's not the case? And we want to unpack that more fully in the next episode.
2: Yeah, I think that the moment Israel finds enough peace, whether it's a covenant or whatever comes into place, so they find enough peace to return to sacrifice, I think they're going to erect a tabernacle immediately. And I think that the reason why, first of all, is to secure their place, secure their sacrifice, and get it going as soon as possible. And I think within hours, they can erect a tabernacle. And that's how they're going to start. And then maybe after the first few sacrifices, everything kind of settles down, they'll begin to try to build a stone structure. And I think they're chomping at the bit. They have everything ready to go. And maybe even tomorrow we'll discuss some of the things they have ready to go, or some of the things I think they might find to put up there that go all the way back to the time of Moses.
3: Yeah, that's going to be fascinating. We will jump into that, friends. So join us again on the next episode as we unpack this in greater detail. I want to remind you one more time, you can pick up a copy of this brand new book. It's published by Beacon Street Press, which is a ministry of SWRC. 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The book's title is Lost and Found, Solving the Third Temple Mystery. 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As I said a few minutes ago, a lot of great color photographs, descriptions, charts, maps included in this Very helpful resource, well researched by Mark Lindstedt. 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
3: 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And finally, ask them to pray for us at home and at church. Thank you. Thank you for helping us reach more people with the good news. Now, here is today's host, Josh Davis.
4: In Daniel 9:27, we read that the Antichrist will cause the sacrifice to cease. This verse tells us, "And he shall confirm the covenant with many for 1 week." That's the Antichrist confirming this covenant with Israel for 1 week. That's the 7 years reference there. In the midst of this week, so around the 3.5 year point, he shall cause the sacrifice and oblation to cease. And for the overspreading of abominations, he shall make it desolate, even until the consummation, and that determined shall be poured upon the desolate. Now, some have said, oh yeah, Daniel wrote that, yes, but it was historically fulfilled when that man Antiochus Epiphanes sacrificed a pig on the altar of the Jerusalem temple back in 167 BC. But friends, we know this cannot be the case because Jesus told his followers that this was still future, almost 200 years after Antiochus Epiphanes. In Matthew 24:15, Jesus told his disciples, "When you therefore shall see, notice it's future tense, you shall see the abomination of desolation spoken of by Daniel the prophet stand in the holy place. Whoso readeth, let him understand." And so we understand, according to the words of Jesus, according to the words of Daniel, that there will be a place of sacrifice, Jewish sacrifice, when the Antichrist is on this earth. The big question that we've been seeking to answer is, where will this be? And what if some of the future explanations or current explanations, talking about the Dome of the Rock specifically, what if some of that is wrong? And what if there is a location that lines up much better with the biblical data? Helping us understand all these things and joining me again today is Mark Lindstedt. Mark, welcome back.
5: Thanks. It's a pleasure to be back with you today and to discuss these things and to get the information out there, hopefully in the hands of those who will use it, understand and enjoy it as much as I have during this study.
4: Amen. Yes, absolutely. It's a wonderful resource, and we'll tell you more, friends, about how you can get a copy of his brand new book that we're discussing. And Mark, as I was saying, we understand that there will be a temple.

0: in place or a place of worship that sacrifice will be occurring in during the tribulation period, and the Antichrist will enter into that place. As I said, there's so many people who say, yes, the Dome of the Rock will have to be removed. But on yesterday's program, you painted a scenario that says that does not necessarily have to be the case, and it lines up with Scripture. For those who weren't able to join us on yesterday's program, and maybe for some who have, you know, like me, our brains are a little bit leaky sometimes and we need that refresher, could you just give us a quick overview, a quick summary of the case that you make for where this tribulation temple could be built?
1: Sure. In fact, you know, we started off by saying that there are some people who try to say that that is at Novelis. There's some who try to say it's at the City of David. It's Yasser Arafat himself who said it's at Novelis. But if he would have just read some of the things that his religion puts out in print, like the Al-Haram al-Sharif, which is a guide to the Temple Mount printed in 1925, and it flat out says right here that it's referring to the Temple Mount, its identity with the site of Solomon's temple is beyond dispute. So he should have read a book that was printed before he was born to know that the Jewish Temple Mount is there at Mount Moriah, right there in Jerusalem. And we talked a little bit about the location chosen by God. And that location was a threshing floor.
0: Yeah, this is fascinating. 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The book, I've promised you, would tell you how you can get a copy. It's called Lost and Found, Solving the Third Temple Mystery. He's highlighting some of these details for us. You can pick up a copy by giving us a call, 1-800-652-1144. 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And Mark, and you can continue making that case that you're building all this evidence together.
1: Yeah, we talked about, you know, their thresholds against my thresholds and their posts against my posts. And this is all in Ezekiel chapter 43 and chapter 44. And it discusses how that will be. It says that you're going to measure off from the profane place, and you're going to see their posts against my posts and their thresholds against my thresholds. So I think that's why we can see that this temple will be built on the Temple Mount, and there will be some of the Muslim or Islamic structures still there. And it's really important for us to see this, because I don't know how you feel, but I think we're living in the last days. I think we're right on the edge of the rapture and the tribulation. And I think those could happen at any time. Well, think about the massive worldwide holy war that would happen if you were to remove the Dome of the Rock or even a lost mosque. And yes, you were to clear that. Let's just say some crazy person goes up there and blows it up. Do you think that tomorrow they'll say, oh, okay, everything's fine now, go ahead and build a Jewish temple there now? Yeah, or do you think we're going to see years and years of fighting and squabbling and political and religious issues that you're just going to delay this? Unfortunately, I think that some people who feel that way might be falling into that realm of the wicked servant who says, my master delays another day. So much has to happen. There's no way that Christ could come back today. And I think we're so far away from that understanding now that we can see, actually, you know, those things don't have to go anywhere. If the Holy of Holies belongs north of the Dome of the Rock, they could build a tabernacle there in a matter of hours today. If the Antichrist confirms a covenant with many and Israel feels like they're at peace and safety, they're ready to go, they can sacrifice, they're going to go up there instantly and put a tabernacle up there. And some of the most interesting things I think about is when we talk about, like, maybe Jim Barfield with the Copper Scroll Project, and he's done some translation there, and they found what I would call Solomon's hoard as he's stored up for the temple. You know, they follow this, and they found there's a place says it's buried 900 talents of polished gold. And they've done some metal detecting, and guess what? Right where they say that is supposed to be, there's a gold, non-ferrous, I shouldn't say gold, they called it non-ferrous metal, so we know it's a precious metal, hit with the metal detector bigger than they could even measure. Think about this. I think it's location 57, which is the red heap. Remember up on the hill, the red heap we see when we go on our tours? That in there, they say, according to the Copper Scrolls, is the ephod of the high priest from Moses' tabernacle. and the house of Moses, referring to the tabernacle of Moses. Now, if we know where all this stuff is, and the location of the temple could be on the Temple Mount, right where it sits, then peace comes. Guess what? They take even the house of Moses and erect it as soon as they can. Every piece that they could probably use, I guess they're going to try, even if it's the ephod. But you know what? They don't even need that stuff, because we go to the Temple Institute.
0: Yes.
1: And there are so many things at the Temple Institute that people think are replicas, and they're not. They're actual trumpets are built out of the right material, the right size, the right shape, the cinctures that hold the incense and the vessels that collect the sacrifice. All of that is real. It's not a replica. It's built per the Mishnah, per all the tradition, per all the oral Torah, ready to go. The high priest's garments, they have a new ephod already built. So if they don't find the one at Qumran, guess what? It doesn't matter. They have one ready to go. They even have the priesthood identified.
0: Mm-hmm.
1: And there's so much of this stuff coming together. So now let's look at this through the lens of, okay, if the Holy of Holies, if the temple can be built with the Dome of the Rock there, what's holding us up from doing it? Really, all that's being held up is to confirm a treaty that makes Israel at peace where they can begin to sacrifice. There's so many, this convergence of things coming. You know, you have the red heifers are in Israel. And we both have seen them. We know Byron, the guy who got them there, is a fantastic man. They even did a red heifer sacrifice, and they said it was a practice run. Some people say it was a practice run that was actually a real one disguised as a practice run so nobody would bother them. I'll let you be the judge of that, or whoever wants to think about that. But we have now the technology. Let's just say that they say, okay, you can do this. And let's say all five of the heifers are disqualified that are there. We have the technology. We've proven it, that if we find one anywhere in the world, we can fly it in. I'm not worried about the red heifer. It can be done instantly. We have everything identified, from the priesthood to the tools to the cinctures to the collection vessels, all ready to go. We are so close to the rapture of the church. I don't even know if we'll finish this little conversation before we're raptured.
0: That's true. Yeah, it's amazing. You know, you're talking about the Temple Institute. It's there in Jerusalem. They have the candelabra, the menorah. It was on public display. Even a brick altar that can be taken apart, almost like we think of child's Legos, you know, connected together. They can take it apart brick by brick, reassemble it very quickly. And like you said, these things could happen within a matter of hours. You know, one question that comes to my mind, too, as we're discussing these things, and I think it's an important distinction that we need to make, because some people accuse those of us who believe this is in line with the prophetic scriptures. They say, well, you all are looking for the temple, and you're looking for the Antichrist, you're looking for these signs. Does the temple have to be in place? Does the worship have to be resumed before the rapture can occur?
1: Not at all. Looking for a temple for me could be nothing further from the truth. I merely look at the temple and its desire to be built as a sign of the times, or an indication of the season that we're in.
0: Yes.
1: We know that during the tribulation that the Jewish people will return to sacrifice. We know that because in Daniel 9, it tells us that the Antichrist is going to stop the sacrifice. Mm-hmm. For something to stop, it has to begin. We know that it's at the halfway mark of the tribulation. So we think that the sacrifice will begin somewhere around the beginning of the tribulation. And I don't know, it could happen a year before the tribulation begins.
0: Sure.
1: But we do know at the midpoint, it's going to stop. And so I'm not looking for the temple. I'm looking for the second coming of the Lord. Actually, I'm looking for the rapture first and then the second coming, because those are two different things.
0: Right.
1: We see in the rapture that he comes in the clouds. And at the second coming, he comes physically on the earth again at the Mount of Olives. So there's two different things that are going to happen there. We know that this all has to occur. So what this tells me is that we're pushing right up against the threshold of the rapture, of the tribulation, and everything's about ready to let loose, because everything's coming together. So I'm not looking for the temple. I'm looking for the Messiah.
0: Amen. Amen. I agree with you 100%. I think it's important that we make that distinction, because so many people just accuse those of us who hold the pre-tribulation view, and you talk about the temple that's coming, This is just one of those indications of the signs of the times, friends. And friends, I do want

0: want to remind you, if you'd like to get a copy of this book, it'll help you understand these principles. 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Or give us a call, 1-800-652-1144. We've talked about the Temple Institute. We've talked about the Red Heifers. We've talked some about the convergence, and we touched on it briefly in our previous episode. But how do you see this coming together, Mark, of this one world system of worship? And then after we discuss that, let's look at, you know, what does all this mean for Christians who are alive today, and how should we live in light of these kinds of things? But let's start with, you know, how do we see that convergence, prophetically speaking?
1: Well, the idea that we should know the seasons, you know, he kind of lambasts a few of the people Jesus does in the Bible. He says that you think you know the weather, but you can't recognize the seasons of the time. That's where we're at right now. We need to recognize the season of the times that we're in. And as we know from Revelation, there's going to be a one world religion.
0: Yes.
1: And from that, how do you get all these religions to come together in one place and try to be the same thing, or to be the one world religion? And I think that the Temple Mount will look much like the Abrahamic family house in Abu Dhabi. I think that once the peace treaty is signed, where Israel feels that they can return to sacrifice, that you're going to see the temple erected on the Temple Mount right next to the Dome of the Rock, right near the Al-Aqsa Mosque. I think you're going to see the Christians or the Catholics, or, you know, right now they call each other the same thing, but I have my own feelings on that.
0: Yes.
1: But I think they're going to say, hey, where's our place? So they're going to allow them to build a chapel or a cathedral or whatever they want to up there. And I think we're going to see this convergence of all of these religions into one thing. And they're going to come under the assumption that they're all worshiping the same God, so we can all worship together. There's several verses in the Bible says, my mountain will be a mount of prayer for all nations. And I really think they're going to take that out of context and say, see, all of our religions can pray. We're all worshiping the same God. Well, like I said the other day, I don't worship the same God as Islam, because right. Islam says that Allah is the greatest deceiver. And biblically, the greatest deceiver is Satan. So that's not the same God. I might even ruffle a few feathers here and tell you that I don't think we worship the same God as the Jewish people, because they that's worship true. God the Father only. They say, no, there is no Son. There is no Holy Spirit. This is only God the Father. And they believe the Messiah is a mortal man. He's not divine. How can you read the Old Testament, the Jewish Bible, and think that the Messiah is not going to be God? That's just fascinating to me to write all that off. But they're going to come together under the assumption and the lie that they're probably worshiping the same God. They're going to start to intermingle this ecumenical council. And I really think that you're going to see people who think that they can go, even if they're a Christian by name, to the mosque and pray, and it's okay. And I think you might have Muslims going into the Jewish temple and think, oh, yeah, it's just fine. You know, it's the same God. I think that's how the one world religion is going to come about.
0: I agree with you. You know, we see that even in our current day as we're building up to those things. I mean, just recently the Pope was in Algeria and walked inside of a mosque with the imam and had a time of what he called silent reflection there together. Yeah. It's sort of like, hey, read between the lines. It's interesting with Pope Leo. He doesn't really come out and say what he believes about certain things, but his actions speak much louder than his words, whether that be the LGBTQ kinds of issues or this ecumenicism and the spirit behind those kinds of things. So I believe that you're certainly on the right track when it comes to those things.
1: And I think when he had the imam visit the Vatican, didn't he have a Muslim prayer room assembled for them to use, I think, here this last visit?
0: Okay, wow. I'm not sure about that one myself. I know that he's also reached out to the Church of England. And of course, you know, going back to Henry VIII and how they famously split, you know, almost 500 years ago, maybe over 500 years ago now, I was reading recently that, you know, for the first time in about 500 years, we saw King Charles, the sitting ruler. And of course, as the King of England, he's also the head governor over the Church of England. For the first time, he went to the Vatican and prayed together with the Pope. That's the first

0: time that's ever happened in the history of the Church of England or the Roman Catholic Church. And of course, the new Archbishop of Canterbury, a lady that's pro-abortion, pro-LGBTQ, you know, the Pope welcomed her to the Vatican, congratulated her. And so we see that spirit rising in our world today. And we understand that the setting of the stage for these kinds of events. And friends, we're talking with Mark Lindstedt about his new book. It's a fascinating read and a wonderful study, Lost and Found, Solving the Third Temple Mystery, Discovering the True Location of the Jewish Temple. 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Mark, we've got a few minutes remaining, and let's just bring it all together. What does all this mean? How should Christians live in light of all these kinds of truths that we're talking about?
1: Yeah, that's really the point of all this, right? What does it even matter? Why does this stuff even come to my thoughts? Why write a book on it? Why try to show this is possible where we're at? Because that's what really matters. As a believer, does it really matter to me if there's a temple built? Not really. Does it matter where the location is built? No, not really. The case I'm making is that we could see this come to fruition even in our own generation. We could see that this Temple Mount could be a place where the Jews return to sacrifice so closely that what does it really mean to the believer? And my favorite passage is 2 Peter chapter 3, verse 11. And it's, of course, speaking of the end of the end of the end. It says, seeing that these things be dissolved away. In fact, I'll quote it here. Seeing then that all these things shall be dissolved. And it says, what manner of persons ought ye to be in all holy conversation and godliness? What it's asking you is that you know, we know the end of the story. We know how everything ends. We have a Bible that tells us all the way through the new heaven and the new earth. And this is telling us, you knowing this, what manner of person should you be? And it says in all conversation, which means your entire life. How should you live your life knowing this? And I think that we can see this study and maybe this showing us that it's possible for this to happen even tomorrow if there was a treaty well enough that the Jewish people could return to sacrifice, that the tribulation could start tomorrow. Well, if the tribulation starts tomorrow, the rapture happens today. That I'm going to tell you right now, the rapture is right before the tribulation. And it says, you knowing this, how should you live? And I think it should give us an urgency of the times. That's really what it is. You know, Israel's back in the land. Jerusalem is under Jewish control. The Temple Mount being rebuilt. The temple going to be there on the Temple Mount. What should that mean to us? Well, it should make our witness urgent. It should make everything and everyone we talk to, every interaction we have, should be redeeming that time with that person, that opportunity that Christ has given you to share with them the gospel, the good news. Because our goal is to make heaven crowded. It's not to be the only one there and be happy that I'm the only one there. Ha ha, you know, I made it and you didn't. No, our goal is to make it crowded. So our witness should become very, very urgent. It should also give us hope in difficult times. You know, we have that blessed hope that the unbeliever doesn't have. And what a pleasure that is. It should help us live in persecution and say, you know what? This is only a short time. It's not going to be long before the rapture comes and he takes his children home. So the bride is taken away for the period of seven, just like the Jewish wedding. Yes. We're not long for this world, and it should create an urgency in the believer. It should say, you know, everything I do should be dedicated solely to how do I witness more? How do I live better? How do I show people Christ?
0: Amen. Yeah, we got to live with eternity in mind. And I thank you for sharing that with us. With just a minute or so that we have remaining, do you have any closing thoughts that you'd like to share with our audience today?
1: Well, one of the things I'd like to say is I recommend you see Israel on both sides of glory. And that being that you see it before the rapture and after the tribulation, I want you to see both sides of it. I would love for the listeners to travel with us to Israel to see these things with their own eyes. I'll take you right to the place I think that the Holy of Holies is, and we'll see some excellent things that'll help reassure you of your faith and even make you more on fire and passionate for the Lord.
0: That's true. You know, last year we were there at that spot, and I had you talk about it with the group that was with us. And this year we've got the book, and we can say, right here it is. Here's the detailed study. And they don't sometimes let us congregate too awful long right around that spot, but we can have a good Bible study and discuss that. And I'm looking forward to that. Yes, friends, Mark serves as our tour host for the SWRC and Prophecy in the News Israel Tour. We've mentioned that several times here on Watchmen on the Wall, and I want to just extend another invitation to you. Join us this November 1st through the 12th. We're going to be in Israel 10 days. A lot of other tours are 6 days, 7 days, 8 days, but you get 10 full days in the land. We're going to cram in as many sites as we possibly can, and we want you to join us. We've had a good response to the registration. We have a limit of how many that we can take so that you can have that get to know you kind of feel with this tour. We don't do multiple buses and all the crazy things that some people do with a big tour, because we want you to experience the land. We want you to get to know us and get to know the Lord in a better way. 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Find out more information about the Israel Tour 2026. It's November 1st through the 12th. 1-800-652-1144. 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
1: Romans chapter 9.

our media tries to convince us over and over that everything is Israel's fault. They are the aggressors. They're not the aggressors. They're the victims. And so we need to pray always for the people of Israel. We need to pray for the peace of Israel. That's just who we are. Don't be fooled by the media's representation or misrepresentation of what's really happening in the Middle East. The idea of a remnant, and that's why I had you highlight that, has been consistent throughout the scriptures. One of the things that we have to understand is that there is a broad road that leads to destruction and a narrow road that leads to salvation. Jesus made that point very, very clear. We like to think that one day, you know, the church is going to win the world and everybody's going to get saved. That's not going to happen. The numbers of people that are going to be saved are small, relatively speaking, compared to the numbers that are going to reject Jesus Christ. Knowing that, He died for you and for me anyway. The idea of a remnant, I told you, has been consistent. The first remnant was Abel. Though not a Jew in the commonly understood sense, he believed and Cain did not. Another example of a remnant was Joshua and Caleb. An entire generation of Jews perished in the wilderness due to unbelief. Joshua and Caleb were God's remnant. And they were willing to trust God by faith. Joshua believed, Caleb believed, and they inherited God's promises only because they believed. Now be clear, we're serving a God in the last days. And He has us on a fishing expedition, but we're fishing for a remnant. Don't get caught up in the worldwide revival calls and prayers. Our job is to go out and take the message of the gospel to the highways and the byways, take it to the rich and the poor alike and everybody in between. But we're fishing for a remnant. We're in 2 Timothy on Friday nights. In 2 Timothy chapter 3, Paul tells us what the world is going to look like as we get closer and closer to the Lord's return. And we're already there. People will be without natural affection. That's a word that describes the instinctive love that a mother has for her child. Forget the fact that we've murdered 65 million babies in this country since 1973. But we see children being abandoned and trafficked all over this world. We live in that time. We live at a time where we can see people on camera in cold blood, shooting people in the back. And people are rallying to their defense, to their side. We've lost a sense of what's right and wrong. Paul says people will be lovers of evil rather than lovers of good. And I'm telling you, we live in that time. But that needs to motivate us to be out sharing the gospel everywhere we go, because there is a dwindling number. When we get to Romans chapter 11, you're going to see there is a finite number of non-Jews that are going to get saved. And then we're going to be out of here, and Jesus is once again going to turn His attention to Israel. We need to do our job, and our job is to go fishing for that remnant. Chapter 13, verses 8 and 9 actually give us an idea about the number of Jews that will be in that remnant when Jesus returns. He tells us that 2/3 of the Jews in those last days will be killed when He comes in Revelation chapter 19 because they've rejected Him. 1/3 of them will be brought into the promises of God. That's the remnant. So you and me, our job is simple. Let's go fishing for those who are appointed to salvation. You don't know who they are. I don't know who they are. So what do? Remember Jesus in the parable of the sower? Just sow seed everywhere you go. Just scatter it everywhere. Scatter it generously.
The seed is the word of God. That's our responsibility. He continues in verse 29. It is just as Isaiah said previously, unless the Lord Almighty had left us descendants, we would have become like Sodom. We would have become like Gomorrah. And the idea is God spared Israel from that very destruction. So what then shall we say? That the Gentiles who did not pursue righteousness have obtained it, a righteousness that is by faith, but Israel who pursued a law of righteousness has not attained it. Why not? Because they pursued it not by faith, but as if it were by works. Now, this is important for us to tune in for the remainder of this study. Israel gave the appearance of belonging to God. That's why Jesus overturned the money changers' tables. That's why he was always in the face, in a righteous anger of the religious leaders. They looked like the real deal. They had long flowing robes. They had the phylacteries on their forehead. But Jesus knew what was in their hearts. That's why he called them whitewashed tombs. He called them snakes, you brood of vipers. He knew that they were in the temple, offering sacrifices, observing the festivals and new moon Sabbaths. He knew that they fasted and went through purification ceremonies. They, especially the Pharisees, memorized God's word. In other words, they looked religious. They checked all of the appearance boxes. But again, I say he knew what was in their hearts. Gentiles, on the other hand, they made no pretense about God. They hated him. They lived heathen lives. They did unbelievably evil things. They sacrificed their children in the fire. They openly worshipped little g gods that weren't gods at all, the gods that allowed them to do whatever it is they wanted to do. They were sexually immoral in ways that I can't even describe in mixed company. To all the world, they looked lost. Just like to all the world, those Pharisees, those religious leaders, looked like what we would term as being saved. They belonged to God. But here's what Paul is saying. Faith and not works. Faith and not appearances is the key. I know, we all know, people who are faithful in church attendance. People that will pick up their Bible and bring it to church every Sunday. We know people that pray. We know people that cross themselves and pray the rosaries. They know scriptures. They pray publicly. We have people right here at Calvary Chapel who appear to be serving God with faithful and pure hearts. They look to be working hard for Jesus. But we also know for some of them that's only their public persona. In practice, they forget all about God when they leave church. As we come to the end of this Bible study, we've all got that same decision. On the other side of that door, I'm telling you, the devil is there waiting. Are you one who resists the will of God for your life? Are you one who quenches the Spirit? But you come to church, you get dressed up. Well, you sort of dressed up. And the Spirit starts to speak to your heart. Do you shut him down? Because, well, you just don't want to get that radical. Or maybe, well, what do you mean serve? Sunday's my only day off. What do you mean? I'm coming to church. Aren't you grateful? Is your public persona and your private persona the same? God knows everything. And here's what he's saying. I want to be merciful to you. I want to put you on my potter's wheel. I want to change who you are. I want to change the decisions that you make. I want to make you into something absolutely magnificent. You know, maybe we're on that potter's wheel and you're at a place in your walk with the Lord where you're thinking, well, you know, okay, Lord, I don't have too many high ambitions, so just make me a little cup. And God makes you this little cup and he starts to use you and then he says, hey, let's get back on the potter's wheel. And then he takes another great big old clump of clay and puts it on there and you're all wet again and now you're being shaped and molded. Now, I don't know about you, but being shaped and molded
hurts sometimes. But if it's His hands doing it, it's for your good and it's for His glory. Is that okay with you? Because if it is, and if you stay on that potter's wheel, here's what's going to happen. Pretty soon, that cup that you used to be, well, let's just say you're not going to be very satisfied with that anymore, because He's going to start shaping you into this beautiful vase. And He's going to give you all kinds of decorations and paint you with colors. Now, I don't know, again, about you, but I don't like hot things. I do like hot weather, but other than that, He's going to throw you into the kiln. And He's going to harden you up. Is that okay with you? Are you one of those Christians who thinks that, well, I'm serving God, shouldn't everything be easy? Shouldn't it be fun? Shouldn't I be able to do what I want to do? See, that's when the potter's wheel becomes useless to all of you. All we have to do is believe, repent, and say, Jesus, put me back on your wheel, and He will do it. It really is that simple. So simple, in fact, that at least to me, I'd wonder, why doesn't everybody do it? I'm going to answer that question before I move on. I know why you don't do it. It's because you don't know Him well enough. You're saved. You're going to heaven. But you've never really given Him the opportunity to show you how trustworthy He is, to show you how gentle He is. You've never given Him a chance to show you that He can turn a little tiny cup into a beautiful vase. Maybe you think, well, I feel like the clay pigeon, the way things are going. That's because God is trying to move you, manipulate you, maneuver you back onto His wheel. That's how simple it is to get right, be redirected, and find yourself in the perfect will of God. So why don't people do it? It's because they stumbled over the stumbling stone. And Jesus, of course, we know is that stumbling block. He was then, He is still now. As it is written, behold, I lay in Zion a stone that causes men to stumble, and a rock that makes them fall, and the one who trusts in Him will never be put to shame. Now, I want to close this today with these interesting contrasts, and this, I think, is important for all of us. Some people stumble and fall, and they stumble regularly. And we know them. They're the Christians who are always frustrated because nothing ever seems to work out the way they want it to work out. Just when things seem to be going well, there's a roadblock. It's because Jesus is the stumbling block. I tell you regularly that you have to come to Jesus on His terms. And for too many of us, we simply don't find that acceptable. Well, why won't He let me do this? Or why won't He let me do that? He's the potter and you're the clay. And He has a plan for you. And so what we find ourselves doing is stumble. Some stumble and fall, others trust. The difference is simple. The people who say, I don't think it's fair that you have to believe in Jesus. I believe in God, sort of a general sense. Well, that's a stumble and fall. Some of us who do believe in Jesus Christ, we stumble because we don't like not knowing what He wants to do with us and through us. And so we sort of pull back. We keep Jesus at sort of an arm's length distance. That's a stumble and fall. And God has so much more for all of us. And all we have to do is to trust Him. Some claim, well, I'm a good person. I believe I'm a Christian. I do what's right. I don't bother people. And they think that's the basis upon which they're going to stand before God. I've actually heard people say, people in this church, well, when I stand before the Lord, I'll explain to Him why I didn't do this or why I didn't do that. You have no idea what that moment is going to be like. That's a stumble and a fall.
people that we try to share with, they'll say things like, well, I live by the Ten Commandments or I live by the Golden Rule. Now, we know that's not true. But they're judging themselves, pronouncing their own guilt when they say that. I'm a good person. That's a stumble and a fall. But others just believe. They trust. And there's no shame, not ever. There's never a moment when we're going to stand before Jesus and be accused of anything. And that's where God wants us all to be. At times I'm so jealous of Paula. You know, when I got saved, I was someone who had a lot of questions. Things need to make sense to me. I'd talk to Paula about it and she'd say, well, I just believed. Isn't that a great place to be? I just believed. See, we can ask questions that we really don't want the answers to when we find ourselves stumbling and falling. Or we can say, Lord, your track record is so good. The evidence is so overwhelming. You know what? I believe. I'm not going to, for one more minute of one more day, I'm not going to jump off that wheel. Because I can't wait to see what you're going to make of me. On our day-to-day radio show Thursday, Paula was telling the story of Vanessa, who you all know here at church. On Friday, if it wasn't Friday, somebody tell me, the staff luncheon, the staff awards ceremony. The luncheon, was it Wednesday? Okay, Wednesday. We handed Vanessa a 25 years of service certificate. Vanessa was the very first employee, and she served faithfully for the whole 25 years of our free school. 25 years. Now, you know, that's a great thing. We think, oh, praise the Lord. But I remember Vanessa before. I remember when Vanessa had to be restrained from beating Paula up. What do you have to be so happy about? She said. And Paula, just because she believed, because she shared, Vanessa was led to receive Jesus Christ. Now, Paula did something brilliant when we call her Dark Vanessa. Before she got saved, Paula took a picture of her. And then after she got saved, she took another picture of her. And Paula took Vanessa to Boise, Idaho with her. Paula was asked to speak at a women's retreat there. And so Paula took Vanessa, and she blew up those pictures really, really big. Now it's weird to see a big picture of yourself. But Vanessa saw that old dead picture, and I mean, even the picture would give you shivers. And then there was the new Vanessa, and the Vanessa that the ladies were able to see. And that transformation occurred for one reason and one reason only. And that's because Vanessa has been on that potter's wheel for 25 years. And God took a lump of clay. And if you've ever seen a lump of clay that's been set out in the sun, it is as hard as a rock. If you hit it, it just makes this horrible noise. But on the potter's wheel, God kept adding water, water symbolic of the Holy Spirit. And he kept molding and shaping, cutting and scraping, occasionally crushing and starting over. And 25 years later, Vanessa is a beautiful vase that everyone can see. Now we know Vanessa's on the potter's wheel again. She's been diagnosed with cancer. They've been struggling. But
the only place she wants to remain is on that wheel. Because she knows what God has done. We've only been able to watch it, but she lived it. And she knows who He is. She knows what He's done. And the result is this beautiful, beautiful work, a masterpiece. God wants every one of us to be that masterpiece. I said at the beginning of this study that we get to choose what our lump of clay is going to turn into. We can be that clay pigeon, get blown up. Or we can let God turn us into a beautiful vase. And when everybody walks by, they'll say, you were with Jesus, weren't you? And doors will open. My last thought is simply this. No matter how beautiful you are right now, God will never let you off that wheel because He has something even better in mind. If you're here today and you think, I don't have much in the way of gifts. God can't use me. I'm sort of just lucky that I'm going to be able to go to heaven. I want you to know that His wheel is waiting for you, and He has in His mind exactly what He wants to do. And just like Pastor Pat, God from His perch in heaven will be able to look out, and in an instant He can look at you and say, that's my pot. Because He recognizes all along who you are, because to Him it's who you've always been prepared to be. God's sovereignty is a wonderful thing. Our free will is a wonderful gift from God. Use your free will to choose the God who chose you. Use your free will to serve Him. Use your free will to stay on that potter's wheel, forgetting the things of this world, forgetting all of the hopes and dreams that you had, because believe me, you can go through life like that basic cup, or like that clay pigeon. But that's not God's plan for you at all. His plan for you is to be something so beautiful, so spectacular, so perfectly constructed, that everybody will see and they'll want to know, how did you get to be who you are? And you can say, Jesus, just Jesus. That's the story of Romans 9.

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0: 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It's Kevin McCullough, That Kevin Show, and everything online at thatkevinshow.com. We never put anything behind a paywall because we want you to have access to it. I am really pleased to have my next guest back. We haven't been able to speak in person in quite some time, and Dr. Michael Youssef is one of my favorite voices in the culture. He comes at it from a really wholly different, whole cloth perspective than a lot of American pundits because he sees what others don't, having roots from the Middle East and understanding what the radicals are all about and really aligning some thoughts between like radical Islamists and the progressives here in the U.S. And it's just always a pleasure to have him. His new book is called An Unholy Alliance. He joins us now. Dr. Michael Youssef, welcome back.
1: Thank you, Kevin. I was just reminiscing with our

0: staff about how many times I've been there with you in the studio in the past years, but we're so glad to reconnect this way. Yeah. And thank you for having me. This is a very important topic. It's very
1: serious. Really is. And when you see what's playing out right in front of us in Iran right now, I'm just, before we get into the book, and I want everybody to go buy An Unholy Alliance. You can get it on Amazon and get it on all the booksellers. They've got a version on Kindle that's even available. So go get it, An Unholy Alliance. But before we get into the depths of that, I just want to get your reaction in terms of what you're watching play out with Iran, with the U.S., with Israel, where everything stands from your perspective.
0: Well, I sometimes chuckle because every time I hear about ceasefire, every time I say we're having negotiation, I wish I could say something to Mr. Trump and the administration. These people do not know what the truth is. Mm. In fact, it was the Shia Muslims who invented this a form of jurisprudence or law within religious laws. It was called taqiyya. And it started among the Shiites in the early days when they were fighting with the Sunnis 1400 years ago. And that is to lie to your enemy, and it's considered to be a virtue. Not just it's okay, it's a virtue. And then the Sunnis later on adopted the same thing. But particularly with the Iranians, I don't believe a word they say. No matter, they can swear on a stack of Qurans, I would not believe a thing they say. Because they are determined, even though they were decimated and the leadership has been decimated, they're still very, very ideologues in terms of world domination and in terms of awaiting for the 12th Imam, who supposedly disappeared in infancy 1,000 years ago, and they're waiting for him to show up. But he's only going to show up, he's going to come back and declare his imamship when the world is in a state of chaos in order to save his people, the Shiites.
1: This anticipation of this 12th Imam, this kind of Messiah-like character that they believe is coming, they're willing to die for him. They're willing to sacrifice other human beings to bring that about. So on some level, if you're willing to die for the cause, you're not going to be an easy opponent to deal with.
0: No, the ground is not level in these negotiations, because in their mind and their mindset, the worse things get, the more they force the hand of this Mahdi to show up, the 12th Imam. And so they wanted chaos. They wanted war. That's why they had proxies in Lebanon and in Gaza and Yemen, because they want to create this worldwide chaos. And the worse it gets, the more they can force his hand to show. So this just, there's no logic in their arguments and discussion.
1: We're speaking with Pastor Michael Youssef. His book is called An Unholy Alliance. Before we get to the book directly, Dr. Youssef, I want to ask you about your perspective of the end of days. Do you believe that this is setting up anything that we would see or anticipate in what we see in Revelation?
0: Well, there is so much that is going on right now. In terms, I am not a end-time preacher with the charts and all of that, but I'm also a Bible
1: I don't trust the ones who do, by the way, which is why I trust you.
0: but I always go back to the Lord Jesus himself and what he said in Matthew 24. In Matthew 24, he gives about six, I think that's my count, of what he calls labor pains. And all of the labor pains, you know, they don't start at the beginning of the pregnancy. They don't start in the middle of the pregnancy, but they start toward the end. Mm. And even though all of these things, like the famine, war and rumors of war, the earthquakes, and all of these things have been with us for a long, long time. But the logic of our Savior's argument is that just as a woman, when she's getting close to giving birth, the labor pains become increase in intensity and in frequency. That all these things that he referred to as labor pain are now increasing in intensity and in frequency. Mm. They're happening more often. Think of Daniel as his last chapter. He talks about there'll be increase in knowledge. My goodness, I did the research, and some in the past, knowledge could increase every century or two. and then got to decades. Now, knowledge is increasing every few weeks, literally. And then you, the great apostasy. Oh my goodness, how many so-called evangelical preachers who are now going through deconstruction? How many people turning their back? Now, I'm thankful to hear that some of the younger generation want more, to know more about more religion. I hope they go to Jesus, not religion. That's good news. But nonetheless, when you see so many churches have abdicated biblical truth, have abdicated the core of the gospel, you realize that the great apostasy is upon us. And the other thing our Lord said is that the gospel of the kingdom shall be preached around the world to every nation as a testimony to every nation. And then the end will come. And so all of these things that our Lord Jesus said is what really convinced me that we are getting there.
1: Well, and your book delves into that even more so. And we've got you for a nice good chunk of time today, so I'm thankful for that. I do want to point out one other thing about what you just said, though. And I love the fact that you didn't break out the charts and do all this, the crazy stuff, because I have a 15-year-old who's asking me about Revelations now. He's watching YouTube and reading stuff. And I'm like, James, the main thing that we need to be doing as believers is pointing people to Jesus. If we are pointing people to Jesus, then when he comes, we will be ready. But if he comes and we're not doing that, then we're not ready. So it doesn't really matter the when. It matters who we're being at the time. But having said that, it does present an interesting dilemma, and this is one of the things that we talk about here in the New York area, kind of on a local level, differently than a national level, and that is that our mission doesn't change. Like, we're called to be winsome, we're called to be truthful, we're called to tell the truth, even if the culture hates God, even if they hate his word, even if they look at us as though we're some sort of inbred stepchild. Like, it is upon us to be resolute, to say there is a Redeemer and his name is Jesus Christ.
0: Absolutely, and that's my message. I think sometimes when you get people debating and arguing over the charts, and who's going up and who's coming down and all this, I believe that's a distraction by the devil from preaching of the gospel. And it is a burden of my heart. That's why I'm taking the gospel message on the road. We've been all over the world. We had Ireland and Australia and so many of the cities in the United States. We're in Boston and D.C. and we'll be in Houston and San Antonio in the fall. And so I believe with all my heart, this is the call of the church today more than ever. I plead with pastors every time I speak to pastors, as if the Great Commission is more urgent today even than in the first day when our Lord Jesus gave that commission to the disciples.
1: Amen.
0: It is absolutely imperative that we take that very seriously now.
1: Amen. All right, when we come back, we're going to delve into this brand new book from Dr. Youssef called An Unholy Alliance, How Progressivism Brought About an Islamist Invasion. And maybe those of you living in middle country Ohio don't face this much, but I'll tell you, in New York, we're living it out every day. Come right back. Don't go anywhere.
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3: For years, many have refused to talk about what's happening. 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In Dr. Youssef's new book, An Unholy Alliance, he explains why this convergence is happening, where it comes from, and why ignoring it will only accelerate the downfall of our society. Most leaders stay silent. Many are afraid of the backlash. 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

0: Welcome back. It's Kevin McCullough. It's That Kevin Show, thatkevinshow.com, and always pleased to have you with us. Also, always pleased to have Dr. Michael Youssef, and his new book is called An Unholy Alliance, How Progressivism Brought About an Islamist Invasion. And Dr. Youssef, you address this directly in the book, but I've started seeing some of the bloggers and some of the social media people and some others talk about a red-green alliance. Right. And there's this idea that there's something synergistically working together to bring progressive interests and Islamic radicals. And sadly, here in New York City, where 9/11 happened 22 years ago, it's happening right here. We've now elected an Islamic radical mayor who identifies with all of the ideals of the terrorists. And it's playing out. Now, it's not playing out that way in a lot of the other rest of the country, but here in New York, we're seeing it firsthand. What is the Red-Green Alliance, and how do you define it in your book?
1: Well, I define the Red-Green Alliance as the green for the Islamists and the red for communists. And really, you're having socialists and communists agreeing together, at least partially, in order that they may defeat the common enemy, and that is Western civilization. They both hate Western civilization. And as I mentioned in the book, that in the past, when there was a green-red alliance, like in Egypt in the 50s, between the Muslim Brotherhood and the military juntas who led the 52 revolution, in the end, one is going to kill the other, because this is a temporary kind of alliance. And then it happened again in 1979 in Iran. It was the leftists who led the revolution and got the Shah kicked out. In fact, they were all the prime minister, the foreign minister, all those articulate guys who were on television night after night speaking perfect English. They were all leftists. And then they invited Khomeini, and they thought they can have an alliance. And what did Khomeini learn from Nasser is that he basically killed all the leftists and then become an Islamist revolution in the truest sense of the word. And so those alliances will not last. But for now, unfortunately, they're creating so much havoc. You look at England today with Prime Minister Starmer, and he now appointed an Islamophobe czar who is an Islamist. He said, I need to protect the Muslims. And I tweeted out something. I said, since when do terrorists need protection? And it's happening in Australia with Albanese, the prime minister there, left prime minister. The leftists everywhere are either being paid off by Qatar, and or they are in ideologically, they hate Western civilization so much and all that Western civilization has given us. And by the way, I believe that Western civilization is the fruit of the Reformation.
0: Yes.
1: See, the Reformation is what gave us freedom and understanding what freedom is and the personal responsibilities and all these things that we gained from the rise of the Reformation in the 1500s is what they hate. And that's what they want to destroy. And Karl Marx said the first thing you need to destroy is the family.
0: Well, that is what they have focused on. I mean, I've seen some of this here in New York, where you have now a mayor who's very, very much sided with the radical Islamists, who's touting Marxism as his economic ways. What ways do they typically work together? And what ultimately leads the Islamists to kill the Marxists?
1: Eventually, because this is just a temporary thing, but it cannot last. I mean, look what they do to the gays in Iran or in Gaza. Oh my goodness, one of the leaders of Hamas, out of just sheer suspicion that he may be gay, they tortured him and they killed him. In Iran, they take them up high-rise buildings and throw them down. And that's what I don't understand. All the LGBTQSYZ, and the, you know, and you see now banners that says Queers for Palestine. Do they understand what they will do to them? But that's the problem. I believe with all my heart, personally, after 52 years in the ordained ministry, is that Satan is behind all of this.
0: Yes.
1: You see, he has not only blinded them. Once he blinded them, he uses them. They are his foot soldiers. And his basic mission is to destroy and kill. Steal, destroy, and kill. And that's what they're doing.
0: Yeah.
1: They are doing his bidding. behind the scenes, Satan is operating, all those spiritual forces of darkness are operating. And now, so many people, when the Christian faith fades away, Satan takes over.
0: Well, it's why, to be candid, Dr. Youssef, it's why we can't have any bystanders. Christians have to be on the field, in the game, in the arena of where the battle is going on, because that's what we're called to do. Got to take one more quick break. I'm coming back with more with Dr. Michael Youssef, but the book is called An Unholy Alliance, How Progressivism Brought About an Islamist Invasion. I want you to have a copy. Buy four or five of them. Give them to some of your friends to read. Have a discussion about it after you read it. Invite them over for a dinner and have it'll be one of the most exciting nights you'll have. Talk about some of this stuff, because it doesn't get more real than what we're dealing with right this very minute. Coming right back from New York, Kevin McCullough, stay here.
2: For years, many have refused to talk about what's happening. It was dismissed as over there in distant headlines, but now it's here. Two radical ideologies, once openly hostile, now standing shoulder to shoulder. In Dr. Youssef's new book, An Unholy Alliance, he explains why this convergence is happening, where it comes from, and why ignoring it will only accelerate the downfall of our society. Most leaders stay silent. Many are afraid of the backlash. But silence has consequences. This is not about fear or political solutions. It's about truth and the responsibility we have to speak it with courage and compassion. Order your copy of Dr. Michael Youssef's eye-opening new book, An Unholy Alliance, at ltw.org. ltw.org.

0: So glad to have you with us. It's That Kevin Show from New York. We come to you from Times Square, but glad to have Dr. Michael Youssef joining us. Even if he's in a much sunnier, warmer climate than we are always glad to see his shining smile as he comes. And that's one of the things that separates us, Dr. Youssef, is it not? If ultimately the idea of everything that the progressive movement and the Islamic radicals have leads to death and yep. all kinds of forms of death, spiritual death, yep. physical death, relational death, emotional death, the death of your own intelligence and mental health. I mean, there's all kinds of things that go into that. That just makes the message of Jesus and what he offers you so much more vibrant and so much more dynamic and in such contrast to what the other side has to offer.
1: Absolutely. And one of the great ironies, and a lot of people don't know this because the media doesn't report it, that there are thousands upon thousands upon thousands, I would actually venture to say millions, in the Muslim world, in Iran, and in the other Muslim countries who are coming to Christ in large numbers, even though at the threat of their own lives. But they're coming to Christ because once they start contrasting and see the love of Christ and understand the gospel and what they were brought up to learn, they embrace the Lord Jesus Christ, and I talk to so many of them. In fact, we have a television station dedicated 24/7 to the gospel in the Arab world. 260 million homes in the Arabic-speaking world. Kingdom Sat, Malakot in Arabic. And I talk to some of them, and they will say, now we can really die for the truth. Mm. We were willing to die for a lie. Now we can die for the truth. We'll be happy to do it. And they pay, literally, they lose their jobs, they lose their families, they lose home, they get kicked out of home. And that's what my son is. This is helping them go help the persecuted. And so this is the irony. Here in the West, in Europe, and in the United States, and in Australia, and Canada, we are departing from the truth of the gospel, or at least passive in the churches. We just right. sit in our churches, we sing our songs, and then we leave, and we don't have that urgency of gospel proclamation. And I really believe that what you're saying is exactly what needs to be done.
0: We have to be a gospel forward culture. It seems to me that when we went through COVID and have come out the other side and we're seeing some of these cataclysmic global, you know, October 7th type of events going on, it seems like to me there is starting to be a hunger in our culture in a sense that they're not getting the truth in other places. And I have pastors telling me that there's people coming to them saying, tell me what you do. Tell me what you believe. I need more of what you have. And the admonition to the pastors listening is you better be ready to tell them because they're coming to you asking, but do you sense that same spiritual hunger and searching by people in the days that we're living in?
1: Yes, even Gallup has reported that the interest on the part of those who are in their 20s has gone from 28% to 42%.
0: Wow.
1: That is a huge rise, and I actually just wrote an op-ed about it. And we better be ready to welcome, train, disciple. I have preached the next generation, the importance of modeling, discipling the next generation for the last 40 years, and we're doing it here in Atlanta. And I just plead with pastors to begin to think of discipling that next generation. Maybe that's a generation that will bring about the Great Awakening, which we have been praying for decades now.
0: For the final 2 minutes that I have you, if someone is listening today and they see all that's going on and you had a chance to just sit with them one-on-one over a cup of coffee, right. what would your message to them be at this very moment?
1: Wake up. In two words, wake up. And if you are beginning to wake up, then I want to help you see the whole truth, the truth and the whole truth, which is in Jesus Christ. But meanwhile, the Christians who are listening and the freedom loving, even if they're not Christians or Jewish or religious at all, but if they're freedom loving, they need to realize that freedom could absolutely not be here in 2 years' time. Mm. If we do nothing, because, I mean, the voting, the out there getting the candidates who freedom-loving candidates. Those are the common things that we have. Now, to be sure, I'm about Jesus and about the gospel. But at the same time, I'm also a citizen of this country. I'm a legal immigrant. And I love this country genuinely, and I want to see this country to go back to its roots instead of departing from its roots. And so as a citizen, I would say, if you cherish freedom, if you want that freedom for your children and your grandchildren, we're blessed with 15 grandchildren, then you wake up and see what is happening, the deceptions, the lying, the cheating on media and some politicians. Yeah. That we need to be good citizens as well as truly Bible-believing, Christ-centered Christians.
0: Get a copy of Dr. Youssef's book, An Unholy Alliance. It's going to open your eyes in a lot of ways. And then do what Dr. Youssef just closed on there. You know, Daniel, as a young man, was taken from his home. He never got to worship with people in his form of worship ever again. He died in a foreign country, but he quoted the prophet Jeremiah, and he said, I need to work for the welfare of the city that I'm in. He didn't abandon his role within that culture. He adapted. He served multiple kingships and governments. And friends, we can do the same right here. We can have an impact where we are, but we have to be involved. We cannot sit on the sidelines. The days are too serious for that. And that's what an unholy alliance from Dr. Michael Youssef really drives home. It's subtitled How Progressivism Brought About an Islamist Invasion. And that invasion has arrived on the shores of America. We've got to recognize that. Dr. Youssef, thank you for spending time with us. It's always a joy.
1: Delighted to see you again, Kevin. Thank you for having me, brother.
0: Very much our pleasure indeed.
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0: Welcome to His Life Revealed with Pastor Todd Granger of His Life Fellowship in San Antonio, Texas. We're glad you've chosen to join us today. Our passion at His Life Ministries is to help believers know Him and show Him. So we keep it simple. It's just about Jesus. Our prayer is that the Holy Spirit will make His truth plain to you so you can walk in freedom and enjoy the life of union that God has designed for you to live. And now, here's Pastor Todd.
1: Thursday night, we've been studying worship, and people have a tendency to relegate worship to a specific portion of what they do, either in the service or in their personal lives, their quiet time, whatever it is, that's what they relegate to worship. But did you know worship is the way the Christian lives? It encompasses the way we live. And the practice of worship is all of the spiritual disciplines that the Spirit of God has asked us to participate in. He's the one that takes it and carries it before the throne. He's the one that spiritualizes the disciplines of the soul. But worship should be seen as how we live, and it should be practiced in the soul. Why do I say that? You know, there's not enough teaching about the soul out there in the Christian community. Most people just think of the soul and the heart as a synonymous thing, and that it's saved. You know, Jesus saved my soul, so I'm going to heaven. But that's, the soul is where the battle takes place. The soul is where the Christian life is made whole and manifest through the body, the mind, will, and emotion. And worship, think about it. Prayer, worship in praise, worship in the sanctuary, the study of the Word of God. All of those things come and they join to the components of the soul, and they bring the dynamic of worship to your very being. So that now you're exercising the truth of who you are. When you're praying, you're communicating the truth of who you are. And when you're worshiping, you're exercising who you are. It's not you participating or trying to create something. It's literally you acting as you are, how God made you to act. And the soul is a vital part of that. But why is that? Why is it a vital part? I mean, weren't we made one with the Spirit of God? Don't we have a spirit that is sanctified and holy before Him? Isn't all that taken care of? Absolutely. But we live life, we view life, we express life, we recognize life. How? Through the soul. Through the mind, will, and emotions. And so everything we think about this world and the environment we're living in, we have brought it in through the soul. But God says, if you want to live the Christian life, if you want to live the sanctified life, He uses the term put on. Put on. And why does He use that term? Because we're already made whole within, in the spirit. But to express that through the mind, will, and emotion sanctifies, brings forward the truth of who we are. And you know what? If you will practice worship rather than making worship just a part of your routine, but practice worship by the communion that you have with the Lord through prayer. Practice worship by singing praises to yourself. You may not like the way you sing, but God does. Singing praises unto Him. Practice worship by reading His Word in worship. And use all of those things, declare all of those things as a worship unto the Lord. If you make that your habit, your way of living, you'll live in worship. And that's what God wants from you. And the devil and the enemy that comes against your soul, he can't touch your spirit. He comes against your mind, will, and emotion. Won't be so easy for it to drag you off into the tall weeds. It won't be so easy for him to pull you into doubt and fear and unbelief. It won't be so easy for him to try to seat you in this body, in this flesh, to make you believe that it is who you are. Because in worship, You have learned the truth about your God and about you. Now, we're still in the book of Jude. I didn't move from it. And we're going to do verses 17 through 20. And he's been talking about apostates. And y'all have heard about apostates through this whole series. Why would that be so important that we have to bring up all of the issues with apostates? Because if you're tired of hearing about it, then you're probably ignorant of it. The reality of the apostate is this is something that is not just happening to a few select churches or a few select people. It is what is happening in the world. It is the funeral dirge. It is the march towards the grave. Now, it is both horrendous and glorious. Because at the end of the march for us is the return of Christ in the church age to take his own unto himself. But the end of the world, the end for the world, is that it dives headlong into the complete rejection of God and enters into his judgment. You see, there is a judgment. Jesus is going to bring the judgment when he comes the second time. He will bring judgment. But listen, don't be fooled. Sin punishes sin. There's a judgment taking place right now. It takes place in everyone who joins themselves to sin. Everyone who actively participates in sin. There's a judgment that takes place. You don't have to punish someone for sin. It will punish itself. A drug addict punishes himself, doesn't he? An alcoholic punishes himself, doesn't he? You know, the abusive husband punishes himself. He loses his family. All of those cases, in every case, you find that that distortion of life, which sin does, punishes itself. So we've gone through this whole thing about apostasy, and we've arrived at verse 17. And verse 17 takes a little twist. Jude makes a little change in verse 17. Because then he begins speaking not only about apostasy, but directly to the group of believers that he wrote the letter to. He wants them to understand how you can contend for the faith. How you can stand in the midst of this. Because think about it. What they're seeing and what they've heard preached and what they've heard throughout this whole series of letters, or this letter from Jude, and if they've looked at Peter and if they've looked at John and if they looked at any of the others, what they have learned is that apostasy has gone rampant in their society and in their world. So what they see is the world being carried off. And what the Spirit of God is going to make very clear is that God is still sovereign, and this is part of God's plan. It is still part of God's plan. And he's going to remind them of some things in order that they will not capitulate to the call of the world. They will not say, you know what, these guys are right. Everything's going this way, and you know, we might as well get what we can out of it. Well, I don't want to preach the entire sermon right now, but it is clear to these people, and it should be clear to us, that we're coming to the end. You remember 1 John 2:18. How near the end are we? 1 John 2:18 tells us, children, it is the last hour, the end of this age. And just as you heard that the Antichrist is coming, the one who will oppose Christ and attempt to replace him, even now many Antichrists, false teachers have appeared, which confirms our belief that it is the last hour. Now, we're not talking about last days anymore. We're talking about last hours. And Jude warns that the greatest threat of the church is not the enemy that's outside of the church, but the enemy that's within the church. The Spirit of God in verse 4 warns of those who have literally crept into the body. As I said before, like a hidden cancer that poisons the body and turns it against itself. And that's what cancers do. And as we have studied, we have been continually warned. He had these creepers described for us. He had their lives exposed to us. We have been warned of the deceit. We've been told of the judgment that awaits them. But in verse 17, there's that shift. And it's directed specifically at the true body of believers. Now, it was illustrated in my studies as I was going through this, how quickly this apostasy has gained momentum and has spread, even starting in the early church. I found it very startling. We think of the church age, which is that period between Pentecost and at the end, the return of Christ. We typically think of that in glorious, in terms of a glorious momentum that takes the world by storm. And that is true in part. We think of the beginning of the work of the Spirit when Peter stood and spoke to the crowd and 3,000 were saved and they devoted themselves. They had such devotion at the very beginning. They devoted themselves to prayer and worship, and the Spirit filled the teachings of the disciples, the apostles. And the church grew by thousands, thousands. And the fruit of the Spirit was being expressed by believers all around them. And as I said, they had given themselves over to prayer, to the study of the Word, and to obedient service. And it was at that time that the Spirit of God, through the apostles, at that time, He began to warn of the great apostasy. Now, as one teacher pointed out, that must have been fairly shocking. Because here they were in this euphoria of coming into truth, of the salvation of the Lord, of the gospel, and seeing all of these miracles, and in Acts you see that, and the very beginnings of the church, and at that time the Spirit of God brings the message, the warning through the apostles of the coming apostasy. Well, the apostasy of the church began at the beginning, and it's continued to grow. It has become embedded in the body, and it is affecting the whole of Christendom. And now I want to read something that one teacher wrote concerning it. He said, 25 years after Jude wrote this, and Jude wrote his epistle just months or at most a year or so after Peter wrote 2 Peter. But 25 years later, Jude wrote, the Lord gave the letters to the apostle John on the Isle of Patmos. That was 25 years later. And those letters are included in the book of Revelation in chapter 2 and 3. And in the letters, the Lord sends through John to the seven churches of Asia Minor. We hear the prophecies of the apostles had already come to pass before they were out of the first century. Jude writes somewhere between 70 AD and it's somewhere... It's between 70 AD and it is somewhere in the early 90s, about 25 years later, that John receives the letter from the Lord himself on the Isle of Patmos and speaks to the churches of Asia Minor. Now, five of these churches have already begun to fulfill the prophecy of perversion, corruption, and apostasy. The Ephesian church has left its first love. The church at Pergamos is full of corruption, immorality, and heresy. The church at Thyatira is so wicked that the Lord is threatening to kill some of them. The Sardis church is totally dead, murdered by apostates who defected from the church and from the truth. And then we have the famous Laodicean church that makes the Lord so sick, so nauseous, that he would vomit them out of his mouth. And you know what? It is still the first century. That's how rapid. It wasn't long until the story of the church became dark, the story of the church became gloomy, and the smell of death was present. Foreboding doom lurked in the air around the church. Between the writing of Jude, of course, and the writing of John, and even earlier than Jude, is the writing of Paul, and Paul is aware of the potential danger of defection. And so, in his epistle, he warns and warns, and we've read through those warnings. We've studied them as a church. He warns and warns, and in spite of the warnings and the prophecies of Peter, in spite of the warnings and the fulfillments indicated by Jude, the church has continued to defect, and the prophecies came to pass. Apostasy came, and it came fast, and the church was corrupted before it ever got out of the first century. And it's been that going that way ever since it began. Now, there's a couple things you can take away from that. Number one, that the dynamic of man will always be against God. Man apart from God is against God. There is no in-between. And the apostate is one who has rejected the truth. And guess what? More reject the truth than receive the truth. So this is not just a wave that is gathering momentum. This is the reality of people who have literally turned their backs on God. And you know, John talks about that. Just about every one of the epistles talk about it. So what we see is that we're coming to the very end of it. Apostasy has continued to increase, and we're in the middle of it. Now, as I pointed out, the Spirit of God through the pen of Jude has been very thorough in exposing the apostates. He's pointing to their apostates, their history, revealing their nature and their traits, which again brings us back to the command in verse 3, appealing urgently to the church to contend for the faith. Now, in our text, he will instruct them as to how to contend for the faith. Please stand with me as I read our text, Jude 17 through 20. But as for you, beloved, remember the prophetic words spoken by the apostles of our Lord Jesus Christ. They used to say to you, in the last days there will be scoffers, following after their own ungodly passions. These are the ones who are agitators, causing divisions, worldly-minded, secular, unspiritual, carnal, merely sensual, unsaved, devoid of the Spirit. But you, beloved, build yourselves up on the foundation of your most holy faith. Continually progress, rise like an edifice higher and higher. Pray in the Holy Spirit. May God bless the reading of His Word. You may be seated. Now in verse 17, he begins with, as for you, and that is the beginning of the transition. It indicates a change, and he addresses the body. He calls them beloved, agapetos, and we've talked about that several times. And his first command to them is remember the prophetic words spoken by the apostles and our Lord Jesus Christ. In other words, you were told this was going to happen. Don't be surprised. You have heard the apostles' warning. This is written in the Word of God. It is an affirmation of truth. And I see the same kind of surprise on people's faces as they're watching the society of America completely go down the toilet. Sorry for my bluntness. But this same look of incredulity, thinking, my goodness, how could this happen? How could we get this way? Well, we got that way because we are a nation of corrupt individuals, predominantly godless people. And you know what? Godless people elect godless people. Are we going to be surprised by that? Well, let's not be surprised. Let's take a look at the truth. Let's remember the prophecies, remember the scripture, and we need to stop. We need to put on the brakes and quit living to the flesh, to the world, to the society, to the day-to-day, and open our eyes to the reality that as spiritual people, we have eternity. As flesh, we haven't got long. And you know what? People aren't seeing it. So many people think it's just going to roll on. Well, you know, things are going to change. This happens. No, it's not. And yes, it does happen, but it's worse every time, isn't it? He addresses, remember the prophecies of the Lord Jesus Christ and the apostles. This is written in the Word, and what you see around you, and I love this. You know, God showed me this before, but I love the fact that society, the world, this nation is affirming the Word of God. It's affirming the Word of God. Now, this is very much what Peter wrote in 2 Peter chapter 3, verses 1 and 2. He says, beloved, I am now writing you this second letter, and this, as in the first one, I am stirring up your untainted mind to remind you that you should remember the words spoken in the past about the future by the holy prophets and the commandments of the Lord and Savior given by your apostles, his personally chosen representatives. Remember, remember. Well, you won't remember if you don't stay in the Word of God, will you? You won't remember if you don't see yourself and walk in the truth of who you are. You won't remember because you won't see the world or yourself or God in that context, will you? You'll let the news tell you what context to see the world through. And how accurate is that? Peter reminds us to remember. That means to continually make an effort to remember, because all of this is happening. But why did he have to make it insistent that we continue, that it is an ongoing exercise to remember? Because we are so easily drug away and distracted by just living life. And God calls us to remember the truth of his word. This is what has happened, and it will continue to happen. It is a fulfillment of prophecy. The enemy will continue to draw away the unbelieving and dilute and poison the doctrine that the believers receive. The corruption of sin that leads to death is in its advanced stages. And we want to allow the Spirit of God to sift what we believe and how we live, to see where the subtle secularized and man-centered doctrine has invaded our thinking. Apostasy in the church is the ongoing work of the enemy to rob the Christian of the intimate, all-consuming relationship that God actually created us for. To dumb down our sensitivity to his presence, to his life, to his working. To cause us to be passive about all that God has created us to be. To set the things of God aside as being less important than the things that we have to do in this world. And you know what? One day, the Son of God will come in the clouds and gather his own unto himself. And all of these concerns, all of these priorities, all of these things that we've hidden behind and insulated ourselves will drop off. And you will see him as he is. We don't need to be the bride who stands ashamed because she wasn't ready to receive. We need to be the bride triumphant, dressed in the glorious robings of Christ's righteousness, waiting to receive him with joy and thanksgiving, absolutely taken in by the wonder of his beauty and the glory of his person. That's who we need to be. The enemy is at work in the church to invite them to believe that living to the appetites of the flesh is liberty, that an ambiguous commitment to the Lord that plays second fiddle to your life in the world is freedom, freedom that we've received in Christ. Apostasy is a departure from the truth, a departure from obedience, a departure from a spirit-led life to a self-deluded carnal Christianity. We must keep the truth ever before us. We are called to renew our minds and to reckon upon the armor of God. Ephesians 6:13. Therefore, put on the complete armor of God, so that you will be able to successfully resist and stand your ground in the evil day of danger. And having done everything that the crisis demands, stand firm in your place, fully prepared, immovable, victorious. Therefore, put on, continuously put on. Now let me tell you something. A lot of Christians assume that the armor of God is given upon request, but it is ours. It is ours. We were clothed in it, and we left to literally take it up and enter into the truth of its presence by faith. That's what we're called to do. Listen, what good is a sword if you never use it? What good is a shield if you never raise it to protect yourself? And a lot of Christians seem to shuffle around in the armor of God like an old house robe, just hanging on the shoulders, never embracing the full truth of it. Many Christians believe that they're not under attack until their comfort is somehow disrupted. Let me tell you something. If you're in the body, you're under attack. Reach over there and feel your other arm. If you're in the body, you're under attack. That's the truth of it.
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12: 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Well, I'm an introvert. Good, He'll use introverts. I'm not good with words. He recruited Moses. Well, I've been an angry anti-Christian. He chose Saul. All my excuses, He's got one of them in the Hall of Fame.
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12: I heard something on social media. A friend of mine actually made a post, and they were talking about people saying to them, "Don't push your faith on me." And they live in another state where... But it's bugged me. It's stuck in my head for several days. You know, I find that as in the community of faith, sometimes we get captivated by

0: perspectives that are very ungodly. And we will concede to them. When people say, don't push your faith on me, what resonates, what rolls out of me is, you got to be kidding me. We live in a culture where they take worldview and bang you over the head with it until you submit.
1: Amen.
0: And then if you have the temerity to raise your hand and say, Jesus, somebody says, well, you can't force that on me. And I'm like, I'm not trying to force anything on anybody except my right to give expression to what I believe.
1: Amen.
0: Almost every form of ungodliness or perversion or wickedness has been endorsed and supported, promoted. And they'll bring it into your home. And if you'll say, you know, I would you please be respectful of my home and not do that here? They say, well, why are you pushing your faith on me? And the push isn't coming from your advocacy for Jesus. And just to help you get the equation dialed in from a biblical vantage point, Jesus gave us an assignment. He said, go into all the world and preach the gospel to every creature. Go into all the world. Go find anybody who doesn't know and tell them the story. Not everybody will accept it. Not everybody will embrace it. But I'm not apologizing for being an advocate for Jesus.
1: Amen.
0: And please don't feel that you should either. Not everyone will accept the message. Not everyone you love will accept the message. You can love them in spite of their reluctance to accept the message. I will respect your right to say no, but I need you to respect my right to say this is important to me. And that has nothing to do with forcing our faith on anyone. And that needs to grow in your heart. We've been timid for too long. We've been bullied. We've cowered in the corner. We've hidden in the shadows. We've been filled with cowardice. As you read the Gospels over these next few weeks, you will find Jesus consistently pushing the truth in front of people. He was not timid. On multiple occasions, he made the disciples more than just a little anxious. So, having said that, how do we understand the opportunities of our lives? How do we understand the God opportunities? How do we unpack them? Well, I would submit to you that breakthroughs in our lives often begin as invitations. God will present an invitation to us. And it doesn't usually come wrapped in a neon package or container that says, this is a supernatural breakthrough. In fact, it typically looks as like something rather inauspicious, maybe even something insignificant. Maybe even looks a bit like an intrusion or a disruption. In fact, breakthroughs frequently are disruptive. They can be disruptive to your calendar. They can be disruptive to relationships. They can be disruptive to the plans you have made. All of those things are consistent with the biblical patterns. We've looked at many of those. So if there's something in your life right now that's a bit disruptive, it's worth taking some time, both thoughtfully and prayerfully. Remember our little paradigm, watch, listen, think. To take a little time with those things that are disruptive and say, is it possible that this was an invitation from God for a breakthrough? It couldn't be that. It's encroaching on my calendar. It's going to cost money. It wasn't on my schedule. It has all the earmarks. There's a third component. Their breakthroughs are typically, at least as the way they're presented in Scripture, they're frequently experienced incrementally, bit by bit, step by step. They aren't usually presented in total. When you read them, you think, oh, that was a total presentation. But I would submit to you that the invitation Mary got from Gabriel in Nazareth with that first announcement scenario, you know, you're going to have a child, was not a complete, it was not the same understanding Mary had post-resurrection. Would that be fair? Do you think that was kind of an incremental breakthrough in Mary's life? And I can take you to example. I promise when Moses got recruited on the backside of the desert, he had no clue. He just thought he was going to lead a parade out of Egypt. So they're incremental. What we have to be willing to do is say yes to that step that's in front of us. And it's not always fun. I think we're often unaware when we reject breakthroughs. You know, they come, they're steps of faith, it's obedience, it's cooperation. And we don't recognize it as saying no. We just feel it's like, it's kind of a bother. I don't want to do that. I'm okay. I'm good to go with the Lord. I know Him well enough. I feel pretty comfortable with my relationship. I don't want to do that. I don't want to engage that way. I don't want to make time for that. I don't want to make a financial sacrifice in that. I don't want to do that. And we're not processing it in terms of that could be an invitation from the Lord. So I want to suggest to you that you begin to more purposefully learn to say yes to God's invitations. If you get invited to do ministry around here, you sign a commitment sheet for a period of time. It has a beginning point and an ending point. You're not signing up until Jesus returns. Because years ago, we realized one of the awkward points of volunteering in church is you can't quit. You know, you have to have an angelic visit. Well, the Lord spoke to me and said, I should be released from my... Nah, that's not good. You should be able to say, I'm going to do this for a year. And we should be able to say to you, we don't want you to do that anymore. Both sides of that equation have to be in place. Now he's getting weird. Hebrews 13 and verse 2 says, don't forget to entertain strangers. For by doing so, some people have entertained angels without knowing it. If we put up a QR code and said, if you'll submit your name, you could host an angel this week. I bet most of you would have time. Some of you would wait and see how it worked, but the early adopters, you'd be all in. But the admonition of Scripture, the counsel of Scripture is you need to entertain people you don't know, people that you're not really expecting a return on, because in so doing, you will inadvertently, from time to time, entertain an angel. I think it'd be really unfortunate to make it all the way into eternity and meet all the angels that were on your to-do list that you never made space for. I heard you were a good cook. I never got that opportunity. I've tried to think about my own journey and times and places where I think I was, for whatever reason, I was able to say yes to an invitation, not understanding the fullness of it, and the times when I've said no. And I can think of components on both sides of the equation. Years ago, my brother and I went to Hebrew University. It was before the internet. It wasn't easy to get information. I had to do it in the old-fashioned way in a library with a card catalog and snail mail. And you know, you forget how much more difficult it was to secure information once upon a time. And with really limited information, we raised our hands and said, yeah, we'll go study. And I knew very little about what I was going into. And it wasn't always fun. We were required for more than 2 months to go to language school before we could even start classes at the university. 6 days a week, 8 hours a day, immersed in Hebrew. And I've been to a lot, by that time I'd been in a lot of university settings, and if they invite you to go to school, they usually had a way to feed you. Well, they didn't open any of the food service at Hebrew University until we were through language school. So they sent you to the grocery store to buy groceries, and I couldn't read them. We bought dog food. It looked like ground beef. We had it in the skillet. Before an Israeli friend walked in and started laughing at us. Thank God the timing on it was good. But that season in Israel has borne fruit for all the years since then. I really didn't understand it at the time that it was an invitation from the Lord. It didn't feel like a breakthrough to me. Felt expensive and disruptive and against the flow of what my peer group was doing. And I mean, it didn't have earmarks of, you know, after the fact, it sounds really fun. And people say, I'd like to do that. But there's not like a big line. It wasn't any safer to do it then than it is now. And then I think of the places where I missed it. Sometimes they seem more, in retrospect, I go, how could you have missed that, knucklehead? So I'm living with this these days because God's moving in the earth and I don't want to miss it. I don't want to say I'm born again or spirit filled or I read my Bible or I've been here or done that or experienced this or all the junk we do to give ourselves a pass for these invitations to breakthroughs. Because in my life, they typically feel like kind of a nuisance.
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3: Lessons from Paul is a 90-day devotional. Some of my favorite verses that Paul wrote, a bit of devotional time, and then some place to journal. The goal is to be changed. We want to be transformed by the Word of God and not just informed by it. Saul of Tarsus, a hero of mine, I got to know him as the Apostle Paul, an unrelenting advocate for Jesus in the face of unyielding persecution. Folks, that sounds like the world we live in. Lessons from Paul, it'll help you and I be overcomers, triumphant in this season in the earth. 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
2: 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That's 855-577-2255. Now, let's get back to Pastor Allen with his message called Breakthroughs Rejected.
0: We're going to look at some people that don't get it right, and maybe it'll help us gain some momentum in saying yes. Acts chapter 13. The church is just trying to get their legs underneath them. The pressure in Jerusalem has grown to the point that they're beginning to spread a bit. Saul of Tarsus has been recruited by the Lord himself. Jesus stepped back in time. How would that make you feel if you're part of that original group that he recruited and spent 3 years training? And before you've gone very far, the pressure's grown, you're fragmenting a little bit, and Jesus comes back and recruits a rabbi. Jesus comes back and recruits a Pharisee and says, here's the help you need. No, we're doing quite well, thank you. They didn't want anything to do with Saul of Tarsus. He's an angry, violent, murderous. He's the opposition. Why did you have to recruit the opposition? It took an intermediary to get the Paul and James and John and the crew in Jerusalem to even let Saul to the table. And now Paul, Saul, and Barnabas are going to their first trip. They're turning the gospel outward, which is blowing the minds of the Jewish community. When I was at Hebrew University, one of my most engaging classes was an Orthodox. All the professors were Jewish, but when I say Orthodox, he kept the rules. There's as much diversity within the Jewish community as there is diversity within the Christian community. You understand? Some Christians have dress codes and jewelry codes and beverage codes, and some Christians don't even acknowledge the authority of Scripture or people that wear the label Christian. Right? The diversity, same diversity in the Jewish community. This faculty member was Orthodox. He kept the rules. He wore his prayer shawl. He washed his hands so frequently as a part of that they were constantly chapped. He was brilliant. Just a brilliant, brilliant guy. We could turn our papers in 8 different languages. I chose English. But he did 2 lectures on Jesus. And I'll never forget it. Because he had the sharpest wit. Nobody would say anything in class because he would cut you to ribbons. He was good. And when the only time I ever saw him at a loss for words or awkward was when he talked about Jesus. And he said, there's no question. He said, it's just absolutely clear in Scripture that that early group of believers in Jerusalem believed that Jesus had died on a cross and been raised to life again. And I remember he kind of hung his head for a moment and he said, if I believed that, I would be a Christian too. Well, that Jesus recruited an orthodox keeper of the rules. And that professor one day said, he read in Acts 1 where Jesus said, the Holy Spirit will empower you to be my witnesses in Jerusalem, Judea, and Samaria, and to the ends of the earth. Well, Jerusalem's the city, Judea's the region, Samaria's the next region. And he looked at the class and he said, I promise you, to that audience, they thought Samaria was the end of the earth. They didn't think the story was going past the Mediterranean, the edge of the Mediterranean. And now here's Saul in Acts 13, and they've turned they're facing out. Now that's where we're going to step in the church of Antioch. There was a prophet. There were prophets and teachers, Barnabas, Simeon, Lucius, Manaen. And while they're worshiping the Lord and fasting, the Holy Spirit said, set apart for me Barnabas and Saul for the work to which I've called them. So after they had fasted and prayed, they placed their hands on them and they sent them off. They had to get sent off to do the work. Do you imagine, have the imagination God's called you to something? Please don't use that as an excuse. I cannot tell you how many conversations I've had with people. If I just knew what God wanted me to do, I can help you. You've been empowered to be a witness for Him. In your home, on your block, in your community. Until we do that, we've got no, that's the assignment. Well, I'm an introvert. Good, he'll use introverts. I'm not good with words. He recruited Moses. Well, I've been an angry anti-Christian. He chose Saul. All my excuses, he's got one of them in the Hall of Fame. So they sent off Barnabas and Saul. In the verse 4, the two of them, sent on their way by the Holy Spirit, went down to Seleucia. And they sailed there to Cyprus. It's an island just off the coast of Israel. Still there. When they arrived at Salami, they proclaimed the word of God in the Jewish synagogues. John was with them as a helper. John Mark, not... And they traveled through the whole island until they came to Paphos. And there they met a Jewish sorcerer and a false prophet named Bar-Jesus, who was an attendant of the proconsul, Sergius Paulus. And the proconsul, an intelligent man, sent for Barnabas and Saul because he wanted to hear the word of God. But the sorcerer opposed them and tried to turn the proconsul from the faith. And Saul, who's called Paul, filled with the Holy Spirit, looked straight at him and said, you're a child of the devil and an enemy of everything that is right. For all of you that think kindness, thou shalt be kind is the 11th commandment. Please hear what Paul said. He looked at a very powerful man on the island of Cyprus and he said, you are a child of the devil and an enemy of everything that is right. Jesus loves you. You are full of all kinds of deceit and trickery. Will you never stop perverting the right ways of the Lord? Now the hand of the Lord is against you, and you're going to be blind, and for a time you'll be unable to see the light of the sun. And immediately mist and darkness came over him, and he groped about seeking someone to lead him by the hand. And when the governor saw what had happened, he believed. For he was amazed at the teaching about the Lord. Now we've got a little narrative here before you turn your page. Maybe you want to circle some names because you've got some characters being introduced and you need to think about their roles, their assignments, how many, who's going to cooperate with the Lord. There's a breakthrough happening. Revival's breaking out. The Spirit of God is moving in the world in a way it had never moved before. Barnabas and Saul are on board. The community of faith that they have been a part of had enough clarity from the Lord that they said, we think you should go. And they were in enough unity that they said, we will go. And they get to Cyprus. It says they were sent on their way in verse 4 by the Holy Spirit. You're not just recruiting somebody to read your Bible in the new year because it's an assignment from pastor. God is moving in the earth. See, you will never believe there's a supernatural component to what you're doing until you're willing to believe there's a supernatural component to what you're doing. You have to understand that reading the Word of God is a way of honoring the Lord, of submitting to the discipline of the Spirit of God, of subjecting yourself to an authority greater than yourself, that you won't just own your calendar and your schedule and your to-do list, that you would submit to the Lord. And when you recognize the inherent value in that and you will submit to it, then you become an advocate. The concept isn't complex. The willingness to allow God to bring change to your life is not simple. It's not difficult to understand. It requires of us a bit of faith to say that if I reoriented my life towards the Lord in some way, some incremental way, and I were to continue to do that, that it would put me in a better place than if I didn't. The alternative to that is what has flourished in contemporary American Christendom for too long, is we've done all the significant things with God we need to do. Now we're just trying to maintain a healthy spiritual immune system so that we don't get infected with something we don't want. So we're afraid, we don't want to read anything we don't know about. If it's not an author that we know has been blessed by the publishing house that we endorse, we're not sure we should read it because we might get a bad idea. If it's an expression of worship that we haven't seen, we're not sure we want to do that because that's not the way we do it. Or and on and on. And so we have this rather defensive approach to our faith. And I believe God has begun a shaking in the earth and he's calling forth the people. The same way we read about it in the book of Acts and other places in the scripture. And I intend to be a part if God will allow me and the Holy Spirit will help me. And I'm putting before you an invitation. And you will have said no. You'll have made some mistakes. We've all made some mistakes. And maybe you need to talk to the Lord about it. Say, Lord, I'm sorry. I don't want to excuse it or justify it or baptize it in all the reasons why. I'm sorry, Lord. But I'll find my voice this time, or I'll stand this time, or I'll say yes this time. Watch and listen and think and act. I promise it's not some subtle thread of Scripture. It is the story of the book. Philippians 3, verses 12 to 14, Paul's writing to a church, to a group of believers, and it's reflective. This is self-reflection. Paul says, not that I have already obtained all of this or have already been made perfect. But then he gives them his action plan. But I press on to take hold of that for which Christ Jesus took hold of me. Brothers, I don't consider myself yet to have taken hold of it. But one thing I do, forgetting what is behind and straining toward what is ahead, I press on toward the goal to win the prize for which God has called me heavenward in Christ Jesus. Now, if the Apostle Paul would say that, I'm thinking that Brother Allen perhaps should raise his hand.
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14: It was veteran mountaineer David Brashears who said, "Getting to the summit is the easy part. It's getting back down that's hard." 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
15: 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Mountain climbers know that the most dangerous part of their endeavor is not the ascent, but the descent. And in the same way, Christians need to avoid over-celebrating their achievements, lest they slide down the slippery slope of pride. Today on Pathway to Victory, Dr. Robert Jeffress encourages us to practice the virtue of humility. But first, let's take a moment to hear some important ministry updates.
13: Thanks, David, and welcome again to Pathway to Victory. Today, I'm going to pull back the curtain and expose a common weakness among Christians. You see, Christians can become vulnerable, not only when life is hard, but when life is good. That's right. When the career is thriving, the family is healthy, and everything seems to be going your way. That's exactly when the enemy moves in, because pride is a slow poison. We stop depending on God and start depending on ourselves, and before long, we're drowning in problems we never saw coming. My book, Courageous, will show you how to stay battle-ready in the good times and the bad. It's my gift when you become a new Pathway partner or make a generous one-time donation. I'm eager to send a copy to your home today. In fact, it'll arrive with a collection of 10 convenient, courageous encouragement cards. You can tuck these into your pocket as a reminder of God's promises to you. When you glance at one of these cards, you'll gain strength from the Bible verses that celebrate God's promise to help you live with courage. All right, it's time to focus on today's topic. It's one that confronts us all. How do we safeguard ourselves from pride? The answer is survival tip number 7. I titled this next message in our Courageous series, Don't Celebrate the Summit.
14: Doug Hansen, a 47-year-old postal worker from Kent, Washington, couldn't afford expert mountain climber Rob Hall's $65,000 fee to guide him up the side of Mount Everest. Unlike the rest of the climbers in the group on his 1996 Everest trek, Hansen had to scrape every penny together to make the trip. He even enlisted the kids at Sunrise Elementary School in his hometown to sell t-shirts to help pay the bill. In return, they would receive postcards from Nepal, and if he successfully summited the mountain, a picture of the school's flag planted on the top of Mount Everest. Hansen had tried to reach the summit the previous year, but because of the leader Rob Hall's strict turnaround time, a measure used to ensure a safe return to camp before bad weather or nightfall, the guide had turned Hansen back just 330 vertical feet below the summit. Hall felt bad about denying Hansen the summit then, so he offered him a reduced rate if he would try again in 1996. Between the two expeditions, Doug Hansen obsessed about reaching the summit of Everest. Thinking back to his previous expedition, Hansen told fellow 96 Everest climber John Krakauer, "The summit looked so close. Believe me, there hasn't been a day since that I haven't thought about it." In the dark hours of May 10th, 1996, Hansen, along with Krakauer and others in Rob Hall's group, left camp in their bid for the summit. However, 3 hours into the climb, Hansen was unable to shake the cold. Feeling miserable, he pulled aside to let others pass on the rope. He told one of the climbers that the summit would have to wait another year. When Hall reached Hansen, a conversation ensued. No one heard what was said, but Doug Hansen got back on the rope line and continued the ascent. Throughout the day, the climbers began to spread out. Stronger climbers racing ahead, weaker climbers lagging behind. Rob Hall's turnaround time was 2 o'clock p.m., a deadline that was to be obeyed without question. Nevertheless, violating his own rule, Hall crested the summit at 2:10 p.m. He radioed base camp, "Doug is just coming up over the horizon." But the figure Hall saw wasn't Hansen. He was still 2 hours away from making the summit. According to Nepalese climbing guides for another expedition, Hansen didn't reach the top until after 4 o'clock p.m., and then only with the help of Hall. Hall, who had been sitting at the summit, 29,028 feet, for 2 hours, didn't allow Hansen much time to celebrate the accomplishment of his dream. They had to descend and do so quickly. But Hansen was out of bottled oxygen and completely spent. At 4:30 and 4:41, Hall radioed that he and Hansen were in trouble and needed oxygen. By this time, an approaching storm was beginning to look ominous. When Hall radioed again, the storm had engulfed the mountains. Sometime between Hall's 5:57 p.m. distress call on May 10th and his call at 4:43 a.m. on May 11th, Doug Hansen either slid or stepped off the mountain. About 45 minutes later, base camp reached Rob Hall on the radio and asked about Hansen. "Doug is gone," Hall said. After enduring a night of wind chill 100 degrees below zero, Rob Hall finally succumbed to the extreme environment and died. People have debated what actually happened on that mountain. Why would somebody experienced like Rob Hall violate his own strict turnaround time and cause the life not only of himself, but of Doug Hansen as well? Some people say it was a business decision that motivated them to violate the rule. He had failed once to get Doug Hansen up the mountain. He didn't want to fail again. After all, the rumors would start that it was an inferior company that couldn't get people to the summit. That would hurt him business-wise. Other people said, no, it was just a macho thing, macho men doing macho things. But whatever the reason, the truth is clear. Rob Hall and Doug Hansen violated a basic rule of mountaineering, and that is remembering that climbing the mountain isn't only about reaching the summit, it's about returning home from the summit. In our series, Courageous, we're looking at 10 survival tips for living out our faith in a hostile, threatening environment. The story of Doug Hansen and Rob Hall illustrates the seventh survival tip we're going to talk about today, and that is to beware of celebrating the summit. In fact, those who either obsess about the summit or celebrate too long at the summit miss three important truths we need to look at to begin with today. Jot them down. First of all, life is about more than fulfilling your dreams. Life is much more than accomplishing your dreams. Secondly, your dreams have been given by God for His glory. Thirdly, God has more dreams for you to pursue. The danger of celebrating the summit too long is we forget God has other things He wants us to do after the summit. If we forget these three important truths, we are in danger of pride. And nothing is more dangerous in either reaching the summit or staying on the summit than pride. Pride leads to ingratitude toward God. Ingratitude to God leads to independence from God. Whenever we become intoxicated by our own successes, we begin to think we don't need God. And by the way, that was the basis of the very first sin ever committed in the universe. It wasn't here on earth, it was in heaven. Remember Lucifer, God's chief angel, had his own case of pride. One day he was looking in the mirror at himself and he said, you know, I'm a pretty good looking angel. And not only that, I'm pretty smart as well. I could be running this show just as well as you know who could. And God pronounced a judgment against him. In Ezekiel 28:15, he said, you, Lucifer, you were blameless in your ways from the day you were created until unrighteousness was found in you. And what was that unrighteousness? Verse 17, your heart was lifted up because of your beauty. You corrupted your wisdom by reason of your splendor. Lucifer, you forgot you were the creature, not the creator. Any good thing Lucifer had was what God had done for him. But he was filled with ingratitude, and that ingratitude led to independence. And we find that in Isaiah 14, verses 13 and 14. When Lucifer felt he didn't need God, then he organized a rebellion against God. But you, Lucifer, you said in your heart, I will ascend to heaven. That's what Lucifer wanted to do. He wanted to reach the summit. He wanted to reach into heaven to raise his throne above the sons of God. He said, I will sit on the Mount of Assembly in the resources of the north. I will ascend above the heights of the clouds. I will make myself like the Most High God. I will. And for that reason, God cast Lucifer out of heaven and he became Satan. And from that day until now, and until the end of the time, Satan has one goal. He's creating a rival, a shadow empire set against God's empire. And his empire is built upon this proposition that life apart from God is not only possible, it's preferable. That is the epitome of pride. I don't need God. I'm putting my will above God's will. That is the basis of pride. C.S. Lewis called pride the great sin. And he observed, quote, "It is pride which has been the chief cause of misery in every nation and every family since the world began." Listen to me, pride, being consumed with yourself, setting your will above God's will blind you as you try to reach the summit in your life. And it can cause you to stumble after you've reached the summit. The only way to clear the fog of pride that may have set in your life is through humility. Humility allows you to see your life and God clearly. What is humility? Humility is the recognition that any good thing in your life is the result of what God and or others have done for you. Three characteristics of humble people. First of all, the humble recognize their spiritual bankruptcy. Second characteristic of humility, the humble reflect the character of Christ. And thirdly, the humble are dead to themselves. By that I mean they put God's will above their will, not some of the time, but every time. Just like Jesus did in the Garden of Gethsemane, "Not my will, but your will be done." In Matthew 16, Jesus said, "If anyone wishes to come after me, let him deny himself and take up his cross and follow me." Jesus says the truly humble are those who put the interest of God and others above their own. You know, when you look clearly in the Old Testament, probably the man who demonstrated humility above all was the character Moses. Let me mention just two illustrations of Moses' humility that are so interesting to me. First, in Numbers 11, 26 to 29, the elevation of Eldad and Medad. Do you remember that story? They had just gotten over to the other side from the Red Sea, great deliverance, and then the people started complaining to Moses about the food, the water, the living accommodations out in the wilderness. And Moses got so tired, he just went to God and said, "God, just shoot me right now. I'm tired. I'm spent. I can't do this any longer." God said, "No, here's what to do, Moses. Take 70 elders, men of the Spirit, and share the burden with them. Share the burden of leadership. And once they've been selected, I will put my Spirit on them and they will prophesy." So 70 men that had been chosen started prophesying to show that they were the 70 God had chosen. And finally, they quit prophesying. Everybody except these two guys, Eldad and Medad, they kept on prophesying after everybody else stopped. Well, somebody got alarmed by this. They told Joshua. Joshua was kind of Moses' executive pastor. And Joshua decided he better tell Moses what was going on. He said, "Moses, there's something bad going on. There are two men who are still prophesying. And it doesn't make you look good that God is speaking through them." Numbers 11, 29. Moses said to Joshua, "Are you jealous for my sake? I would that all the Lord's people were prophets, that the Lord would put his Spirit upon them." Moses didn't care about his rank, his position, his reputation. He wanted the word of God to be spoken. He was like Paul in Philippians 1, who said, "I'm hearing reports that there are others out there while I'm in prison preaching the gospel to make me look bad." He said in Philippians 1, "You know what? I don't care what their motive is. As long as the gospel is being chained, that's all that I care about." That's an example of humility. Second instance of that in Moses' life was the murmuring of his sister Miriam. When people started grumbling against her brother Moses, she and her older brother Aaron thought, "This is our chance to tell everybody what we really think of our younger brother." There had been years of sibling rivalry that had built up. And so they used this occasion of a small rebellion to speak out against Moses. Numbers 12, then Miriam and Aaron spoke against Moses and they said, "Has the Lord indeed spoken only through Moses? Has he not spoken through us as well?" In other words, why do we listen just to him? We're all followers of God. We all ought to have an equal voice. He's not that great. We're just as important as he is. The only problem was, verse 2 ends with, and the Lord heard it, and he wasn't happy about it. Remember what happened? He called Aaron and Miriam to come stand before him, and he struck Miriam with a case of leprosy. Now, how did Moses respond to that? I'm going to tell you how I would have responded. If it had been my sister leading a rebellion against me and she had been struck with leprosy, I would have said, see what happens when you touch God's anointed? I couldn't resist. I'm sorry. That's not how Moses responded. Moses, Numbers 12, 13, and Moses cried out to the Lord saying, oh God, heal her, I pray. He prayed for the healing of his sister. As you pursue your goals in life, as you reach toward the summit, remember, humility is that fog cutter, if you will, that allows you to see God clearly and keeps you from being blinded with pride. In closing, let me share with you just three quick suggestions for how to develop humility in your life. First of all, accept the fact that you aren't indispensable. Accept the fact that you are not indispensable. If you want to see how important you are in the world today, here's a great suggestion. Take a bucket of water, fill it up with water, stick your arm in it up to your elbow, quickly remove your arm, and then measure the size of the hole you leave in the water. And the size of that hole is a measure of your significance in the world. That's true for all of us. God doesn't need us. He's given us the privilege of partnering with him. You know, if you ever go to Westminster Abbey in London, where so many great figures in history are buried, you'll find a marble memorial. I've seen it many times, a plaque to the memory of John and Charles Wesley, the Wesley brothers, who did more for the spread of Christianity in Great Britain than perhaps any two human beings. And on that marble plaque, there are the words of Charles Wesley, who said, God buries his workmen, but he continues his work. Remember, none of us is indispensable. Accept that fact. Secondly, cultivate the habit of silence. Cultivate the habit of silence, especially when you're being attacked. Moses didn't speak out against Miriam, but he did speak to God. He did speak to God. It would have been easy for him to come back with a retort to Miriam, you know. If you and Aaron are so important, why don't you have a bigger part in the Ten Commandments movie? I mean, does anybody remember them in that movie? I mean, we remember Charlton Heston. We don't remember who played Miriam and Aaron. I mean, they were secondary players. You could have come back with a great retort. He didn't talk to them, but he talked to God about them. He cultivated the habit of silence. And again, he was foreshadowing what Jesus would do when he was attacked. 1 Peter 2:23, and while being reviled, he did not revile in return. While suffering, he uttered no threats, but he kept entrusting himself to the one who judges righteously. And finally, you want to demonstrate humility? Pray for those who hurt you. Pray for those who hurt you. That's what Moses did. For some of you right now who have gone through a great injustice in your life, you have been deeply hurt by another person. They may not know it or care about it. You may never have a reconciliation with them. But listen to me. It's important that you don't harbor bitterness in your own heart against them. And the best way to extinguish bitterness is by praying for your enemies. Praying God's best for their life. It is impossible to be bitter towards somebody you are praying for. That's what Jesus did. Luke 23:34, Jesus said, Father, forgive them, for they know not what they are doing. It was veteran mountaineer David Brashears who said, getting to the summit is the easy part. It's getting back down that's hard. That's not only true about mountain climbing, it's true about the Christian life. Pride is easy. Humility is hard. And yet, if we're going to reach that summit, that plan that God has for us, we've got to empty our backpack of pride. Pride not only weighs us down, it keeps us from receiving the help we need from God or even from other people in reaching the summit. And it's pride that causes us to stumble after we have reached the summit. Do you wish, really wish, for God to lift you up and help you attain His best for your life? It was James, the half-brother of Jesus, who told us how to do that. James 4:10, humble yourselves in the presence of God, and He will exalt you.
13: 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And as we conclude today, I'd like to take a moment to share an inspiring story from one of your fellow listeners. 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
15: 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I'm David J. Mullins, wishing you a great weekend. 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
9: 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As the world is becoming more and more difficult, there will always be a reason to quit. But we've really got to stand firm in our faith and stay committed to God and His will for our lives. You see, in life and in faith, there will always be troubles, always problems, discouragement, and people telling us to stop and walk away. But determination means choosing not to give up, even when there are reasons that seem convincing enough to do just that, give up. So today, Pastor Jack teaches that as Christ followers, we need to be a determined people. Emotion is going to make us want to quit now and again, but we need to be serious Christians that are filled with enthusiasm and consumed with the things of God. Now with his message called Disciplines of Determination, here's pastor and Bible teacher Jack Hibbs.
10: Not only anoint us by your Holy Spirit that are gathered here right now, but Lord, those that are gathered around their computers, Father, that are with us on service right now, live in various parts of the world and across America. We pray, Father, that there would be no disconnect from our fellowship, from the koinonia of the Holy Spirit, from this sanctuary, Lord, to the ends of the earth. We thank you for all that you've provided for us. We ask in Jesus' name. And again, all God's people said, amen. Amen. Grab your Bibles tonight and turn, if you would,

0: to Matthew chapter 28. You're probably wearing out that part of your Bible on Wednesday nights. Matthew chapter 28, and you're going to place your finger there, and then you're going to go to Ephesians chapter 6. Matthew chapter 28 and Ephesians chapter 6. Tonight's message is entitled The Discipline of Determination. And Matthew chapter 28, verse 18, Jesus says, "All authority has been given to me in heaven and on earth. Go therefore and make disciples." That's what's happening here on Wednesday nights. "Making disciples of all the nations, baptizing them in the name of the Father and of the Son and of the Holy Spirit." Verse 20, "teaching them to observe all things." That is, be obedient to what Christ has commanded, that I have commanded you. "And behold, I am with you always, even to the end of the world." Now go a little bit to the right, to the book of Ephesians. And here is our verse for this evening. Ephesians 6, 13, and a little bit of verse 14. "Therefore, take up the whole armor of God, that you may be able to withstand in the evil day, and having done all to stand, stand therefore." What an awesome challenge. And we break it down regarding the discipline of determination, that you may be able to withstand, Paul says to the church at Ephesus, in the evil day. That word implies that as we get closer to the coming of the Lord Jesus Christ, the days are going to increase in evil. Jesus said it. Jesus said that as the days get further on or closer to his second coming, the Bible tells us, Jesus said it, that men's hearts will begin to fail them for fear when they see the events of this world coming upon this world and those who dwell on it. Jesus said that because of lawlessness, love would grow cold. That word means that there'd be a profound, dark, sinister callousness on the hearts of people, where people would be maybe robbed or beat up or raped or murdered, and people wouldn't care. People would pull out their cell phone to record it rather than get involved and help someone. That's the age we're living in. Today, a time like this, an evil day. Are we not in an evil day? Horrible things. You can watch murders actually on YouTube and on the internet. Uncensored there. We're living in an evil day. And Jesus said because of callousness, men and women's hearts will become very, very cold and without compassion. It is the evil day. But Paul says to the church in the last days, in the evil day, to stand. We are to be standing. It's clear that in the last days, as evil advances, the Christian is going to advance as well. There's going to be a grand collision between light and darkness. Now, I don't know if you have the liberty to watch this or not. I don't know if your conscience is okay with you to do this. But a Christian man wrote a book about World War I, how he perceived that book, or how he perceived that war. And that guy was J.R.R. Tolkien. He wrote Lord of the Rings. And that book exposes a profound collision between light and darkness. The movie that came out was extremely graphic. I think it's excellent for those who can handle it. It's pretty terrifying because it so portrays evil that you can almost feel it, you know? These orcs and these things representing the demonic world clashing against the light and against the kingdom. And yet we would look at a movie like that and say, "Oh, wow, that's, whoo, boy, whoo, that's evil." And you walk out of the theater. Hey, let me tell you something. The stuff that's outside the theater is worse than what's on a movie screen. The Bible tells us that we are in the evil day and that we are to stand. And the great thing is we can stand because God is good and powerful, and we can be a determined people. In the book of Philippians chapter 2, verse 12, Philippians 2:12, the Bible says, "Therefore, my beloved, as you have always obeyed, not as in my presence only, but now much more in my absence, work out your own salvation with fear and trembling. For it is God who works in you both to will and to do of his good pleasure. Very quickly, all you just heard a moment ago was, work out your own salvation. How am I going to do that? If you read the next verse, it says, for it is God who is at work within you both to will and to do of his good pleasure. The word work out your own salvation means get determined about your Christianity. Get serious about it. Because you and I are living in an evil day. And let me tell you right now, if you're not getting serious about Jesus, you're going to get swept away in the evil day. So when it says work out your own salvation with fear and trembling, it means to be gravely serious about your walk, defending your walk, having a very tender heart towards God. The opposite of the way the world is going. The world is going callous heart, cold heart, dark heart. Your heart is getting more tender, more illuminated, more loving. Worlds in collision. And so we come before God tonight and we say, Lord, I want to be determined as a believer. I want to be serious as a Christian. I want to walk with you. We would use the word enthusiasm. Enthusiasm, that word is a compound word. It means someone who is filled with a spirit or zeal or a passion for a cause. It means to be filled with enthusiasm of special intercourse with God, says Noah Webster, for or of revelation from God. It is to be filled with God to the point where God's interests consume you. Yes, your personality is what it is. God has given you your personality. Listen, are you guys listening?
1: Yes.
0: Don't let anyone ever try to dictate to you what your personality should be. That's like walking up to a Rembrandt and trying to fix the painting. It's a Rembrandt, for crying out loud. Don't touch it. I love Monet. You know who Monet is? I'm a sucker for a museum. Man, if they got a Monet, I'm pulling over. I got to see it. I've had a chance to see Monets all around the world. They're incredible. I could just stand there and drool looking at them. Can you imagine somebody walking up and saying, I got to fix that. I don't like the way that. Yeah, you slap the guy for even getting near the thing, you know. Slap him in the Lord, that is. With your soft, tender, illuminated heart. But why? Because it's the expression of the Creator. Your personality is what God has given you. Don't have somebody tell you, well, I didn't, you know, you're too serious for me. You're too funny for me. You're too in between for me, like Goldilocks is trying to pick something out. Listen, Jesus didn't die for your personality. He died for your sins. And he painted your existence, your person, the way that he likes. Listen, for those of you who are insecure, maybe you've been beaten down, whatever, I don't know, understand this. Jesus died for your sins. He loves the person that you are. And that should cause you to have a sense of security and excitement, which breeds enthusiasm. God, thank you for loving me. Maybe nobody else loves you in the world, but God loves you. And that's enough. In 2 Corinthians 4, verse 5, the Bible says, for we do not preach ourselves, says Paul, but Christ Jesus and ourselves, your bondservants for Jesus' sake. For it is the God who commanded light to shine out of darkness, listen to this, who has shone in our hearts to give the light of the knowledge of the glory of God in the face of Jesus Christ. Let me continue on in the second, verse 7. Have you ever seen a reflector when you shine the flashlight at it or the headlights on it? It bounces back at you. That's exactly what that means. Verse 7. But we have this treasure in earthen vessels, that's our flesh, that the excellence of the power may be of God and not of us. The power is of God. Are you going to make it to heaven? Yes. You know why you can be so sure? Because God will get you there. You, my friend, determine tonight to exercise determination in your walk with him. Yes, he saved you, but now it's time to get up and follow him.
2: 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And now, let's get back to today's message. Once again, here's Pastor Jack.
0: Number one, jot it down. Then the disciplines of determination, it's this. There will always be enough reasons to quit. You see, determination is the opposite of us giving up. There will always be enough reasons to quit. Will you write that down? Jot that down because listen, sometimes you and I, we discover that the thing we're working on, the thing that we're excited about, we either lose interest in it, or we think now, we conclude now that what I'm working on is not worthy of finishing. Henry Ford built cars. And the story goes that when he began to work on his very first vehicle, his very first Ford car out in the back of his garage, he was working on it, and he was so smart, goofing around, that before he finished the first car, his mind had already gone off on what the next third, fourth, fifth, sixth generation car would be like. You know what that's like, right? You start something, you think, well, I can fix that. I can make it better. And Henry Ford backed away. And this is pretty amazing. As far as I know, he was not a Christian. He concluded, wait a minute. If I just discovered by working on this first car what I'm going to do to the next car, then I'm going to restart my enthusiasm. I'm going to get back at working on the original car until it's done. Listen, because maybe as I continue, I'm going to learn more insights and more insights about the next car. Think about that as a Christian. I'm going to get up and I'm going to do this Christian walk with God. I'm not going to be a pew potato anymore. I'm not going to be a spectator. I'm going to follow Jesus all the way to the end. And so let's go. And then you might lose interest. What do? Do you quit? Listen, there's always, always enough reasons to quit. But that doesn't make them right. Organized sports. I don't know about you. I think they're great. If I had a son, or, well, my daughter Ashley played organized sports. She wound up going all the way to Orlando with they won the national championship for, you know, cheerleaders who fly in space and flip and crash and gymnastics, wild, crazy stuff. Amazing. Organized sports is awesome. You want to know why? It causes you to have a bonding and a camaraderie with a team. And even though you don't feel like going to practice, you got to go. Even though you don't feel like running faster, you've got to, or being stronger, you got to. Whatever it is, it forces you. It's a great discipline. But a wonderful thing about it is this, that it causes you to reach down inside of you and grab something that you didn't think was ever there. Everybody, in my opinion, should play some form of organized sports, not to get the trophy. Although, let me say this. If you're going to play organized sports, get the trophy. Win the championship. I'm serious. I don't believe in that. Well, I'm going to be a Christian and let everybody else win. No, man, do it for the glory of God. Crush all your opponents and get the prize. Come on, man. Be your best. And just after you beat the guy, pray for him. Tell him you love him anyway. You know, but listen, do your best. Why? It's not if you win or you lose, although it does matter if you win. But here's the thing. It's the character building that is built up in you year in and year out, and the commitment and the fact that, you know what, I was able to go the 100-yard this fast last year, maybe this fast this year. Whatever it might be, it's awesome. Jot this down if you would. There's always reasons to quit, but there will always be, listen, there will always be reasonable reasons to quit. Well, should I quit? Of course. Hey, listen, you want to quit? You'll think of 1,000 reasons, and they're all going to sound great. Well, I don't know if I'm going to... Listen, it's a tough time right now as a Christian boy. Then, you know, the economy's bad. And you're going to quit Christianity? So what, you're a fair-weather follower of Jesus? Is that what it is? Jesus had those people around him. He said, listen, you guys are following me right now, not because you love me, but because you're hungry. Because he just got done feeding 5,000 people. And they said, this is cool. Travel with him, free food. People do that in Christianity. There's always reasonable reasons to quit. As a Christian, you don't have the right to quit. As a Christian, I don't have a right to make my own decisions. Well, then I'm not going to be a Christian. Well, that's right, you're not. We're supposed to be slaves of the Lord Jesus Christ. He calls the shots. We together get our marching orders from this book, the Bible. And so listen, Exodus chapter 4, verse 10 says, then Moses said to the Lord, oh my Lord, I am not eloquent. Listen, these are reasonable reasons to quit. I am not eloquent, neither before nor since you have spoken to your servant, but I am slow of speech. Moses stuttered, and slow of tongue. His tongue was tied. So the Lord said to him, I love it. This is how God talks. Who made man's mouth? Or who makes the mute, the deaf, the seeing, or the blind? Have not I the Lord? Now therefore go, and I will be with your mouth and teach you what to say. That's God. Don't you recognize that voice? Don't you recognize that kind of speech? That's how he speaks to us. Lord, I can't go. God says, I want you to do that. I can't do it. Moses, can you imagine Moses? He's an old man. God says, I want you to go now. I want you to do this. I can't. I stutter. I stammer. And God says, who made the mouth? You did. Then I'm going to take care. I'll control your mouth. You go. Listen, what God calls you to do, tells you to do, number one, you will be able to have a bazillion reasonable reasons why you shouldn't do it. Listen, everybody will tell you also, we'll come to this in a moment some more, but people will tell you, friends will tell you, maybe your husband or your wife will tell you, maybe, I don't know, although you pray that the husband and the wife will be on the same page, walking together in unity on something, whatever it is, there'll be 1,000,000,000 or more reasonable reasons why to quit. In this Christian life, in this Christian experience, the days, listen, I have this based on a biblical source. The days are going to get rougher. Oh, great. I've come out here on a Wednesday night to be encouraged like this. They're going to get harder. The Bible says it's going to be more difficult and harder. The Bible tells us in Jeremiah 1, verse 4, listen to this, a reasonable reason to quit. Jeremiah is a young man. Verse 4, chapter 1, then the word of the Lord came to me saying, before I formed you in the womb, I knew you. Before you were born, I sanctified you. Listen to this. God is saying, go, you go, Jeremiah. I ordained you a prophet to the nations. You go, Jeremiah. And then said I, Jeremiah speaks, ah, Lord God, behold, I can't speak. I'm a youth. I'm just a young punk kid. And God says, I'm with you, Jeremiah. Those are reasonable. I stutter or I'm young. Those are good arguments. Everybody in the neighborhood would remind these guys, Moses and Jeremiah, you shouldn't do this. Don't you know how young you are? You look like a fool. And who's going to listen to a kid? And Moses, I can't understand three words coming out of your mouth. That's how God gets the glory. He loves it. Listen, I don't know if you've come to figure this out, have seen this happen in your life, I hope so, but there will never be, in our Christian experience, there will never be enough time, there will never be enough help, there will never be enough people alongside you, there'll never be enough money, there'll never be enough energy, there'll never be enough of anything. You understand that? That's the way it is. Well, we can't do it until we have enough. You know, churches, a lot of churches get in trouble because they'll have this big thing. We're going to have a drive. We're going to have a construction drive. We'll have a thermometer on the stage and we'll have all the numbers there. And we want you to pledge. Pledge. Well, everybody, people, and they don't look like an idiot. So everybody, it's just a pledge. Yeah, I'll give $1,000. And here's what happens. With good intentions, they'll embark upon the promise of a human rather than the provision of God. And then they wonder, oh no, be very, very careful. Listen, God will lead, God will guide, God will provide. And here's the thing. People will come and give reasonable reasons why you should quit what is going on in your life. Don't quit. People will sit down, maybe it is a husband or a wife, and give reasonable reasons why the marriage should come to an end. There are no reasonable reasons why the marriage should come to an end. God wants it to fix, to be worked out, to be healed. Yeah, but my husband or my wife committed adultery. And it sounds like this sometimes. I get to divorce them. That's the second option. The first option is for God to heal that relationship. Forgiveness, mercy, grace. That comes first. Zechariah 4:10 says, for who has despised the day of small things? God always begins with small things. And maybe it's a little bit of forgiveness, or maybe it's a little bit of repentance, or a little bit of mercy. But listen, there will always be reasonable reasons why you should quit your commitment to Jesus Christ. Don't do it. Count the cost, my friend, of what you're fighting for, and then fight for it to the end. Just listen, count the cost of what you're fighting for. Is it of eternal value? You want to be fighting for something that is eternal.
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3: I love the book of the month. Pastor Jack, it's Why Doesn't God Answer My Prayers, written by your friend,
0: yes,
3: Erwin Lutzer. It's a great book, isn't it?
0: It is a great book, and just the title alone is going to make it a bestseller,
3: because
0: Who cannot relate to this?
3: Right.
0: Powerful.
3: for someone who's been, you know, praying for a long time and hasn't really seen, you know, an answer that they want, for that matter, how does this book encourage them to keep going?
0: You know, Davey, first of all, just because we pray doesn't mean it's a prayer that should be answered.
3: Yeah.
0: We don't always know how we ought to pray.
3: Right.
0: Scripture makes that very clear. We do know that Jesus said in John 15, verse 7, that if we pray the scriptures, really, if his word abides in us, we can ask God. So just because we pray doesn't mean we're asking the right thing. And Dr. Lutzer will point this out in the book. What we want to do is, when we pray, is to have our will come under the authority of God's will. That's what prayer does.
3: Yeah.
0: Prayer is not a Christmas list. It is the transformation of our will coming in alignment with God's will. And this is a great book for people to get that answered. Why isn't the prayer, I've been praying to win the lotto for 30 years, in the lottery I have not won it yet. Why isn't God answering my prayer? Well, because God loves you, my friend. That's why.
3: That's right.
0: He's not answering your prayer.
3: So if somebody's faith has taken a hit because they, you know, feel like God hasn't answered them, how could this book help rebuild their trust in God?
0: Yeah, it's going to point them to the scriptures. That's where they need to realize, wait a minute, I've been blaming God for not performing for me. Wait, he loves me. Father knows best. In fact, over time, we can all agree, and friend, listen up if that's your question, is over time, we often realize, I'm so glad God did not answer my prayer request. I was off on that. And so getting back into the Word of God, and this book will help you do that, will cause you to trust God again. Because listen, God's trustworthy, period. It's our emotions that got us sideways in this area, not his theology. He's true.
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0: Hey, thank you again so much for listening. 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And please, if you're ever in the Southern California area, come see us at Calvary Chapel Chino Hills. We'd love to see you there in person. It has been so good to be with you today, and I pray you find yourself in the grace and mercy of our Lord Jesus Christ. 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
16: 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And I have the incredible honor and pleasure of introducing you to two of our leaders here, one senior pastor, Josh Walters, and worship pastor, Chad Humphrey. And these guys are from First Baptist Lavernia, which is exploding out there in Lavernia. So if you get a chance to go out there with them, definitely go take a look. It's just so great. But before we get into the church, how did you guys even come to faith at the beginning? I want to hear about you guys personally. These guys are encouragers. They're, you know, fun. I just love connecting with you guys, but I don't know that much about your background. So Josh, let's start with you. If you could, Pastor Josh.
17: Yeah, for sure. So I grew up in the church. I was a church baby. My grandpa pastored 60 years.
16: That's all that I knew.
17: So when I was about 6 years old, I did the traditional walk the aisle, right? Billy Graham, just as I am. And I got baptized and I was always there. But I wasn't super plugged in with my heart. And then God really got a hold of me when I was 20 years old. And we had a program at our church come through called Heaven's Gates and Hell's Flames. And it scared me to death. And I just didn't have the assurance that I knew that I knew that I knew, right? Yeah. I knew all about Jesus, but I didn't know if I really knew him. Yeah. And so I was married. I went home, talked to my wife, go, hey, listen, I'm having some doubts about my faith. And I just don't know that I know if today were my last day. She goes, I feel that way too. Whoa. And so we went and talked to the pastor, went down front and prayed, gave our lives to Jesus, got baptized together. Been following him solid ever since.
16: Man, praise God. Yeah. Praise God. That's beautiful. What about you, Chad?
18: I was also a Smurf when I gave my life to Jesus. So I was at Vacation Bible School, and our pastor kind of explained to us the difference between following Christ and not following, and the destinations that follow.
16: Yeah.
18: And I was thinking, I don't want to not be with Jesus the rest of my life. I want to be with him. And so I chose to give my life to Christ. And as I grew up, really my teenage years in youth ministry is when I really learned what it meant to follow Christ and live out my faith. And when I was 13, I started playing guitar. And so that just kind of got me into worship ministry and helped to build my relationship with the Lord even more. And so I've just been doing that ever since.
16: Amen. And so for today is a special that we have, a special song that's going to be led by Chad, who's going to help us in praise and worship.
18: I'm leading a song?
16: Yeah, bro.
18: Am I allowed
16: you
18: to?
16: You don't have to.
18: You got auto-tune over there, Mark.
16: We finally, because Mark knows that we will mess with guys up here about singing, but we finally have somebody that can sing for sure, because I've heard them. But we will not do that today. Unless
18: I got a man crush on Phil Wickham, so I can sing Phil Wickham stuff if you need us to.
16: I'm game. Like,
18: What's a Phil Wickham song we like to hear?
17: Yeah, you can see.
18: We sang on Sunday. So when I fight, I'll fight on my knees with my hands lifted high. Oh God, the battle belongs to you.
16: Amen. Let's go. Man, somebody came through for once. I love it. And came through strong. So
18: I love singing.
16: The church we always talk about, right? It's not about the building, but it's about the body of Christ. And obviously the body has people that have been anointed and gifted to help lead and to help be the shepherds. And so I just want you guys to always hear from these beautiful pastors that are up here that how they came to faith, in case that may resonate with you, but also the church. How long have you guys been there? What's been going on in Lavernia? I mean, that I would imagine there's been a church there for a while. This is First Baptist.
17: Yes.
16: Not like 18th Baptist or anything.
17: That's
16: right? Like,
17: yeah,
16: it's the first. So how long has the church been doing its thing?
17: First Baptist Church was formed in 1855.
16: Dang.
17: It's 171st year. And so God's been so faithful. And actually,
16: were there horses and stuff back then? Or did they have cars?
17: You have like Flintstones. Foot pedal cars on concrete, stuff like that. But what's really cool is you've been to our campus, and where we're at now, we've been on that lot since like 1875.
16: And it's incredible lot, but then just said today that you guys are you pretty much outgrown that space and are about to break ground. Which, when you listen to this on the radio, it would have already been broken ground because we're doing it on Easter, Sunday.
17: Yes.
16: And so, how many years until the new building? What does that look like?
17: Yeah, so it'd be great. So 1855, the church started. Our current sanctuary built in 1983, and our fellowship hall was 91, and God's been so faithful to give us that spot and to worship. And then in the year 2000, we bought 15 acres on the other side of town, and we've always felt like that was God's promised land for our church. And so I came to First Baptist 2015, and that was one of the first things they asked me, what are we doing? Are we building? Are we staying? And I go, okay, we don't do anything without prayer. So we took a year and go, just let's seek the Lord. And I really feel like God telling me very clearly in a dream that we were going to move out there and we were going to build. And so we began 2016 with plans. 2018, we kicked off our first capital campaign.
16: Yeah.
17: 2020, COVID, right? Yeah. So everything we thought was going to happen all changed. Everything that costs a dollar now costs $7. And so we replanned and broke it down into phases. And so Lord willing, our church just voted to go with their general contractor in the bid. And so first phase we'll build is the sanctuary, and then we'll have our kids wing and our nursery wing. We can start with that. We'll have little cabins for all of our life groups and then our teenagers. And so then we'll go from there and then hopefully expand out into our student wing, fellowship hall, adult wing, stuff like that. Wow. But so, yeah, so if all things go well, we'll break ground Easter Sunday, and then they'll start June 1. They'll be done May 25 of 2027.
16: Wow.
17: So it's about an 11-month build.
16: Praise God.
17: Yeah, so super exciting. And what's really been on my heart lately is this is not just something that has been made possible through the people of the last 7 years, but the last 171 years that have been built upon generation, and so many of our faithful saints who have worked towards this and prayed for this and given for it, who have already gone home to glory, and now we're getting to reap the benefits.
16: Yeah, praise God. Yeah. It reminds you of an eternal perspective, right? When you think about some of the people not being here now, but the fruit of their prayers and their service and their giving and everything, right? Same thing with our lives as we get the opportunity to serve in different ways. So I thank you for that. So When did you arrive at the church?
18: So I started January 2019.
16: Okay.
18: So 7 years. It's been really solid.
16: Yeah.
18: And I got in pre-COVID, at the pre-COVID pricing, so that was a really good thing for us all, especially my family and I moving out closer from San Antonio, out toward Laverne.
16: That's right. That's
18: so
16: right.
18: We're from San Antonio, yeah, but we live in St. Hedwig, and we almost got to Laverne. We're really close.
16: Yeah, yeah.
18: If you're listening, I didn't know where St. Hedwig was either.
16: Neither did I. But it's on the way.
18: It's on the way.
16: Now I see it, yeah.
18: So instead of driving through traffic to get to the church office, now I get to drive through land and beautiful trees and like green stuff.
16: Yeah, yeah.
18: It's wonderful.
16: Yeah. And so when you guys first got there, was the church... I mean, it's been around for a while. So was it growing? Was it not growing? Was it stagnant? I mean, what was it, Pastor Josh, what was it like?
17: Sure. So when I got there, it was really healthy. And then I think they were doing a lot of things right. And so they had a pastor there who had been 18 years before me. So it was really good for the church. Great pastor. Loved the Lord. And he didn't leave in a bad way. He left just to go and serve somewhere else. He really wanted a smaller congregation. And so they did a year and a half interim, which was really healthy, I think, for the church. And so when I got there, it wasn't broken and falling apart. They had a good attendance. They had all their Sunday school life group hours lined up, their worship service. And so I really feel like God had so many faithful leaders and members there that kept things rolling. And we've only seen things continue to increase and be blessed right since we have been there. And so it's a really great church.
16: Yeah.
17: Like, we love serving there.
16: Yeah. The spirit is so great when you come in there. You just the love of the family and everybody. So I thank you guys for what you're doing in that community. So, Pastor Josh, when you talked about being around 20 and then kind of being churched, but still not really understanding fully about your salvation.
17: You know,
16: like, I would imagine, if we're honest with ourselves, listening to this, that maybe we struggle in the same way, some of us. And so can you help us process that a little bit, assuming that maybe we're going through something similar, that maybe we listen to AM 630 The Word, which is nice, you know, that you're listening, right?
17: Yeah.
16: But you're not listening to some, you know, hard rock kind of or some whatever, but you're here, but you may still not fully have that close relationship with God or giving your life to Him or understand even how to do that. Where were you? How did it piece together again for you?
17: Yeah. So I think for me, there's always the greatest fear. And one of the greatest questions is, what are other people going to think?
16: Mm-hmm.
17: Right. So I started having these doubts. And for me, it wasn't that I didn't believe in God. And it wasn't that I didn't believe that Jesus had died on the cross. It wasn't that I hadn't asked Him to forgive me my sins. I'd done that thousands of times, right? Over and over and over. I just didn't have an assurance or a peace. For me, that was my struggle, going, how do I know that I know, right? Or what if did something happen and this was my last day? How can I be absolutely sure that I would go to heaven and be with Jesus? And the biggest fear of thinking, I've been in my church my whole life. My grandpa's been pastor, right? All of my family are servants in the church. What are they going to think if I tell them at 20 that I'm not sure? And it wasn't a doubt that I go, I don't know if Jesus is real, or I don't know if God, how do I know that I know? And for me, it was a moment just to sit down with my pastor and just time in prayer and quiet and studying the word to just realize that once we make that commitment and once we ask Jesus to forgive us and when we confess with our mouth and believe in our hearts and we're legit, we don't have to worry about that anymore.
16: Yeah.
17: We don't have to doubt. And then fruit comes in our life.
16: Yeah.
17: And so I think that for many years, I had artificial fruit to where you could see it from the outside, but it just wasn't so genuine in my heart. And then the more I began to pray and the more I began to read and follow Jesus, the more the fruit just began to produce. And then for my journey after that, I really wasn't sure what I needed to do in my life. I was about to graduate college. And so I was telling people, I don't have any aspiration. And I'm usually a planner. Like, I know what I'm doing next.
16: Yeah.
17: And I had no clear clue of what to do. And then God just hit me when they said, you're going to go into ministry. And I thought, no, that is definitely not what it is, right? That is not from the Lord.
16: How did that sound?
17: Yeah, because maybe, and so for me, it was like, it was as clear as a voice as I've ever heard that God just said, you are going to be a pastor. And I could just hear it and I felt it. And then I sat on it for a while and I went and told my parents and I said, hey, I think God wants me to go into ministry. And they both began to cry and said, we've known that for a long time. Nobody told me. And then I went and told my pastor, hey, I really think that God's calling me to ministry. He goes, I've seen that in you for years. And I go, no way. And so it was just confirmation after confirmation. And you go, okay, Lord, this is a path. And then I started going to the seminary, right? And got my first position. And so just a testimony to God's faithfulness. At my first church, I led students and I led worship. I had never sung in front of a person I had never played an instrument in front of a person. I'd never taught a Sunday school lesson. I'd never done anything before. And those faithful saints in that church gave me a chance. And it was just another reminder that God doesn't need our abilities or our strengths or our talents. God just needs our obedience.
16: Amen.
17: And God can work through it. Praise the Lord.
16: He just needs our obedience. We're going to feel like we're going to mess up, right? Yeah. We're not going to be good, but he just needs our obedience.
17: Just say yes.
16: So I know you're probably sitting there on the sidelines a little bit. I mean, just we all are. You know, there's different things we can step into. Step forward into obedience, what God's calling you. My name's Chad Shapiro. You are listening to Church of the Week on AM 630, The Word, KSLR.com. I'm here with two of the star leaders, pastors. I don't know if we call them stars these days.
17: Definitely not stars.
16: Not stars these days, but two of the great pastors, Pastor Josh Walters from First Baptist Lavernia and Pastor Chad Humphrey. Is a pastor or he's worship pastor? And
18: you call it whatever you want.
16: So your walk there, did you grow in this gift? I mean, we just heard you sing and you sing great. Did it start off not so well, you know, like continuing to get better? I mean, maybe there's some worship leader listening right now that, you know, feels like, I don't know if I can lead well.
18: Yeah. I love music. I've always had a love for music. But I learned to play by ear, so I was never formally trained, which is frustrating because as an adult trying to learn, it's much harder than when you're a kid.
16: Yeah.
18: But I learned a lot just playing and leading with other people that were much, much better than me and just kind of gleaned from them. And so I remember when I first played guitar when I was 13, I played about 4 hours a day. And then I had my guitar taken from me because I was failing my classes because I wasn't focused on my schoolwork. So had good parents discipline me, so we learned that balance of how that works. But I just spent a ton of time doing it. That was kind of the only thing I was really into at the time, was learning music, getting better at guitar. And I had.
17: We still have to take his guitar away at church if he doesn't get his stuff done.
16: That's true.
18: Jokes on them. I always keep one hidden somewhere.
16: Oh, I love it.
18: But it's been a huge blessing to just have the Lord give me that opportunity to sing and to lead like that. And so I love singing. I love playing music. Any instrument you let me have my hands on, I'm going to go for.
16: And I love it. And you guys are so, you can probably tell watching or listening that these guys are fun, upbeat. You know, I mean, some guys in ministry seems like a little bit, you know, serious, you know. And so you guys just yourself having fun, loving the Lord. How do you guys, do that so well? You know, I mean, I'm sure that attracts people to want to come and be joyful as well, you know, but it, to me, I don't know if you guys see it, but it is a unique thing. I mean, not everybody is just as relaxed and chill and having fun as y'all.
18: I like to drink a lot of coffee.
16: That's what it does. Mm. You know, caffeine. You get loaded up.
17: No caffeine for me.
16: No
17: caffeine since 2004.
16: Whoa, bro.
17: I know, right? So I think that one of the encouragements is, so like Chad and I, we get along really good, and we've been working together for 7 years, and so that makes it easy to
16: If you're not watching on Facebook, they're dressed the same.
17: Not intentionally. It just happens. And then I think sometimes it is different personalities, right, that you meet some pastors who are very stern and serious, some who are very lighthearted. But when I study the scriptures, and I read about Jesus walking with the disciples, I think Jesus had fun.
16: Yeah.
17: And I think people wanted to be around Jesus. And so if that's our goal, right, is to be more like Christ, I think that we should have some charisma about us.
16: Amen.
17: To where people want to be around us. I can remember years ago I heard a search team training, and they had said that, hey, when you're fixing to hire this next student minister, don't just interview them in a room. Go to the movies with them, or go bowling, or go out and do something, and ask yourself, would you want to hang out with this person ever again?
16: Yeah.
17: And if the answer is no, maybe that's not who you want to hire, right? Yeah, and so part of it's not putting on a facade or being fake, but you should be personal and genuinely care about people, and they should want to be around you.
16: Yeah.
17: If you're pastoring the sheep, you don't want sheep that want to run away from you and hide from you in the grocery store, going, oh, Lord, there comes the pastor, don't get trapped.
16: Oh, man.
18: I think it's really helpful to recognize, not to brag on my pastor and stuff, but there's a selflessness there. And that's something that we all see through our leader.
16: Mm-hmm.
18: And so it just kind of trickles down to the rest of us. It makes it so much easier to live that way and to try and be selfless and to serve one another. And when you know that everyone's got your back in all those circumstances, it makes it so much easier to bear each other's burdens and just remain focused on the joys in life and not be bogged down by all the frustrations and stress.
16: Amen.
17: Preach.
16: So it's not always easy to get to that level of selflessness, especially when you're new, right? And you're like, oh man, you know, where am I going to get a job, or how am I going to do this? Or, you know, like, are there some lessons that you now know that you wish you knew when you first started that maybe somebody listening that we could help them out with?
17: That's a great question. So I would go back to the age-old discipline. Wherever you're starting at in ministry, whatever God's calling you to, read your Bible more than you possibly think that you can.
16: Amen.
17: And pray more than you think is possible.
16: Yeah,
17: right?
16: Yeah.
17: Because I think no matter where you're at, if you're a long-standing minister and you've been in ministry 80 years or you're just on the ground, it doesn't change that we have got to drink from the well or we're going to run dry.
16: Yes,
17: right? So good advice for you going into a church ministry, pray a whole lot. Read your Bible as much as you can. Always be spirit-led. And just in the churches I've served in, I think surround yourself with good, wise people who have experience, who can pour into you, and don't get in a hurry. Everything that I know in the Baptist church that I've served in, you got to go slow. And that's okay.
16: Yeah.
17: And that doesn't mean go slow to a conversation about salvation or to a conviction or to speak truth. But if you don't walk into your church and try to make everything change overnight,
16: right? Ooh, baby.
17: Be still and go slow. I always heard it's an aircraft carrier, right?
16: Yeah,
17: it's a cruise
16: yeah.
17: boat. It's okay. We're getting there, but it doesn't have to happen today or tomorrow. And I think that I would encourage myself, don't be as concerned about performing excellently or being the best speaker. Concern yourself with walking close to God and loving your people well. Because if you'll love them well, man, they'll show you a lot of forgiveness and grace.
16: Oh, man. If you missed that, hopefully the podcast will come out. You go back and rewind. One of the things we did a connect group last night for the first time on social media. And so, because, you know, we do these in San Antonio, but scaling it statewide is harder. And the question was, how do you finish off more in love with Jesus at the end, right, than you were at the beginning?
17: Sure.
16: And that lesson, that answer would have, you know, been incredible. How about for you to continue to do things you knew, even speak on a worship leader perspective, right? Because things you're comfortable with now, but at the beginning, gosh, if I would have known this, it would have helped me out so much.
18: I think the two main things I think that are the most helpful is, one, you don't know everything. Mm-hmm. You have to be willing to understand that you don't know everything yet.
16: And sometimes we try to act like we do.
18: Right.
16: Right.
18: Right. It's okay to be honest about the fact that you don't know everything.
16: Yeah.
18: You know, if your church is a good church of loving people, then they're going to support you in that and help you to grow if you're honest.
16: Yeah.
18: If you act like you got it all together and you fail miserably,
16: yeah.
18: then people are going to be confused about who you really are. That's not really where you want to be.
16: Yeah.
18: But I also think there's a humility in recognizing that, you know, the Lord gifted me to play guitar, and I sing the high notes. I wasn't blessed with a man's voice. Sorry, it's just the way it is. But your church has it has a feel to it.
16: Mm-hmm.
18: And once you get to know your people, and as you get to know your church, then you can respond in the way that you play musically, in the way that you pick songs and structure services that really fits your church. Because
16: mm-hmm.
18: if you bring in your one-size-fits-all routine, mm-hmm. it may not fit.
16: Mm,
18: and you'll cause a lot of tension, cause a lot of frustration. But really, get to know your people really well and stay theologically accurate in everything that you do.
16: Yeah.
18: And pursue that unity of your church, of your body, what flavor they need that really makes sense for that congregation.
16: Man, that's good. You both kind of spoke to something about humility and about just loving on the people. I think that's hard for us. Why so many pastors fall, you know, sometimes because we think we're senior stewards, we're supposed to be the shepherds, we're supposed to be perfect, and the reality is we're not, right? But we're trying to put on this facade like we are. And then all of a sudden, that's hard for us spiritually ourselves. And so we sit there trying to be in front of the people, and we can't be our authentic selves, you know, because we are putting on this facade of perfection of this saint, you know, because we want to steward well, but we're not perfect. Right. And that humility is necessary. Could you guys speak to that? Because I think that's why so many pastors, we see the famous ones struggle, is because they can't really be, they don't think that they can be their authentic self through the good and the bad. Any thoughts on that?
17: Yeah, great question. I think that there's always a transparency
16: Amen.
17: That has to be present with pastors, but it is different. You don't necessarily always have that confidentiality, right? Or just a perception of those friendships and those relationships. I would encourage anybody to be as vulnerable as you possibly can in just a sense of transparency and honesty. And I try to always take the approach that I am a flawed and broken human being because I would never want somebody to think that I am am high and mighty, are running up. And so in our church, that's an easy thing to do because the people are so loving and they're kind and gracious. So it's easy just to walk amongst them and say, hey, listen, I am not perfect by any means. I mess up all the time, but we serve the same forgiving and graceful Savior. And I just want to walk beside you. And if you feel like God's moving and leading through me, I just ask you to follow me there. And I would hope that that's never a struggle. I was talking to the man outside and he was talking about pastors who all they do is speaking engagements and writing books, right? And that's not my heart as a pastor. Yeah, I don't want to be the one who's locked in the thing, or I don't want to be the one who you see me at the grocery store and you go, oh, I can't talk to him. He's the pastor. I want to be just the opposite. Go, oh, I want to go talk to him. He's my pastor. And so I think you have to be real and you have to be authentic. And it's okay to have safe spaces where you pour your heart out, right? You got to have some accountability in your life and you got to have people that you can share things with. And so Chad is somebody I can share things with in my life, right? So on the hard days, because you got to be careful as a pastor, because sometimes the biggest complaints or the hardest critics you have are people you go to church with every week.
16: Yeah.
17: And so when you have that, you can't just tell anybody about those things. Like, you can go home and be like, hey, wife and kiddos, this person I think might be the devil. They're going to go, they are definitely the devil, and they won't like them. And that's not right. And so you got to have people in your life that you can share with. They can walk beside you, so it's not all on your own.
16: That's great. That's great. Anything you'd add to that?
18: Yeah, I mean, I spent a lot of years in ministry where we were kind of on our own island, and it was all on you. And so when things fell, you just took the full burden, full weight of that. And that's not healthy. That's not right. And so the church I served at before here was where I really learned about reconciliation, about it's okay to be broken. The goal is not to point a finger, but to lend a hand and to lift each other up and to help us get back on that right path. And so that's one of the things that when I came over to First Baptist, I talked with Josh and said, who do you have? You know, because I've been in that position where you don't have anyone. And so, man, what a blessing. But even more so than that, like Josh has mentioned several times, the body of believers that we have at First Baptist Church in Laverne are ridiculous. They're so loving. And you know that they love you more than they love your performance. So they care about you even if you make mistakes. Yeah. And it's such a blessing to be a part of that.
16: Praise God. Hey, we got to wrap up real soon. Anything you'd like to say as we close out? I know we got the vision of the new church coming.
17: Yeah, I'm excited. And same thing. The building is just a tool, right? The church is the body. But I do think if you were with us from the beginning and you're struggling and wondering if Jesus loves you, know that he does and that he died for you. And don't go another day being uncertain about where you're going to spend your eternity.
16: God bless you guys. Take care.
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19: 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Motherhood is filled with beautiful highs, tough lows, and everything in between. 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
0: President Trump has triggered a $200 billion tech disruption, and Wall Street is asleep at the switch. 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Technology that will make today's AI data centers a thing of the past, like IBM's old mainframes. 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
6: Pick your Bibles with me this morning. I'll be speaking on biblical keys to a blessed and happy home. Biblical keys. How many of you want to know the keys to a blessed and happy home? Only three people. How many of you want to know the keys? As you lift your hands up, may God release the keys to you. So especially this month, we'll be talking about love, love, love. It's okay to understand that also love is very needed in a family. Not just among couples and, you know, two people. The whole family needs love. Tell you about, I need love. Amen. Ephesians chapter 5. Ephesians chapter 5. If you don't mind, you stand for the reading of God's word. Ephesians chapter 5. I read from verse 1 and 2, and I will skip to 21 to 33. At some point, I'll make you sit down. Please stand. Please stand. Don't worry. You've done well. Thank you, Holy Spirit of God. Be ye therefore followers of God as dear children, and walk in love. Somebody say, walk in love. As Christ also had loved us and has given himself for us. Everybody pay attention to this. He gave himself as an offering and as what? A sacrifice. That's deep stuff. I don't have time to exegete that. He not only gave himself as an offering, but he took it further, even to the things we don't deserve. As a sacrifice to God. The love he showed is not just to us, but to what? To God, as a sweet smelling savor. Go to verse 21 or verse 15. Let's go to 15. See then that you walk circumspectly. Did you see that? That word circumspect or circumspectly means to carefully consider circumstances around us and the possible consequences of our action. Being cautious, being wise, and being morally sound. God wants us to be circumspect. Tell you about, God wants you to be circumspect. Walk not as fools, but as wise, redeeming the time. Because the days are what? Are evil. We're in evil days, Bethel. Wherefore, be not unwise, but understanding what the will of God is. Verse 18. Be not drunk with wine. Did you see that? Be not what? Wherein is excess. But be filled with the Spirit, speaking to yourselves in what? In psalms. We don't have time. I would have given you time to speak to yourself in psalms. Speaking to yourself in psalms, in hymns. Thank you, Brother Trevor, this morning. And spiritual songs. Come on, come on. You guys are in spirit. And make it melody in your hearts to what? To the Lord.

0: Verse 20, giving thanks always for all things unto God and the Father in the name of our Lord Jesus Christ. Verse 21, submitting. Everybody look at this. What did he say?
1: Submitting.
0: This word is a word that many people don't like. If your family would enjoy peace and happiness, this word must be a part of your modus operandi. It must be part of the workings, the culture in your home. Submitting. Husband submitting to wife. Wife submitting to husband. Children submitting to parents. Everybody in the family submitting to the will of God. Not saying, I'm telling you, one of the things that can cause the greatest shipwreck in a family is when people make up their mind to do evil and carry it out. And nobody can change your mind. Don't be that believer. You never be somebody that nobody can change your mind. What if you are going the wrong direction 90 miles an hour? Speed is not the same as direction. You can be wrong. Did you hear me?
1: Yes.
0: What did I say? You are not Alpha and Omega. You are not the beginning and the end. You can be wrong. Peter, if Peter refused to listen to what God had told him, we today will not be saved. Because as far as they thought salvation was for the Jews. And God told Peter, kill and eat in the dream. Peter said, I can't do this. It's against the culture. God said, don't call unclean what I've called clean. When God is trying to change your mind, are you going to be stubborn to carry your will out? You do that, your family will enter shipwreck. Is somebody hearing me this morning? If God is giving you an instruction, God sent somebody to you. You woke up early in the morning, the person, you didn't see the person before. You've never seen the person before. They appear and they told you, God told them to tell you this. And with your full chest and mind, you disobey. I heard a story of a young girl that woke up in her family. It was a Muslim family. But she woke up in a dream. And in that dream, her father is a pilot and saw that there was a plane crash. And cried out of the dream and said, Daddy, I had a dream. Don't fly today. Young girl. The father listened to that dream. Every person that flew in that plane that he was had flown perished. When God is trying to speak to you, when God is trying to help you, and he brings an instruction to you, will you be patient to consider? Or are you going to allow your PhD to block your mind and your brain from understanding sound counsel? He that is often reproved and the same hardeneth his heart, the same will suddenly be destroyed without remedy. Everybody's telling you, calm down. You say no. Calm down for what? Calm down. What did I say? Look at your neighbor, tell your neighbor, calm down. Submitting yourself what? One to what? It doesn't matter who is senior or who is junior. Submit yourself one to another. The moment God sunk this truth into my brain, you know, as a man, I grew up as an African man, now I'm an American man. We're always right. Don't you know I'm the head? So who is the day? I feel you're always right. And God told me, if your wife give you counsel, don't you think that there's wisdom in that counsel? I said, no! I'm the man. I'm always right. So God explained it this way to me. Have you ever seen a woman that wants to be a widow? Clap if you want to clap. Your clap is. Are you understand what I mean? So when a wife is telling a husband, it's because she wants the husband to be alive. Nobody wants to cry. So sometimes just consider that advice. If you say change that time, change the time. Before somebody look at the man like, nobody could advise you in your whole house that you don't wear purple tie with red shirts. Tell your neighbor, learn to submit. No, I'm serious. Tell your neighbor, learn to submit. Look at verse 22. Wives, now. This is who the scripture targets the most. Wives, submit yourselves. Verse 22. Submit yourselves unto your own husbands as who? Don't focus on them. Sometimes husbands could be stubborn. But when you submit to them, you are not submitting to them because of them. Submit to them because of who? Of the Lord. Verse 23. For the husband is the head of who? Of the wife. Even as, look at it. It wasn't just a statement to identify head. They used it as a way or a descriptive term, or is this metaphor now or simile? Whichever one you understand. Even as Christ is the head of what? And he is the savior of who? Of the body. Look at what, how God used that description so that we understand. Go to the next verse. Therefore, as the church is subject unto Christ, everybody look at this now. So let the wives be to their own husbands in what?
1: Everything.
0: In everything. If a marriage will make it, 75% depends on the wife being willing to submit. Did you hear what I said? Somebody said this mathematics is not fair. It's not fair, but it's just. Your willingness to submit, you cannot have two drivers at the same time. Are you hearing what I've said? I didn't form it. Am I the one that formed it? Please, where did you read it? See the Bible. So wives, I'm not trying to play some male chauvinistic something. That's not the point. It's scripture here. If a woman learns to submit to her husband, you will control that man. The woman is just submitting. Ask a man, ask the real man in the house, who is the real head of the house? If a woman says, ask any man, your wife is quiet and they didn't say anything. He said, honey, how are you doing? Even the man will not be at peace. So look at what God told the husbands. Love your what? Someone says submit, submit. Look at the role of the man. Love your wife, even as what? Christ. Love the church. And look at the next point. And what? So God even told the man, you are the head. But if anybody is to die, you will die. Please tell me which one is harder, submitting or dying. Do you get the point? Gave himself for it, that he might sanctify and cleanse it with the washing of the water. By what? By the water. Verse 27, that he might present it's to himself a glorious church. So you can see that What we see about husband and wives is not about really marriage on earth. It's the symbolism of what Christ and the church represent. Without spot or wrinkle or any such thing, but that it should be holy and without blemish. Verse 28, so ought men to love their wives as what? Their own bodies. He that loveth his wife loveth himself. So if you don't love your wife, you don't love yourself. For no man ever hated his own flesh. But what do? They nourish it and cherish it, even as the Lord, the church. Verse 30, for we are members of his body, and of his flesh, and of his bones. Verse 31, for this cause shall a man leave his father, and what? And mother be joined unto his wife, and they too shall become what? So as far as God is concerned, God does not look at me and Chidi as two people. When God sees Chidi, God has seen me. When God sees me, God has seen Chidi. Do you get it? Somebody say amen.
1: Amen.
0: Verse 32, this is a great mystery, and I speak concerning Christ and the church. Nevertheless, let every one of you in particular so love his wife even as himself, and the wife see that she reverence. Everybody say the word reverence.
1: Reverence.
0: Say it again loudly.
1: Reverence.
0: That word reverence is respect with all your heart, with everything, in total submission. So it's respect with submission. That's what that reverence is. Reverence the husband. Sit down and we'll read the last part. Ephesians chapter 6 from verse 1 to 4. We've done well this morning. If it's only the scripture I've read for you, I've done my job, because the Holy Ghost will interpret it for you. Now, since it's a family thing, it's a family affair, look at verse 1. Ephesians chapter 6, verse 1. Everybody read with me. One, two, go. Children, obey your parents. In what? In the Lord. For this is right. So even in a family, children have a responsibility. Children, obey your parents in the Lord. As long as they are your parents, it doesn't even matter whether they are adult children or young children. God expects children to obey their parents in what? In the Lord. For this is right. Look at verse 2. Honor. Everybody use the word honor.
1: Honor.
0: Say it loud.
1: Honor.
0: Honor your father and mother, which is the first commandment with what? With a promise. Honor your father and mother. Honor your father and mother. Any believer that does not honor their parents is disobeying God. And these parents include father-in-law and mother-in-law. Honor. Honor. Now, they may be wrong in certain ways of doing things, but that is not a license to dishonor. Is somebody hearing me? You still have to give them the honor. Honor your father and mother, which is the first commandment with a promise. Go to the next verse. So, look at the reason. So, some of the prayers we pray are not necessary if we just obey this commandment. So that it may go well with you. How many of you want it to go well with you? If your hands are not raised up, how many of you want it to go well with you? As you lift your hands and shout amen, it will go well with you. So that you may enjoy long life. Where? On earth. So one of the tickets, one of the license for long life, is honoring fathers and mother. Verse 4. This part, nobody reads it, but I will read it. Parents, you have a role as well. Fathers, do not exasperate your children. It means don't nag them. Don't trouble them to the point that they want to run out of home. Don't exasperate them. All right? Don't shout and yell and trouble them to the point that they have no peace. It's an instruction from God. Don't exasperate your children. Instead, look at your responsibility. Bring them up in the training and what? Instruction of the Lord. So, one of the ways not to exasperate them is not to impose your will, but to teach them what the word of God has said. May God bless his word in our hearts in Jesus' name. We live in a world today where the family unit is under serious attack by the enemy. There's disunity between husband and wife, father against mother, mothers against fathers, children in conflict with parents, one parent partnering with children against the other parent, brothers and sisters not in agreement, all sorts of disunity in the family. The reason why the devil does that is because the only way to stop a group of people from going forward is to introduce disunity. Show me a family that is not going forward. I show you a family where there's no unity. You've heard this terminology, united we stand, divided we do what? We fall. So any family where people are trying to impose their will, I'm going to do what I want to do, you do what you want to do, go look at that family, they don't go far. Rather than helping each other, they destroy each other. So sometimes what the devil does in making us not to advance, not to enjoy our lives and each other, is he will bring disunity and confusion into the family where we don't speak the same language. In Genesis chapter 11, they made up their mind, group of people on earth, that they're going to build a tower that's going to go all the way to heaven. And in fact, when God saw that, God saw this, the people is one. And whatever they are proposing they had to do, nobody can stop them, even God. So God said, you know what, we're going to confuse their language. Immediately they spoke different languages and there was disunity, the work stopped. So let me tell you, every family advancement, every family joy, every family peace is disrupted once disunity sets in. So it is in your interest, it behooves you and I, to make sure that whatever we foster unity, even when it is against your own will, to allow peace reign. Is somebody hearing me? Okay, let's say for example, you want to eat salad, and the other person says, no, we're not eating salad, we're eating fufu. Instead of salad and fufu to cause conflict, you know what you do? Defer. Calm down. Or you can say, we eat little salad and we eat little fufu. If the other person insists, no, we must eat salad, praise God. Eat the salad and think of fufu. Is somebody hearing what I'm saying? Did you hear what I'm saying? The stress that disunity will bring in your family is not worth the argument. Life is not all about winning. You know, some of us want to win. You want to win every argument. You want to win every conflict. Child of God, if you live your life like that, you will not be happy. Is somebody hearing me? You heard that statement, submit yourselves one to another. It's okay for you may not believe what I'm saying. It's okay for somebody else to be right. It's okay for somebody else to win. You are not Kansas Chiefs. Your family is not Super Bowl. Calm down and just chill out. Relax. You don't need to fight every battle. Are you hearing what I'm saying? You fight with co-worker. You come home, you fight with child. You fight with husband. You come to church, you fight with pastor. Your life is not WrestleMania. If you hear me, say amen.
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0: 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Somebody shout amen.
1: Amen.
0: Follow peace with all men. The scripture says God is not the author of confusion. So anytime there is confusion.
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16: 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Hello, and welcome to the Prophetic Voice of Our Time, where we focus on the voice of prophecy, which is the testimony of Jesus Christ. Our host, Christina Sasso, is a senior pastor at Freedom Fellowship Church. Let's hear what she has to say to the body of Christ.
17: God bless you for tuning in. Hello. This is Christina Sasso of Freedom Fellowship Church and Sons of God Ministries International, and you are listening to the prophetic voice of our time. It has been several weeks since I shared with you, and during those times, the Holy Spirit has been giving me visions, insights, and understanding on what He is doing on the face of the earth and what He's about ready to do. And He gave me several instructions to the body of Christ. So I wanted to really encourage you to take things seriously and be proactive in your walk with the Lord. Be proactive with God's promises. It is impossible to please God without faith. And what we believe, it produces corresponding action. Okay? Time is of the essence. And if there are no major changes that are happening in your ways of doing things, and the way you approach and see things, you have a lot of catching up to do. And please take action before it is too late. And you have to keep up with the rest of us who believe God and take the kingdom of God by force. We are not waiting on God. God is waiting on us to follow our instruction, to follow His word, and to trust Him to do things His ways, or else we will get replaced. God is not going to wait on us. So there are many things to address. So let us get started, okay? And I want you to share these prophetic instructions to everyone that you know so that it can spread, okay? And also, you can subscribe to youtube.com/SOGMI. And follow us and join us in our live stream services so that you will be able to keep up with what we've been doing and what God is doing in our lives, and so that you'll do the same, okay? Last Wednesday in our Wednesday services, the Lord had me focus on prophetic instructions for the body of Christ here in the United States as a warning, and for the body of Christ in the Philippines, especially Freedom Fellowship Church and its affiliates. We have churches now with our affiliates. We have been covering about 6 or 7 provinces already in the Philippines, and now we are expanding the Empower Leader, Empower a Nation Ministers Training and Conference all over the southern part of the Philippines, where the revival in the Philippines will manifest first. So you're talking about, it used to be a predominantly Muslim region, okay? Now the Lord have been increasing our numbers, the body of Christ. So we're winning them. We're winning them by being kind and merciful to them, by giving them the great news. Okay? But here it is, and we need to be sober. We need to take things seriously. In the Philippines, the people are so hospitable. They find a way to really have a good time. They sing all the time, and I always joke about even some of them don't have any business in singing. They sing anyway, and they always have smiles on their faces. And they're one of the most hospitable people on the face of the earth and hardworking. Those are the many, many gifts and godly or goodly characters of the Filipino people. One thing is very, very blatant every time I go there. The nation of the Philippines, God has bestowed upon that country many, many blessings, natural resources, hardworking people, and we have some of the best beaches in the world. And of course, we always enjoy the music and the food. But one thing is very, very blatant and a cause of concern and a burden for me ever since we started the Empower Leader, Empower Nation training and conferences in the Philippines for 20 years now. It's amazing. And it's amazing how many thousands of people got saved and hundreds of thousands of people that got empowered. But the poverty is something that you can see everywhere. And many sufferings. It seems like the rich are getting richer and the poor are getting poorer. And at the same time, there are many corruptions in their government, political corruptions. So the main issue as far as why the people remains in poverty, actually they're languishing in poverty, is because of corrupt political leaders and wicked spiritual leaders. I say wicked because many of them are in for themselves instead of obeying the Great Commission and taking care of the people. Well, this ministry started changing that, you know, one life at a time. And now the Lord is increasing our number, especially in the southern part of the Philippines and also in two provinces, Zambales and Pangasinan provinces. We continue to increase our numbers, okay? But this is a warning on how to get out of poverty. The spiritual leaders in the Philippines need to focus in their assignment. They need to focus in obeying God and attending to the needs of the people of their congregation. So the issue there is poverty, and God is holding the spiritual leaders accountable, okay? In Deuteronomy chapter 28, verse 43 to 48, this is what's happening in the Philippines. And at the same time, it's a warning for the body of Christ here in the United States not to let this thing happen to this country, okay? We have a responsibility. Okay, Deuteronomy chapter 28, verses 43 to 48. All of us Christians have heard about Deuteronomy 28. It is the blessings and the cursings that is laid out to the nation of Israel by Prophet Moses. Okay? So here it is. This is what's happening in the Philippines. Starting with verse 43. The foreigners who reside among you will rise above you higher and higher, but you will sink lower and lower. That is pretty serious. 44. They will lend to you, but you will not lend to them. They will be the head, but you will be the tail. All these curses will come on you. They will pursue you and overtake you until you are destroyed because you did not obey the Lord your God and observe the commands and decrees he gave you. That is suffering. What is the main thing? Is to preach the gospel of good news, not to raise money, and to prepare God's people for the works of service. That is discipleship. Okay? So let me go back to Deuteronomy 28, verse 46 now. They will be a sign and a wonder to you and descendants forever. because you did not serve the Lord your God joyfully and gladly in the time of prosperity. Therefore, in hunger and thirst, in nakedness and dire poverty, you will serve the enemies the Lord sends against you. He will put an iron yoke on your neck until he has destroyed. For the body of Christ here in the United States, Deuteronomy chapter 28, verse 47 is one thing that we need to repent and make corrections. Okay? Verse 47. Because you did not serve the Lord your God joyfully and gladly in the time of prosperity. Okay? And in Proverbs chapter 1, starting with verse 23. If you had responded to my rebuke, I would have poured out my heart to you and made my thoughts known to you. Why are you not hearing from God? Review and meditate on this verse. Proverbs 1:23. If you had responded to my rebuke, I would have poured out my heart to you and made my thoughts known to you. But since you rejected me when I called, and no one gave heed when I stretched out my hand, since you ignored all my advice and would not accept my rebuke, I, in turn, will laugh at your disaster. I will mock when calamity overtakes you. Okay, and it went on. We don't want that to happen. We need to obey God. We need to make things personally. Don't compare yourself to others. Don't give any condition, but do the right thing yourself. You must choose whom are we going to serve. I must choose every day that whom I'm going to serve. Okay? So it is important for us. Okay. And of course, Proverbs said, in Proverbs chapter 3, verse 9, it is important. It says, honor the Lord with your wealth. With the first fruits of all your crops, then your barns will be filled to overflowing and your vats will brim over with new wine. What did the Lord said? You did not serve me and honor me, obey me gladly and during the times of prosperity. Then you'll become the tail and not the head, and foreigners will rule over you. The Lord have been merciful, and it was breathtaking to see how close we got for this country to go bankrupt. And I'm not talking about finances, morally, and everything. And it comes. Thank God that He intervened. But we must make the corrections right now, starting with our hearts. We need to correct, make adjustments, and obey what the Holy Spirit is saying to us. And at the same time, by the Word of God, we know what to do. You know what to do, what is right. If you're not sure, you can always ask the Holy Spirit. And you always consider the heart of our God. If it brings God all the glory, and if it will benefit His people, and you will be blessed too, then it is from God. We must know the heart of God, okay? And we don't want for United States of America to fall, okay? We need to obey. It depends on the body of Christ, especially the spiritual leaders, to make the correction, to repent if necessary, and embrace the major changes that will jolt the entire world. But it is good. And now, the prophecy when I was in Florida that I released, and I called the team and I released it over this radio and our Sunday services, that the winds of chains have come. And the Lord repeated it three times. The winds of chains have come. The winds of chains have come. And it says it will be like a tornado, a very powerful tornado, that it will uproot, take out wickedness, corruptions, anything that is from God, and expose them to the light but they will be uprooted, that no one will be able to stop this, because it is by the hand of the Almighty God. It is a great news for the body of Christ if we make the corrections, if we follow God's instruction to the letter. It will be a blessing to us, because when we emptied ourselves from the cares of the world, then God will bring in more increase to your life. The more you expand, the more you get rid of those things, even practices, which are the world's ways, and bring in and implement God's ways of doing things, more blessings are coming, okay? This is going to happen every week. We have a new instruction, and we have a new blessings, promises from the Almighty God. And I am seeing the manifestations of this in the body of Christ, especially with Freedom Fellowship Church. And I always encourage the team and you, our radio listeners, to take action on what is going on, okay? Now, we need to be proactive. We don't react to things. But I must address what is happening with some of the wicked political leaders in Washington, D.C. that are being dealt with right now, okay? I'm going to address what is happening with former Congressman Swalwell and a former gubernatorial candidate for the state of California. You know the story. It is being covered 24/7 nonstop. For us, the body of Christ, do not gloat. Do not engage in mockery. Don't even say that he deserve it, that you want everybody go to jail. Like I spent so many times in the first year of President Biden, I spent so many times on my knees in prayer just to nullify and pull down what the body of Christ are saying, that he's going to die, that this is going to happen. And that is not from God. So now I must address this again. Don't get involved with mockery. Because in Proverbs chapter 24, verses 17 to 20, it says, do not gloat when your enemy falls. When he stumbles, do not let your heart rejoice, or the Lord will see and disapprove and turn his wrath away from him. Do not fret because of evil men, or be envious of the wicked. For the evil man has no future or hope, and the lamp of the wicked will be snuffed out. Instead of joining many in mockery and wanting this person to go in jail and this person to go in jail, you know, exposure and what happened to him, for me, in the eyes of God, God is grieved, but he is holy and just. Don't you think it is time for us to have more compassionate and merciful? Isn't it time to pray for his salvation? Isn't it time for us to pray that he will get saved and introduce a very loving and a merciful God? Because right now, there is no hope for him except our Lord Jesus Christ. So where is the heart of God falls into this? We know that. Ezekiel 33:11. As surely as I live, says the Lord, I do not enjoy in the punishment of the wicked. This is a punishment. And if that is your brother or loved one or a son, you will see things differently. Or if that is you, do you want all of your sins exposed for the whole world? And they laugh at it? As it is now, he stands alone. But God wants us to win him over. And if it is possible for him to get saved, which is more than likely, that he will be restored, that there is hope for him. So my dear brothers and sisters, stop it, okay? Don't enjoy it. Because if that is you, you would want somebody to stand next to you no matter what. And that is our loving and merciful God that we serve. So let us pray and agree with me. that Swalwell, even Gonzalez in the state of Texas, that they will repent, that they will get saved, that they will have hope in the future, that they will be restored, so that God can wipe away all their sins and they have a new beginning. Okay? So that is where the heart of God is. And I'm just telling you, do not gloat. Do not engage, but continue to pray and ask the Holy Spirit what He wants you to pray and do, and continue to do the right thing. So now, we don't want the curses that are contained in Deuteronomy 28 to come upon this country, to come upon the body of Christ. From what we have right now, let us start honoring God. Let us take care of our physical body. Let us honor God with our wealth, whatever it is, however small it is, that we will be a good steward of the little things that we have been faithful on, the little things that we have right now. And once we are faithful in little things, it is the principle of Jesus that laid out. Then you'll be faithful in much. Okay, that is in Luke chapter 16, starting with verse 10. Okay, so all of this, on what is happening, we cannot use the knowledge that we have, the previous training that we have, and even the resources that we have. They're not enough. The only way that we can be a part of this great move of God, especially in the leadership position and the transfer of wealth, influence, and affluence, is to sanctify ourselves. We need to guard our heart. We need to watch what we say. It is the spiritual purification that we must do in order for us to qualify it. And because this is overwhelming, when you finally see what God has for you, it's overwhelming. It is impossible to be able to do those things. Okay? And in 2 Corinthians chapter 12, verse 9 says, "My grace is sufficient for you, for my power is made perfect in weakness." So in our weakness, God is strong. We don't have to be concerned whether we're qualified or not. When God called you, God never makes mistakes. You understand that, okay? Romans 8:26. "In the same way, the Spirit helps us out in our weakness. We do not know what we ought to pray for, but the Spirit Himself intercedes for us with groans that words cannot express." So, I'm running out of time, so let me follow it through, or Joshua will. The instruction. So, whatever you receive from the Lord, and whatever the Word of God says, follow your instruction to the letter. And those conditions that are contained in your personal prophecies, review them, meditate on them, and meet those conditions. Again, Proverbs 3:9, honor the Lord with your wealth. And pray, spend time with God. And concerning the transfer of wealth, influence, and affluence, continue to ask God for wisdom. You need the wisdom from above so that you'll know what to do at the right moment and you make all the right decision, because you are now implementing God's ways of doing things if you're led by the Holy Spirit. I repeat, your experience, resources, and training will not be enough for you to manifest your inheritance or be a part of the transfer of wealth. Why? We've never been here before. Transfer of wealth has been believed. It's in the Word of God. Has been believed, confessed, and claimed by the people of God for many generations. But now, beginning this month, it is implementation, receiving from God. It is receiving those things that were promised. And every time we get matured in certain level, then God will manifest His purpose and your inheritance in that area. Okay? Psalm 111, verse 10. "The fear of the Lord is the beginning of wisdom. All who follow His precepts have good understanding. To Him belongs eternal praise. This is also in Proverbs 1:7. Keep this in mind. The transfer of wealth and you handling resources. Proverbs, remember Proverbs 3:19. By wisdom, the Lord said, the earth's foundation, the Lord laid the earth's foundation. By understanding, he set the heavens in place. And there's more about wisdom. In the book of Proverbs, I'm running out of time. Please follow this instruction. Spend time with the Lord and be fruitful all the time. Okay? And in the name of Jesus, I release forth the manifestations of your healing in your physical body and in your mind in the name of Jesus. The Lord has healed you already at the cross, you and I. Now we are going to walk and talk that we are healed already and that manifestation is on its way. It will be over real soon. And now, once it manifested, the Lord is going to use you to release, to deliver others by your obedience and preaching the word from their captivities. God bless you for tuning in. Until next time.
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9: 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Soapy Dollar was found in a big city alley by a kind-hearted fortune teller, then passed around to 16 families before he was 6 years old. Placed in a home for homeless and delinquent boys, Soapy Dollar heard the Bible's life-changing message at the age of 8, and the course of his life was changed. He's an American Indian guitar-playing all-around rodeo cowboy.
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9: With more degrees than a thermometer and over 40 years of introducing folks just like you to the God of the Bible, here is Soapy Dollar.
13: And we are here in our place, you and yours as well. Together we're going to make a great program tonight, The Bible Live. We're going to continue our way through this amazing book, the book of Acts, the Acts of the Apostles, some call it. We have thought for a long time that it would be better named the Acts of the Holy Spirit. God had a plan. The Holy Spirit would come, begin to indwell his people. The Holy Spirit, of course, existed before. The Holy Spirit is God. He's eternal, and he was active in every aspect of what God has done from the time of creation and even before. The Father, the Son, and the Spirit, three persons perfectly united in their love for one another, in their character, in their intent, and in their action. So perfectly united that we can, without any reservation, know and think of them as one God. Hear, O Israel, the Lord your God is one God. They're not three gods, they're three distinct persons. The miracle of the Trinity, it's a miracle of relationship. It's a social miracle, the miracle of oneness. Because we've been lost in sin, because of our fall, humanity has never experienced that kind of oneness. We aspire to it. We long for it in our marriages, in our homes and families, in our workplaces, in our communities, in our societies, in our countries. We long for that oneness. We don't find it. We don't have it. But that's what God has called his people into. Remember Jesus' prayer in John 17. Make them one with us, Father, just as you and I are one. So we're being brought into that oneness with God and with one another. That is an exciting truth that we have to have in mind when we think of the book of Acts, because this was a beginning when the Spirit came in a special way to escort his people to glory. We're going to pick up in Acts chapter 20, but first let's go to our wisdom and worship segment tonight, the second half of Proverbs 15. Proverbs 15, verses 18 through 33. A hothead starts fights, a cool-tempered person tries to stop them. A lazy person has trouble all through life, the path of the upright is easy. Sensible children bring joy to their father, foolish children despise their mother. Foolishness brings joy to those who have no sense, a sensible person stays on the right path. Plans go wrong for lack of advice. Many counselors bring success. Everyone enjoys a fitting reply. It is wonderful to say the right thing at the right time.

path of the wise leads to life above. They leave the grave behind. The Lord destroys the house of the proud, but he protects the property of widows. The Lord despises the thoughts of the wicked, but he delights in pure words. Dishonest money brings grief to the whole family, but those who hate bribes will live. The godly think before speaking. The wicked spout evil words. The Lord is far from the wicked, but he hears the prayers of the righteous. A cheerful look brings joy to the heart. Good news makes for good health. If you listen to constructive criticism, you will be at home among the wise. If you reject criticism, you only harm yourself. But if you listen to correction, you grow in understanding. Fear of the Lord teaches a person to be wise. Humility precedes honor. End of reading Proverbs 15, verses 18 through 33.

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1: Strong shore life. 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
2: And that's what we hope the scriptures are to you as we read them together here on the Bible Live, that as we listen in faith, God Himself will speak to your heart and reveal some answer, reveal some insight, some thought, some truth that you really need. Fact is, most scripture needs very little interpretation. It's right there. What it says is what it says. We can learn about God and His ways, and then we can apply it to our lives. As a preacher friend of mine said the other day, it's actually really simple. It's about trusting God, reading the Bible, and doing what it says. Now, I have to confess, at times I think it is a little more complex than that, and we can enjoy that complexity, but in the end, we can also enjoy that simplicity. Trust God, read the Bible, and do what it says. Well, tonight we're going to start at chapter 20. We're going to pick up Paul now going further north than he's gone before, up to the area of Macedonia. I want to mention just a couple of things that we didn't talk about the other day as we were finishing up the third missionary journey. Paul spends a great deal of time in Corinth in the second missionary journey. Corinth is extremely immoral, incredibly pagan, idolatrous city, and yet Paul spends 2 years there, and later on he writes letters to the church in Corinth, and this is a church that has trouble because of the tremendous problems around them in their society, but God gives him an encouraging vision in the midst of it. Some of you are a little worn out, I'm sure, from fighting the spiritual battle here in America. I am too. I come in sometimes a little down, a little tired from the battle, but don't be afraid. Speak out. Don't be silent, for I am with you. That's what God told Paul. A wonderful message to hear when we're stressed. And then there's this wonderful guy named Apollos. God sent young men along to help take up the slack and give you encouragement for the future as well. Let's go now to the book of Acts on the Bible Live. Acts 20, verse 2 through 22:30. Acts 20. Along the way, he encouraged the believers in all the towns he passed through. Then he traveled down to Greece, where he stayed for 3 months. He was preparing to sail back to Syria when he discovered a plot by some Jews against his life. So he decided to return through Macedonia. Several men were traveling with him. They were Sopater of Berea, the son of Pyrrhus, Aristarchus and Secundus from Thessalonica, Gaius from Derbe, Timothy, and Tychicus and Trophimus, who were from the province of Asia. They went ahead and waited for us at Troas. As soon as the Passover season ended, we boarded a ship at Philippi in Macedonia and 5 days later arrived in Troas, where we stayed a week. On the first day of the week, we gathered to observe the Lord's Supper. Paul was preaching, and since he was leaving the next day, he talked until midnight. The upstairs room where we met was lighted with many flickering lamps. As Paul spoke on and on, a young man named Eutychus sitting on the windowsill became very drowsy. Finally, he sank into a deep sleep and fell 3 stories to his death below. Paul went down, bent over him, and took him into his arms. "Don't worry," he said, "he's alive." Then they all went back upstairs and ate the Lord's Supper together. And Paul continued talking to them until dawn. Then he left. Meanwhile, the young man was taken home unhurt, and everyone was greatly relieved. Paul went by land to Assos, where he had arranged for us to join him, and we went on ahead by ship. He joined us there, and we sailed together to Mytilene. The next day, we passed the island of Chios. The following day, we crossed to the island of Samos, and a day later, we arrived at Miletus. Paul had decided against stopping at Ephesus this time because he didn't want to spend further time in the province of Asia. He was hurrying to get to Jerusalem, if possible, for the festival of Pentecost. But when we landed at Miletus, he sent a message to the elders of the church at Ephesus, asking them to come down to meet him. When they arrived, he declared, "You know that from the day I set foot in the province of Asia until now, I have done the Lord's work humbly, yes, and with tears. I have endured the trials that came to me from the plots of the Jews, yet I never shrank from telling you the truth, either publicly or in your homes. I have had one message for Jews and Gentiles alike, the necessity of turning from sin and turning to God and of faith in our Lord Jesus. And now I am going to Jerusalem, drawn there irresistibly by the Holy Spirit, not knowing what awaits me. except that the Holy Spirit has told me in city after city that jail and suffering lie ahead. But my life is worth nothing unless I use it for doing the work assigned me by the Lord Jesus. The work of telling others the good news about God's wonderful kindness and love. And now, I know that none of you to whom I have preached the kingdom will ever see me again. Let me say plainly that I have been faithful. No one's damnation can be blamed on me, for I didn't shrink from declaring all that God wants for you. And now, beware. Be sure that you feed and shepherd God's flock, His church, purchased with His blood, over whom the Holy Spirit has appointed you as elders. I know full well that false teachers, like vicious wolves, will come in among you after I leave, not sparing the flock. Even some of you will distort the truth in order to draw a following. Watch out! Remember the 3 years I was with you. My constant watch and care over you night and day, and my many tears for you. And now I entrust you to God and the word of His grace, His message that is able to build you up and give you an inheritance with all those He has set apart for Himself. I have never coveted anyone's money or fine clothing. You know that these hands of mine have worked to pay my own way, and I have even supplied the needs of those who were with me. And I have been a constant example of how you can help the poor by working hard. You should remember the words of the Lord Jesus. It is more blessed to give than to receive. When he had finished speaking, he knelt and prayed with them. They wept aloud as they embraced him in farewell, sad most of all because he had said that they would never see him again. Then they accompanied him down to the ship.
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2: Acts 21. After saying farewell to the Ephesian elders, we sailed straight to the island of Kos. The next day we reached Rhodes and then went on to Patara. There we boarded a ship sailing for the Syrian province of Phoenicia. We sighted the island of Cyprus, passed it on our left, and landed at the harbor of Tyre in Syria, where the ship was to unload. We went ashore, found the local believers, and stayed with them a week. These disciples prophesied through the Holy Spirit that Paul should not go on to Jerusalem. When we returned to the ship at the end of the week, the entire congregation, including wives and children, came down to the shore with us. There we knelt, prayed, and said our farewells. Then we went aboard, and they returned home. The next stop after leaving Tyre was Ptolemais, where we greeted the brothers and sisters, but stayed only one day. Then we went on to Caesarea and stayed at the home of Philip the Evangelist, one of the 7 men who had been chosen to distribute food. He had 4 unmarried daughters who had the gift of prophecy. During our stay of several days, a man named Agabus, who also had the gift of prophecy, arrived from Judea. When he visited us, he took Paul's belt and bound his own feet and hands with it. Then he said, "The Holy Spirit declares, so shall the owner of this belt be bound by the Jewish leaders in Jerusalem and turned over to the Romans." When we heard this, we who were traveling with him, as well as the local believers, begged Paul not to go on to Jerusalem. But he said, "Why all this weeping? You are breaking my heart. For I am ready not only to be jailed at Jerusalem, but also to die for the sake of the Lord Jesus." When it was clear that we couldn't persuade him, we gave up and said, "The will of the Lord be done." Shortly afterward, we packed our things and left for Jerusalem. Some believers from Caesarea accompanied us, and they took us to the home of Mnason, a man originally from Cyprus and one of the early disciples. All the brothers and sisters in Jerusalem welcomed us cordially. The next day, Paul went in with us to meet with James, and all the elders of the Jerusalem church were present. After greetings were exchanged, Paul gave a detailed account of the things God had accomplished among the Gentiles through his ministry. After hearing this, they praised God. But then they said, "You know, dear brother, how many thousands of Jews have also believed, and they all take the law of Moses very seriously. Our Jewish Christians here at Jerusalem have been told that you are teaching all the Jews living in the Gentile world to turn their backs on the laws of Moses. They say that you teach people not to circumcise their children or follow other Jewish customs. Now what can be done, for they will certainly hear that you have come? Here's our suggestion. We have four men here who have taken a vow and are preparing to shave their heads. Go with them to the temple and join them in the purification ceremony, and pay for them to have their heads shaved. Then everyone will know that the rumors are all false, and that you yourself observe the Jewish laws. As for the Gentile Christians, all we ask of them is what we already told them in a letter. They should not eat food offered to idols, nor consume blood, nor eat meat from strangled animals, and they should stay away from all sexual immorality. So Paul agreed to their request, and the next day he went through the purification ritual with the men and went to the temple. Then he publicly announced the date when their vows would end and sacrifices would be offered for each of them. The 7 days were almost ended when some Jews from the province of Asia saw Paul in the temple and roused a mob against him. They grabbed him, yelling, "Men of Israel, help! This is the man who teaches against our people and tells everybody to disobey the Jewish laws. He speaks against the temple, and he even defiles it by bringing Gentiles in." For earlier that day, they had seen him in the city with Trophimus, a Gentile from Ephesus, and they assumed Paul had taken him into the temple. The whole population of the city was rocked by these accusations, and a great riot followed. Paul was dragged out of the temple, and immediately the gates were closed behind him. As they were trying to kill him, word reached the commander of the Roman regiment that all Jerusalem was in an uproar. He immediately called out his soldiers and officers and ran down among the crowd. When the mob saw the commander and the troops coming, they stopped beating Paul. The commander arrested him and ordered him bound with two chains. Then he asked the crowd who he was and what he had done. Some shouted one thing and some another. He couldn't find out the truth in all the uproar and confusion, so he ordered Paul to be taken to the fortress. As they reached the stairs, the mob grew so violent the soldiers had to lift Paul to their shoulders to protect him. And the crowd followed behind, shouting, "Kill him! Kill him!" As Paul was about to be taken inside, he said to the commander, "May I have a word with you?" "Do you know Greek?" the commander asked, surprised. "Aren't you the Egyptian who led a rebellion some time ago and took 4,000 members of the assassins out into the desert?" "No," Paul replied, "I am a Jew from Tarsus in Cilicia, which is an important city. Please, let me talk to these people." The commander agreed, so Paul stood on the stairs and motioned to the people to be quiet. Soon a deep silence enveloped the crowd, and he addressed them in their own language, Aramaic.
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2: Acts 22. "Brothers and esteemed fathers," Paul said, "listen to me as I offer my defense." When they heard him speaking in their own language, the silence was even greater. "I am a Jew, born in Tarsus, a city in Cilicia, and I was brought up and educated here in Jerusalem under Gamaliel. At his feet I learned to follow our Jewish laws and customs very carefully. I became very zealous to honor God in everything I did, just as all of you are today. And I persecuted the followers of the way, hounding some to death, binding and delivering both men and women to prison. The high priest and the whole council of leaders can testify that this is so, for I received letters from them to our Jewish brothers in Damascus, authorizing me to bring the Christians from there to Jerusalem in chains to be punished. As I was on the road nearing Damascus, about noon, a very bright light from heaven suddenly shone around me. I fell to the ground and heard a voice saying to me, 'Saul, Saul, why are you persecuting me?' 'Who are you, sir?' I asked. And he replied, 'I am Jesus of Nazareth, the one you are persecuting.' The people with me saw the light but didn't hear the voice. I said, 'What shall I do, Lord?' And the Lord told me, 'Get up and go into Damascus, and there you will be told all that you are to do.' I was blinded by the intense light and had to be led into Damascus by my companions. A man named Ananias lived there. He was a godly man in his devotion to the law, and he was well thought of by all the Jews of Damascus. He came to me and stood beside me and said, 'Brother Saul, receive your sight.' And that very hour I could see him. Then he told me, the God of our ancestors has chosen you to know his will and to see the righteous one and hear him speak. You are to take his message everywhere, telling the whole world what you have seen and heard. And now, why delay? Get up and be baptized, and have your sins washed away, calling on the name of the Lord. One day after I returned to Jerusalem, I was praying in the temple, and I fell into a trance. I saw a vision of Jesus saying to me, "Hurry, leave Jerusalem, for the people here won't believe you when you give them your testimony about me." "But Lord," I argued, "they certainly know that I imprisoned and beat those in every synagogue who believed on you. And when your witness Stephen was killed, I was standing there agreeing. I kept the coats they laid aside as they stoned him." But the Lord said to me, "Leave Jerusalem, for I will send you far away to the Gentiles." The crowd listened until Paul came to that word. Then with one voice they shouted, "Away with such a fellow! Kill him! He isn't fit to live!" They yelled, threw off their coats, and tossed handfuls of dust into the air. The commander brought Paul inside and ordered him lashed with whips to make him confess his crime. He wanted to find out why the crowd had become so furious. As they tied Paul down to lash him, Paul said to the officer standing there, "Is it legal for you to whip a Roman citizen who hasn't even been tried?" The officer went to the commander and asked, "What are you doing? This man is a Roman citizen." So the commander went over and asked Paul, "Tell me, are you a Roman citizen?" "Yes, I certainly am," Paul replied. "I am too," the commander muttered, "and it cost me plenty. But I am a citizen by birth." The soldiers, who were about to interrogate Paul, quickly withdrew when they heard he was a Roman citizen. And the commander was frightened because he had ordered him bound and whipped. The next day, the commander freed Paul from his chains and ordered the leading priest into session with the Jewish High Council. He had Paul brought in before them to try to find out what the trouble was all about. End of reading, Acts 22 through 22:30.

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1: We've been out on the mission trip with Paul from one exciting moment to the next in the gospel, the good news. It is good news. All across the Roman Empire, men and women, boys and girls, looked up to the heavens every night and saw the moon, the stars, and marked the seasons and knew that there was a creator God and longed for some way to connect with the creator, some way to have the assurance of being accepted by God. But there was no certainty. There was no clarity. Across the world, men and women walked in darkness without knowing, without hope. Now God himself has come into time and space. God has spoken. There is a God, and he's not a capricious God, a made-up God. This is the true, the living God, holy and righteous in all his ways. He does love you. He cares for you, and he has made a provision for you to have an eternal relationship with him. God's purpose in creating humanity has become so much clearer now. Philip is mentioned here. Paul stops and visits with Philip the evangelist. Remember, we last saw Philip way back in chapter 8 when he talked to the Ethiopian eunuch. We find out he was living there in Caesarea on the coast. Four daughters who are following the Lord. That must have been a great evening when Paul spent the evening with Philip the evangelist on his way back to Jerusalem. For 50 years now, I've dedicated my life to witnessing and sharing here and around the world, telling individual men and women, boys and girls, how they can know Christ, speaking to groups and traveling to Kazakhstan and Mongolia and Russia and Siberia and Ukraine and India, and all across these nations down into Latin America, carrying that message of hope and forgiveness that we can know God, and all that we've ever longed for is true. The gospel is not a threat. The gospel is good news unless a person resists God, unless a person rejects God and does not want to acknowledge God or bend his will to God. Then there are those, as you can see in the book of Acts, and we see that in our world today, there are those who reject God outright. They reject God. They reject Jesus. They reject faith. They reject prayer. Some of you are still slow to realize that there are people for whom God and Jesus and the gospel are not good news. Well, as I watch Paul and the other characters of the book of Acts, as they witness, as they share, as they minister the gospel of Jesus Christ, I picked up some principles. Enthusiastically, happily, share the good news with other people. Share it in its simplicity. Be relevant in our sharing, connect it to the lives of people, and share it with integrity. There's no use sharing the gospel if you're not living the gospel. Be ready to defend the truth of the gospel boldly and courageously. But as we share the gospel, we leave the results to God. In the power of the Holy Spirit, we share. Then we trust God. There will be three assured responses. Some will respond, yes, I want Christ. Others will say, I don't right now. I want to know more. Others will say no and laugh and reject. Then move with the movers. Go on with those who receive the Lord.
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8: 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Justice Clarence Thomas recently became the second longest-serving justice in U.S. history, and that's something to celebrate. He is exceptional, both as a jurist and as a man. Raised in poverty in a wooden shack in the segregated South, he credits his grandfather for shaping his character. From that foundation, he's articulated a powerful and increasingly influential originalist vision of the Constitution, grounded in the natural law principles of our Declaration of Independence. His character is remarkable. Justice Thomas is beloved by those who know him. He is renowned for his kindness, treating his clerks like family, knowing the names of court staff, and helping others with no expectation of return. Justice Thomas is quite simply a national treasure. He is a blessing to America, and it's right that we celebrate this outstanding jurist and extraordinary man.
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1: And a very good evening to you, everyone. Thank you so much for joining with us each and every evening for the Bible Live broadcast, giving you a chance to read, listen to, respond to the entire Bible every year. Almost any Bible-believing Christian, pastors and leaders, even around the world, believers love the book of Acts. It is a remarkable book, not only for its historical contribution to our understanding of Christianity, not only for its doctrinal contribution. Now, the book of Acts is not the best book to get doctrine out of because it is a book of events, of happenings. Doctrine would be better taken from the epistles of Paul where he explains those events. Some of the things we see happen in the book of Acts, unless we have an explanation and get a sense of why that happened, it could be confusing, and I think has been perhaps a little confusing over the decades, over the centuries. But also, the book of Acts gives us a picture of the dynamic life of the Church of God under the controlling and empowering of the Holy Spirit. That is a principal theme of the book of Acts, how men and women of this era now, in the church age, are to walk and live empowered by and directed by the Holy Spirit. It is the book of the Acts of the Holy Spirit, and we've seen the Holy Spirit guide throughout this book from Jerusalem, Judea, Samaria, and to the uttermost parts of the world. Paul has now returned from his third missionary journey, and he is back in Jerusalem. He is being brought to trial before the Sanhedrin again. So I'll tell you a little bit more about it as we approach that reading. Right now, though, let's go to our wisdom and worship segment in the Proverbs, these nuggets of wisdom and guidance for us by one who had a God-centered worldview. Again, we'll be taking from the Proverbs tonight.
10: Proverbs 16,
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10: verses 1 through 15. We can gather our thoughts, but the Lord gives the right answer. People may be pure in their own eyes, but the Lord examines their motives. Commit your work to the Lord, and then your plans will succeed. The Lord has made everything for His own purposes, even the wicked for punishment. The Lord despises pride. Be assured that the proud will be punished. Unfailing love and faithfulness cover sin. Evil is avoided by fear of the Lord. When the ways of people please the Lord, He makes even their enemies live at peace with them. It is better to be poor and godly than rich and dishonest. We can make our plans, but the Lord determines our steps. The king speaks with divine wisdom. He must never judge unfairly. The Lord demands fairness in every business deal. He sets the standard. A king despises wrongdoing, for his rule depends on his justice. The king is pleased with righteous lips. He loves those who speak honestly. The anger of the king is a deadly threat. The wise do what they can to appease it. When the king smiles, there is life. His favor refreshes like a gentle rain. End of

0: All right, I believe. I really do. I hope you do, too, as you've come to trust in the Lord Jesus Christ. We trust this history that we've been given, the fulfilled prophecies, the life that he led, the sacrifice of his life for us that allows you and me to enjoy a relationship with the true and living God, to experience God in our everyday life over the long haul of our life. That is the gospel that was unleashed in the first century in the time of Jesus, the Messiah, after his death and his ascension. Then we have the church age. The Holy Spirit begins to move, drawing men and women from every race, tribe, every tongue, every socioeconomic status, every background you can imagine, giving all of us the opportunity to enjoy a relationship with God that changes our lives here, enriches our lives here on this earth, and extends our life to be with God and his people for all of eternity. Tonight, we're starting out in chapter 23. As I said, Paul is appearing now before the Sanhedrin, the members of the High Council. There will be a plot to kill him. You will notice Roman soldiers and Roman rule come to rescue Paul because he is a Roman citizen. It's one of those details I mentioned before. Why did Jesus come when he came? Why was the gospel unleashed in this era? We mentioned the Roman peace that was imposed by Roman forces, the Roman roads, the common language, Greek, and then the synagogues, the Jewish synagogues. So we'll see all of those enforced tonight as Paul goes before his accusers and prepares to make his final mission trip to Rome itself here on The Bible Life.
1: Acts 23:1 through 25:22. Acts 23. Gazing intently at the high council, Paul began, "Brothers, I have always lived before God in all good conscience." Instantly, Ananias the high priest commanded those close to Paul to slap him on the mouth. But Paul said to him, "God will slap you, you whitewashed wall. What kind of judge are you to break the law yourself by ordering me struck like that?" Those standing near Paul said to him, "Is that the way to talk to God's high priest?" "I'm sorry, brothers, I didn't realize he was the high priest," Paul replied, "for the scriptures say, 'Do not speak evil of anyone who rules over you.'" Paul realized that some members of the high council were Sadducees and some were Pharisees, so he shouted, "Brothers, I am a Pharisee, as were all my ancestors, and I am on trial because my hope is in the resurrection of the dead." This divided the council, the Pharisees against the Sadducees. For the Sadducees say there is no resurrection, or angels, or spirits. But the Pharisees believe in all of these. So a great clamor arose. Some of the teachers of religious law, who were Pharisees, jumped up to argue that Paul was all right. "We see nothing wrong with him," they shouted. "Perhaps a spirit or an angel spoke to him." The shouting grew louder and louder, and the men were tugging at Paul from both sides, pulling him this way and that. Finally, the commander, fearing they would tear him apart, ordered that his soldiers take him away from them and bring him back to the fortress. That night, the Lord appeared to Paul and said, "Be encouraged, Paul. Just as you have told the people about me here in Jerusalem, you must preach the good news in Rome." The next morning, a group of Jews got together and bound themselves with an oath to neither eat nor drink until they had killed Paul. There were more than 40 of them. They went to the leading priests and other leaders and told them what they had done. "We have bound ourselves under oath to neither eat nor drink until we have killed Paul. You and the high council should tell the commander to bring Paul back to the council again," they requested. "Pretend that you want to examine his case more fully. We will kill him on the way." But Paul's nephew heard of their plan and went to the fortress and told Paul. Paul called one of the officers and said, "Take this young man to the commander. He has something important to tell him." So the officer did, explaining, "Paul, the prisoner, called me over and asked me to bring this young man to you because he has something to tell you." The commander took him by the arm, led him aside, and asked, "What is it you want to tell me?"
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1: Paul's nephew told him, "Some Jews are going to ask you to bring Paul before the Jewish High Council tomorrow, pretending they want to get some more information. But don't do it. There are more than 40 men hiding along the way, ready to jump him and kill him. They have vowed not to eat or drink until they kill him. They are ready, expecting you to agree to their request." "Don't let a soul know you told me this," the commander warned the young man as he sent him away. Then the commander called two of his officers and ordered, "Get 200 soldiers ready to leave for Caesarea at 9 o'clock tonight. Also, take 200 spearmen and 70 horsemen. Provide horses for Paul to ride and get him safely to Governor Felix." Then he wrote this letter to the governor, "From Claudius Lysias to His Excellency Governor Felix, greetings. This man was seized by some Jews, and they were about to kill him when I arrived with the troops. When I learned that he was a Roman citizen, I removed him to safety. Then I took him to their high council to try to find out what he had done. I soon discovered it was something regarding their religious law, certainly nothing worthy of imprisonment or death. But when I was informed of a plot to kill him, I immediately sent him on to you. I have told his accusers to bring their charges before you. So that night, as ordered, the soldiers took Paul as far as Antipatris. They returned to the fortress the next morning while the horsemen took him on to Caesarea. When they arrived in Caesarea, they presented Paul and the letter to Governor Felix. He read it and then asked Paul what province he was from. Cilicia, Paul answered. I will hear your case myself when your accusers arrive, the governor told him. Then the governor ordered him kept in the prison at Herod's headquarters. Acts 24. 5 days later, Ananias the high priest arrived with some of the Jewish leaders and the lawyer Tertullus to press charges against Paul. When Paul was called in, Tertullus laid charges against Paul in the following address to the governor. Your Excellency, you have given peace to us Jews and have enacted reforms for us, and for all of this we are very grateful to you. But lest I bore you, kindly give me your attention for only a moment as I briefly outline our case against this man. For we have found him to be a troublemaker, a man who is constantly inciting the Jews throughout the world to riots and rebellions against the Roman government. He is a ringleader of the sect known as the Nazarenes. Moreover, he was trying to defile the temple when we arrested him. You can find out the truth of our accusations by examining him yourself. Then the other Jews chimed in, declaring that everything Tertullus said was true.
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1: Now it was Paul's turn. The governor motioned for him to rise and speak. Paul said, I know, sir, that you have been a judge of Jewish affairs for many years, and this gives me confidence as I make my defense. You can quickly discover that it was no more than 12 days ago that I arrived in Jerusalem to worship at the temple. I didn't argue with anyone in the temple, nor did I incite a riot in any synagogue or on the streets of the city. These men certainly cannot prove the things they accuse me of doing. But I admit that I follow the way, which they call a sect. I worship the God of our ancestors, and I firmly believe the Jewish law and everything written in the books of prophecy. I have hope in God, just as these men do, that He will raise both the righteous and the ungodly. Because of this, I always try to maintain a clear conscience before God and everyone else. After several years away, I returned to Jerusalem with money to aid my people and to offer sacrifices to God. My accusers saw me in the temple as I was completing a purification ritual. There was no crowd around me and no rioting, but some Jews from the province of Asia were there, and they ought to be here to bring charges if they have anything against me. Ask these men here what wrongdoing the Jewish High Council found in me, except for one thing I said when I shouted out, I am on trial before you today because I believe in the resurrection of the dead. Felix, who was quite familiar with the way, adjourned the hearing and said, wait until Lysias, the garrison commander, arrives. Then I will decide the case. He ordered an officer to keep Paul in custody, but to give him some freedom and allow his friends to visit him and take care of his needs. A few days later, Felix came with his wife, Drusilla, who was Jewish. Sending for Paul, they listened as he told them about faith in Christ Jesus. As he reasoned with them about righteousness and self-control and the judgment to come, Felix was terrified. Go away for now, he replied. When it is more convenient, I'll call for you again. He also hoped that Paul would bribe him, so he sent for him quite often and talked with him. 2 years went by in this way. Then Felix was succeeded by Porcius Festus. And because Felix wanted to gain favor with the Jewish leaders, he left Paul in prison.
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1: Acts 25. 3 days after Festus arrived in Caesarea to take over his new responsibilities, he left for Jerusalem, where the leading priests and other Jewish leaders met with him and made their accusations against Paul. They asked Festus as a favor to transfer Paul to Jerusalem. Their plan was to waylay and kill him. But Festus replied that Paul was at Caesarea and he himself would be returning there soon. So he said, those of you in authority can return with me. If Paul has done anything wrong, you can make your accusations. 8 or 10 days later, he returned to Caesarea, and on the following day, Paul's trial began. On Paul's arrival in court, the Jewish leaders from Jerusalem gathered around and made many serious accusations they couldn't prove. Paul denied the charges. I am not guilty, he said. I have committed no crime against the Jewish laws or the temple or the Roman government. Then Festus, wanting to please the Jews, asked him, are you willing to go to Jerusalem and stand trial before me there? But Paul replied, no, this is the official Roman court, so I ought to be tried right here. You know very well I am not guilty. If I have done something worthy of death, I don't refuse to die. But if I am innocent, neither you nor anyone else has a right to turn me over to these men to kill me. I appeal to Caesar. Festus conferred with his advisers and then replied, Very well, you have appealed to Caesar, and to Caesar you shall go. A few days later, King Agrippa arrived with his sister Bernice to pay their respects to Festus. During their stay of several days, Festus discussed Paul's case with the king. There is a prisoner here, he told him, whose case was left for me by Felix. When I was in Jerusalem, the leading priests and other Jewish leaders pressed charges against him and asked me to sentence him. Of course, I quickly pointed out to them that Roman law does not convict people without a trial. They are given an opportunity to defend themselves face to face with their accusers. When they came here for the trial, I called the case the very next day and ordered Paul brought in. But the accusations made against him weren't at all what I expected. It was something about their religion and about someone called Jesus who died, but whom Paul insists is alive. I was perplexed as to how to conduct an investigation of this kind, and I asked him whether he would be willing to stand trial on these charges in Jerusalem. But Paul appealed to the emperor, so I ordered him back to jail until I could arrange to send him to Caesar. I'd like to hear the man myself, Agrippa said, and Festus replied, You shall, tomorrow. End of reading Acts 23:1 through 25:22.

0: Get that note one way or the other. Welcome back, everyone. This is the Bible Live. The Apostle Paul, now, after many years traveling thousands of miles, finished that third mission journey far up into Greece, to modern Europe, spreading the message of freedom, of forgiveness, of cleansing, not only to the Jewish people, but also to thousands and thousands, perhaps millions, in the Roman world who had not heard of the Jewish Messiah. Hundreds of thousands of Gentiles impacted directly and indirectly through his ministry. And now he has returned to Jerusalem from the frying pan right into the fire, as we might say. He has come under close scrutiny by the Jewish authorities there in Jerusalem. Paul uses his understanding of the doctrinal beliefs of the members of the Sanhedrin, the High Council. There were two major parties. The Pharisees were very conservative, traditional Jewish believers, believing in the miraculous, in angels, in the afterlife, and so on. The Sadducees, being a very liberal branch of Judaism of their time, did not believe very much of the supernatural at all. The Torah, the books of the law, were all that they accepted. So we've got these very strong differences of doctrine and theology in the Sanhedrin. Knowing that, Paul goes right to the jugular. I'm here because I believe in the resurrection of the dead. And that divided, of course, the council immediately. Divide and conquer, I guess you would call it. So Paul uses that. Then he receives encouragement from God as he waits in his cell or wherever he is being held. This is the second time I remember when God himself got into Paul and said, you know, be encouraged. I've got a lot of people here in this city that are going to believe in me, so be encouraged. Here, he tells Paul, just as you've been a witness to me in Jerusalem, you're going to be able to preach this gospel in Rome. So that must have been a great encouragement as Paul received that by faith. He therefore knew that he could do anything he wanted, obeying the Lord, trusting the Lord, that God was going to keep him alive and give him an opportunity to preach the message in Rome. I'm sure that did give him a lot of encouragement about his future. We see a reference here to Paul's nephew, chapter 23, verse 16. Evidently, his sister's son, his sister and nephew living in Jerusalem. Remember, Paul is originally from Tarsus. Could be his nephew was studying there, as Paul had been as well, under Gamaliel. We don't know the circumstances. This is the first and only mention of Paul's family in the New Testament. Attribute this to the probability of his being ostracized from his family because of his conversion, because of his commitment to Jesus the Messiah. This young man, this nephew, might have been involved in some of the work of zealots, those who worked underground against the Roman government. It is thought that perhaps he was involved there and heard this rumor that they were going to attack Paul. So he passes that on to his uncle, then to the Roman authorities. And again, we see the Roman authorities involved in protecting. Paul is a Roman citizen. He would be treated with courtesy in his time there under arrest. His nephew would have access to him because of that. When Roman citizens were in prison, their families had access to visit with them and to provide food and perhaps even some other amenities for their loved one in prison. All of those little details cause us to give credibility to the book of Acts, to the historicity of the book. Paul is protected here, again, as I said before, by the Roman commanders, by the Roman forces. He's there for some time awaiting trial before Felix, later on before Festus. Again, later we'll see him speaking before Agrippa. So Paul is there. He is imprisoned. He is restricted and limited, but of course still having an influence for the cause of Christ. I want to talk a little bit about the unsung heroes in the book of Acts. One of the things that his nephew made me think of is the number of times that Paul is rescued or that the gospel is furthered by common everyday people. Not the great heroes, not the apostles, but normal people. I think of the crippled man way back in chapter 3 of the book of Acts. After his healing, he praised God, and as the crowds gathered to see what happened to him, Peter used that opportunity to tell others, many others there, about Jesus in that first sermon that Peter presents. We've got the five deacons. Now, these men are not spoken of very much. We hear Philip being spoken of. We've all heard of Stephen. But there were five other men chosen to be deacons. They not only laid the foundation for service in the church, but their hard work also freed up the apostles, gave them the time that they needed to preach the gospel. Ananias, this man out of Antioch of Syria that had the responsibility of being the first one to demonstrate Christ's love to Saul or Paul after his conversion. I think of Barnabas, that early believer, and his willingness to disciple people and to take Paul under his wing and disciple him and believe in him, giving him his first opportunities. There was Cornelius, this Roman centurion, showed Peter that the gospel was for all people, for Jews and Gentiles. I always wonder in my mind if Cornelius wasn't that Roman centurion that Jesus met back during his ministry. But in any way, Cornelius is used greatly. Rhoda, remember the little servant girl? Remember all these people? They were just a paragraph. They were just an idea, a thought that went by. But they, in their moment, were faithful, and they had a chance to further the cause of the gospel. Her persistence, remember, when she saw Peter outside Mary's home standing at the door, she told the others so that they could invite him in to be safe. James took command of the Jerusalem Council in Acts chapter 15. He had the courage and discernment to help form a decision that would affect millions of Christians over many, many generations. The businesswoman from Philippi, Lydia, remember her? We have Lydia, we have Jason, there's Paul's nephew. Common, normal people. God is at work by His Holy Spirit, and He is working in all of His people. That's you and that's me as well. We have a role. You have a unique circle of influence and relationships unique to you alone. And God wants to use you in that circle to accomplish His purposes, and He will do that. Take encouragement from these stories. Now we have Paul in front of Festus. He is being passed around. He is being accused. There is a process that he's involved in. As he stands before these men, you sometimes forget who is on trial. Is it Paul that's on trial, or is it Felix, or is it Festus? Because these governors don't seem to really know what to do with Paul or about Paul. He has the protection of the Roman law as a Roman citizen, so he cannot be mistreated, but he is boldly proclaiming to them the message of the gospel. Paul seems to get more and more comfortable and confident in these legal situations. Sometimes, like I said before, you don't know who is on trial. It's so very difficult to tell. His conversations with Festus got so personal that Festus himself became shaken by his talks. Now, Paul knew that he was innocent of the charges, that he could appeal to Caesar's judgment. He knew his rights as a Roman citizen, that he would have the opportunity to appeal to Caesar. This didn't mean that Caesar himself would hear the case, but that the citizen's case could be tried by the highest courts in the empire. Festus saw Paul's appeal as a way to send him out of the country and thus pacify the Jews. So you see here, God is using all of these different elements.
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2: 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Justice Clarence Thomas recently became the second longest-serving justice in U.S. history, and that's something to celebrate. He is exceptional, both as a jurist and as a man. Raised in poverty in a wooden shack in the segregated South, he credits his grandfather for shaping his character. From that foundation, he's articulated a powerful and increasingly influential originalist vision of the Constitution, grounded in the natural law principles of our Declaration of Independence. His character is remarkable. Justice Thomas is beloved by those who know him. He is renowned for his kindness, treating his clerks like family, knowing the names of court staff, and helping others with no expectation of return. Justice Thomas is quite simply a national treasure. He is a blessing to America, and it's right that we celebrate this outstanding jurist and extraordinary man.
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3: To be with you here on the weekday evening. Thank you for being out there, for joining us this evening for the Bible Live broadcast. Tonight we'll be finishing up the book of Acts in the New Testament. Really enjoyed this year our journey through those opening decades of the church. Jesus the Messiah had carried out his role as the Messiah, walking out a perfect life of faith and obedience to the Father, and then giving his life as a lamb without blemish, without spot, purchasing the redemption, and becoming the firstborn of a new race, the race of the redeemed. Every tribe, every language group, every national group, every age group, men and women, all those who love God and desire him with all their hearts. I will be their God, they will be my people, God says, and that was made possible through the life, the death, the resurrection of the Messiah. Principally, in the book of Acts, we've been following the life and experiences of the Apostle Paul, but there has been a tremendous supporting cast. Heroes of the faith who were faithful in their time, great and small. Some people we know about, others we don't. All of them together encouraging you and me today to be faithful in our time. This is our moment to live, our moment to shine for the Savior, and we must be faithful. Before we go to the book of Acts, though, let's go to our wisdom and worship segment. We read from the Psalms and the Proverbs every night, and tonight we finish up the second half of Proverbs 16 on the Bible Life. Proverbs 16:16 through 33. How much better to get wisdom than gold, and understanding than silver. The path of the upright leads away from evil. Whoever follows that path is safe. Pride goes before destruction, and haughtiness before a fall. It is better to live humbly with the poor than to share plunder with the proud. Those who listen to instruction will prosper. Those who trust the Lord will be happy. The wise are known for their understanding, and instruction is appreciated if it's well presented. Discretion is a life-giving fountain to those who possess it, but discipline is wasted on fools. From a wise mind comes wise speech. The words of the wise are persuasive. Kind words are like honey, sweet to the soul and healthy for the body. There is a path before each person that seems right, but it ends in death. It is good for workers to have an appetite. An empty stomach drives them on. Scoundrels hunt for scandal. Their words are a destructive blaze. A troublemaker plants seeds of strife. Gossip separates the best of friends. Violent people deceive their companions, leading them down a harmful path. With narrowed eyes, they plot evil. Without a word, they plan their mischief. Gray hair is a crown of glory. It is gained by living a godly life. It is better to be patient than powerful. It is better to have self-control than to conquer a city. We may throw the dice, but the Lord determines how they fall. End of reading, Proverbs 16:16 through 33.

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1: King Herod Agrippa has come to Caesarea, and Paul will now give his defense, which means simply that Paul gets an opportunity to share the gospel, the good news, and share his experience, his conversion with Herod Agrippa. Now, Herod Agrippa II is son of Herod Agrippa I, a descendant of Herod the Great. There were four Herods in a row, and God used them. They did not intentionally want to help. They were trying to harm the cause of God, but in different ways, he used them to accomplish his purposes. Bernice was the sister of Herod Agrippa. She had married her uncle, Herod Chalcis, then had become mistress to her brother Agrippa II, and then she had become mistress to the Emperor Vespasian's son. There was so much immorality. Here Agrippa and Bernice were making an official visit to Festus. Agrippa and

0: and Festus were anxious to cooperate with their Jewish constituents, Paul has appealed to Caesar, and they will send him to Caesar, not meaning that Caesar himself would hear his trial, but that every Roman citizen in good standing, and Paul knew his rights, had the right to appeal to the highest court of the empire there in Rome. Paul's interest was to present the gospel, as always. This speech we'll hear tonight is a good example of Paul's powerful oratory. He begins with a compliment to Agrippa, and then he tells his story, including the resurrection of Christ, and the audience was, of course, spellbound. Final chapters in the book of Acts tonight and Paul's journey to Rome for his trial in the Roman courts. The Bible Life, Acts 25:23 through 28:31. Acts 25. So the next day, Agrippa and Bernice arrived at the auditorium with great pomp, accompanied by military officers and prominent men of the city. Festus ordered that Paul be brought in. Then Festus said, King Agrippa and all present, this is the man whose death is demanded both by the local Jews and by those in Jerusalem. But in my opinion, he has done nothing worthy of death. However, he appealed his case to the emperor, and I decided to send him. But what shall I write the emperor? For there is no real charge against him. So I have brought him before all of you, and especially you, King Agrippa, so that after we examine him, I might have something to write. For it doesn't seem reasonable to send a prisoner to the emperor without specifying the charges against him. Acts 26. Then Agrippa said to Paul, You may speak in your defense. So Paul, with a gesture of his hand, started his defense. I am fortunate, King Agrippa, that you are the one hearing my defense against all these accusations made by the Jewish leaders. For I know you are an expert on Jewish customs and controversies. Now please listen to me patiently. As the Jewish leaders are well aware, I was given a thorough Jewish training from my earliest childhood among my own people and in Jerusalem. If they would admit it, they know that I have been a member of the Pharisees, the strictest sect of our religion. Now I am on trial because I am looking forward to the fulfillment of God's promise made to our ancestors. In fact, that is why the 12 tribes of Israel worship God night and day, and they share the same hope I have. Yet, O king, they say it is wrong for me to have this hope. Why does it seem incredible to any of you that God can raise the dead? I used to believe that I ought to do everything I could to oppose the followers of Jesus of Nazareth. Authorized by the leading priests, I caused many of the believers in Jerusalem to be sent to prison, and I cast my vote against them when they were condemned to death. Many times I had them whipped in the synagogues to try to get them to curse Christ. I was so violently opposed to them that I even hounded them in distant cities of foreign lands. One day I was on such a mission to Damascus, armed with the authority and commission of the leading priests. About noon, Your Majesty, a light from heaven, brighter than the sun, shone down on me and my companions. We all fell down, and I heard a voice saying to me in Aramaic, Saul, Saul! Why are you persecuting me? It is hard for you to fight against my will. Who are you, sir? I asked. And the Lord replied, I am Jesus, the one you are persecuting. Now stand up, for I have appeared to you to appoint you as my servant and my witness. You are to tell the world about this experience and about other times I will appear to you. And I will protect you from both your own people and the Gentiles. Yes, I am going to send you to the Gentiles, to open their eyes so they may turn from darkness to light, and from the power of Satan to God. Then they will receive forgiveness for their sins and be given a place among God's people who are set apart by faith in me. And so, O King Agrippa, I was not disobedient to that vision from heaven. I preached first to those in Damascus, then in Jerusalem and throughout all Judea, and also to the Gentiles, that all must turn from their sins and turn to God, and prove they have changed by the good things they do. Some Jews arrested me in the temple for preaching this, and they tried to kill me. But God protected me so that I am still alive today to tell these facts to everyone, from the least to the greatest. I teach nothing except what the prophets and Moses said would happen, that the Messiah would suffer and be the first to rise from the dead as a light to Jews and Gentiles alike. Suddenly Festus shouted, Paul, you are insane! Too much study has made you crazy. But Paul replied, I am not insane, most excellent Festus. I am speaking the sober truth. And King Agrippa knows about these things. I speak frankly, for I am sure these events are all familiar to him, for they were not done in a corner. King Agrippa, do you believe the prophets? I know you do. Agrippa interrupted him. Do you think you can make me a Christian so quickly? Paul replied, "Whether quickly or not, I pray to God that both you and everyone here in this audience might become the same as I am, except for these chains." Then the king, the governor, Bernice, and all the others stood and left. As they talked it over, they agreed, "This man hasn't done anything worthy of death or imprisonment." And Agrippa said to Festus, "He could be set free if he hadn't appealed to Caesar."
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0: Acts 27. When the time came, we set sail for Italy. Paul and several other prisoners were placed in the custody of an army officer named Julius, a captain of the imperial regiment. And Aristarchus, a Macedonian from Thessalonica, was also with us. We left on a boat whose home port was Adramidium. It was scheduled to make several stops at ports along the coast of the province of Asia. The next day, when we docked at Sidon, Julius was very kind to Paul and let him go ashore to visit with friends so they could provide for his needs. Putting out to sea from there, we encountered headwinds that made it difficult to keep the ship on course. So we sailed north of Cyprus between the island and the mainland. We passed along the coast of the provinces of Cilicia and Pamphylia, landing at Myra, in the province of Lycia. There the officer found an Egyptian ship from Alexandria that was bound for Italy, and he put us on board. We had several days of rough sailing, and after great difficulty we finally neared Cnidus. But the wind was against us, so we sailed down to the leeward side of Crete, past the Cape of Salmon. We struggled along the coast with great difficulty, and finally arrived at Fair Havens near the city of Lasea. We had lost a lot of time. The weather was becoming dangerous for long voyages by then because it was so late in the fall, and Paul spoke to the ship's officers about it. "Sirs," he said, "I believe there is trouble ahead if we go on. Shipwreck, loss of cargo, injuries, and danger to our lives." But the officer in charge of the prisoners listened more to the ship's captain and the owner than to Paul. And since Fair Havens was an exposed harbor, a poor place to spend the winter, most of the crew wanted to go on to Phoenix, farther up the coast of Crete, and spend the winter there. Phoenix was a good harbor with only a southwest and northwest exposure. When a light wind began blowing from the south, the sailors thought they could make it. So they pulled up anchor and sailed along close to shore. But the weather changed abruptly, and a wind of typhoon strength, a northeaster they called it, caught the ship and blew it out to sea. They couldn't turn the ship into the wind, so they gave up and let it run before the gale. We sailed behind a small island named Cauda, where with great difficulty we hoisted aboard the lifeboat that was being towed behind us. Then we banded the ship with ropes to strengthen the hull. The sailors were afraid of being driven across to the sandbars of Syrtis off the African coast, so they lowered the sea anchor and were thus driven before the wind. The next day, as gale-force winds continued to batter the ship, the crew began throwing the cargo overboard. The following day, they even threw out the ship's equipment and anything else they could lay their hands on. The terrible storm raged unabated for many days, blotting out the sun and the stars, until at last all hope was gone. No one had eaten for a long time. Finally, Paul called the crew together and said, "Men, you should have listened to me in the first place and not left Fair Havens. You would have avoided all this injury and loss. But take courage. None of you will lose your lives, even though the ship will go down. For last night an angel of the God to whom I belong and whom I serve stood beside me, and he said, 'Don't be afraid, Paul, for you will surely stand trial before Caesar. What's more, God in his goodness has granted safety to everyone sailing with you. So take courage, for I believe God. It will be just as he said, but we will be shipwrecked on an island.'" About midnight on the 14th night of the storm, as we were being driven across the Sea of Adria, the sailors sensed land was near. They took soundings and found the water was only 120 feet deep. A little later they sounded again and found only 90 feet. At this rate, they were afraid we would soon be driven against the rocks along the shore, so they threw out four anchors from the stern and prayed for daylight. Then the sailors tried to abandon the ship. They lowered the lifeboat as though they were going to put out anchors from the prow. But Paul said to the commanding officer and the soldiers, "You will all die unless the sailors stay aboard." So the soldiers cut the ropes and let the boat fall off. As the darkness gave way to the early morning light, Paul begged everyone to eat. "You haven't touched food for 2 weeks," he said. "Please, eat something now for your own good, for not a hair of your heads will perish." Then he took some bread, gave thanks to God before them all, and broke off a piece and ate it. Then everyone was encouraged, and all 276 of us began eating, for that is the number we had aboard. After eating, the crew lightened the ship further by throwing the cargo of wheat overboard. When morning dawned, they didn't recognize the coastline, but they saw a bay with a beach and wondered if they could get between the rocks and get the ship safely to shore. So they cut off the anchors and left them in the sea. Then they lowered the rudders, raised the foresail, and headed toward shore. But the ship hit a shoal and ran aground. The bow of the ship stuck fast, while the stern was repeatedly smashed by the force of the waves and began to break apart. The soldiers wanted to kill the prisoners to make sure they didn't swim ashore and escape. But the commanding officer wanted to spare Paul, so he didn't let them carry out their plan. Then he ordered all who could swim to jump overboard first and make for land, and he told the others to try for it on planks and debris from the broken ship. So everyone escaped safely ashore.
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0: Acts 28. Once we were safe on shore, we learned that we were on the island of Malta. The people of the island were very kind to us. It was cold and rainy, so they built a fire on the shore to welcome us and warm us. As Paul gathered an armful of sticks and was laying them on the fire, a poisonous snake, driven out by the heat, fastened itself onto his hand. The people of the island saw it hanging there and said to each other, "A murderer, no doubt. Though he escaped the sea, justice will not permit him to live." But Paul shook off the snake into the fire and was unharmed. The people waited for him to swell up or suddenly drop dead, but when they had waited a long time and saw no harm come to him, they changed their minds and decided he was a god. Near the shore where we landed was an estate belonging to Publius, the chief official of the island. He welcomed us courteously and fed us for 3 days. As it happened, Publius' father was ill with fever and dysentery. Paul went in and prayed for him, and laying his hands on him, he healed him. Then all the other sick people on the island came and were cured. As a result, we were showered with honors, and when the time came to sail, people put on board all sorts of things we would need for the trip. It was 3 months after the shipwreck that we set sail on another ship that had wintered at the island, an Alexandrian ship with the twin gods as its figurehead. Our first stop was Syracuse, where we stayed 3 days. From there, we sailed across to Rhegium. A day later, a south wind began blowing, so the following day we sailed up the coast to Puteoli. There we found some believers, who invited us to stay with them 7 days, and so we came to Rome. The brothers and sisters in Rome had heard we were coming, and they came to meet us at the Forum on the Appian Way. Others joined us at the Three Taverns. When Paul saw them, he thanked God and took courage. When we arrived in Rome, Paul was permitted to have his own private lodging, though he was guarded by a soldier. 3 days after Paul's arrival, he called together the local Jewish leaders. He said to them, "Brothers, I was arrested in Jerusalem and handed over to the Roman government, even though I had done nothing against our people or the customs of our ancestors. The Romans tried me and wanted to release me, for they found no cause for the death sentence. But when the Jewish leaders protested the decision, I felt it necessary to appeal to Caesar, even though I had no desire to press charges against my own people. I asked you to come here today so we could get acquainted, and so I could tell you that I am bound with this chain because I believe that the hope of Israel, the Messiah, has already come." They replied, "We have heard nothing against you. We have had no letters from Judea or reports from anyone who has arrived here. But we want to hear what you believe, for the only thing we know about these Christians is that they are denounced everywhere." So a time was set, and on that day a large number of people came to Paul's house. He told them about the kingdom of God and taught them about Jesus from the scriptures, from the 5 books of Moses and the books of the prophets. He began lecturing in the morning and went on into the evening. Some believed and some didn't. But after they had argued back and forth among themselves, they left with this final word from Paul. "The Holy Spirit was right when he said to our ancestors through Isaiah the prophet, 'Go and say to my people, you will hear my words, but you will not understand. You will see what I do, but you will not perceive its meaning. For the hearts of these people are hardened, and their ears cannot hear, and they have closed their eyes. So their eyes cannot see, and their ears cannot hear, and their hearts cannot understand, and they cannot turn to me and let me heal them. So I want you to realize that this salvation from God is also available to the Gentiles, and they will accept it." For the next 2 years, Paul lived in his own rented house. He welcomed all who visited him, proclaiming the kingdom of God with all boldness and teaching about the Lord Jesus Christ, and no one tried to stop him. End of reading, Acts 25:23 through 28:31.

0: Paul takes this trip from Caesarea, where he has been held a prisoner now for 3 to 4 years. First under Felix and his wife Drusilla, they kept him there a couple of years, hoping they would get a bribe out of him. Then Porcius Festus came. He heard Paul. It's under Porcius Festus that he appeals to Caesar. Then under Herod Agrippa, the one we just heard about tonight, where he says, almost you persuade me to become a Christian, there are different renditions of that phrase of what he said, but he heard Paul's story. I've gone on and on about these four Herods. Each of them had a very close encounter with God. Two of them through Jesus himself, Herod the Great and Herod Antipas. But then each of them turned away from that opportunity. The first two had the opportunity to know Jesus himself. They actually met the Savior, met the Messiah. It makes me think of all the men and women I walk around every day in this city of San Antonio. God is there. The gospel is there, present for them. The encouragement to give their life to God, to walk with God, to serve God. And yet so many are so caught up in the affairs of this day and making a living and having fun and not to be bothered with the idea of giving God a place in their life, giving God honor and acknowledgement. I just want to encourage you tonight, if you're out there on the highways and byways of South Texas, take a moment to set your affairs right with God. He loves you. He cares for you. Don't put it on the back burner and just say, well, everything's going to be all right. It's not going to be all right. We are going to be held accountable. Do we desire to know God, to be his people, or do we not? That is the question. And if we do, we must act upon that. Walk it out. Live it out. It's not a matter of good intentions. It's a matter of desiring a relationship with God and deliberately and intentionally choosing to know him and relate to him. Surrender your heart and life to the Lord. He can only bring blessing to you. Well, the book of Acts tells the story of the birth of the Christian church and its growth in ever-widening circles. Jerusalem, Antioch, Ephesus, and even to Rome, the most influential cities of the Western world. Acts also tells us about the lives, the testimonies of some of the heroes and martyrs of the early church, like Peter and Stephen and James, and of course, Saul of Tarsus, we know as Paul. All of the ministry was prompted and held together by the Holy Spirit of God, working in the lives of ordinary people, merchants, travelers, slaves, jailers, church leaders, males, females, Gentiles, Jews, rich and poor. Many unsung heroes of the faith continued the work through the Holy Spirit's power in successive generations. Now it's our turn. Today we can be the unsung heroes in the story of spreading the gospel. It's the same message that we as Christians are to take to all who would hear us today. May those who come behind us find us faithful.
1: Bible
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